0: Hugh Callison. I'm Jennifer King.
1: Health workers responding to a rapidly spreading outbreak of a rare type of Ebola in eastern Congo face two threats. They risk contracting the virus and encounter hostility from wary locals. Aid workers, especially vulnerable in the volatile region where armed groups have caused significant unrest. The World Health Organization reports over 900 cases. News at townhall.com. Amazon founder Jeff Bezos pushing back on calls to tax billionaires more heavily.
2: Bezos argues higher taxes on billionaires won't directly help struggling Americans, saying even doubling his taxes wouldn't aid a teacher in Queens. He blames government inefficiency and intervention for problems like high rent and low wages, not corporate wealth. Bezos also points to housing policies, not companies like Airbnb, as key drivers of rising rents, saying the real issue is government failure, not a lack of tax revenue. Willie Nelson reporting.
1: European Union officials say that Europeans could expect oil and gas prices to remain above what they were before the Iran war for at least until the end of 2027. Prices for other goods are also following an upward trajectory. They say higher energy prices are primarily responsible for driving inflation to a forecast 3.1% for this year, 2.4% for next year. More at townhall.com.
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12: I'm excited today to be bringing you CFP Chad Burton. He and I have worked together for many years. Let's get straight into the content, and I'll give him a lovelier introduction later in the show. Chad, let's talk about financial sustainability and longevity. We are all living much longer than we were in the 1920s and 1930s. In the 1950s and 1960s, we're living longer. There's a good chance I make it to 90. And I don't know, is that a good thing or a bad thing when it comes to, you know, my financials being sustained over that period of time?
13: Well, I mean, it just depends on how much you save and how much you're spending and okay. How you're investing, how you're rebalancing. There's so many things that go into it. It could even be, you know, the age of your spouse, if they're a lot longer or a lot younger, you know, are you leaving them enough to live until they're, you know, age 100? Do you have any protection against the major risks out there of long-term care, right? Are you going to, you know, if you spend some time in a nursing home? There's so many things that go into that you have to look at. Do you truly have enough? There's a couple of things that are difficult about it where you can't just use a linear spreadsheet. And that's because, number one, when people retire, they tend to spend a lot more in the beginning, like travel and fixing up their house or whatever it may be. And then things tend to calm down and you start to travel less in your late 70s and 80s. And then health expenses go way up. There's also I mean, health insurance has gotten ridiculous. I mean, the cost of insuring yourself through, you know, the Covered California or any ACA plan, very expensive. So a lot of people thought that they were going to retire at age 60. They have to realize that they got to pay their own health insurance costs from 60 to 65. And then it doesn't change much once you turn 65, because even though you go on Medicare, you got Medicare Part B and you got supplemental insurance and all the copays. And those costs tend to increase at 5% per year.
6: Ouch.
13: Then there's things like, okay, I've got a certain amount of liquid assets in my 401ks and my taxable accounts, and maybe I have multiple rental properties. Is there a point in time that I might need to sell one of those? And if I do, what do the taxes do? We see people that own rental properties, Rob, that their net income is like 2 or 3% on the value of that rental. That's terrible. It's terrible. Absolutely terrible.
6: Or is so how do we fix that? That's terrible.
13: Terrible. Terrible.
6: Go ahead. Sorry.
13: Yeah. So, and then people that's ask terrible. Too, like, how can I do, you know, I want to, what does my retirement look like if I buy a second home? And that ebbs and flows okay. as your kids get out of college and start getting jobs across the country. Like, you know, now I've got one kid working for EP in Denver and one kid working for EP in San Diego. So it might change where I want to end up when I retire.
6: That's true.
13: Things change and you have to have a lot of flexibility. So we can build financial plans that have these what if scenarios built into them that toggle it on and off, that says this is based on these decisions, or even having, you know, 3 out of the 5 options clicked on at once. This is how long your money's going to last, how much you'll pay in taxes, and are you okay? And how do you know if you're okay? You know, if you're running your investments at like a straight, you know, 6 to 8% rate of return, well, that's not what the market does. You and I both know that. Right. It's positive 80% of the time, negative 20% of the time. So you got to run Monte Carlo simulations, which will run 1,000 different market scenarios right in front of you to tell you what your success rate is going to be on your financial plan. So you gotta have all those what ifs in there, the proper tax analysis, things that you're not thinking about. It all comes into play.
6: It's interesting that you bring up the healthcare costs in retirement, because I just saw today, I'm putting this together for a TV segment, the cost of Alzheimer's is now about $417,000. It's expensive. It's more than twice the estimated lifetime care cost for people without the disease. And it's something my mom went through. So it's humbling on longevity.
13: And what they're finding out about that is so interesting, Rob, because it's like the second diabetes, right? It's massive amount of inflammation. And so if you want to enjoy and have more money in retirement, focus on your health now, even if that means spending more money on gym and food and other things to keep yourself healthy, and you delay your retirement by a few years, you could have a much more enjoyable retirement. Because by the time you're 65, if you've done years and years of damage, bad food, bad lifestyle and everything else, it's going to be hard to fix it then. You know, I'll have time to do it later. Well, you might not. So you can save a lot of money in retirement by really focusing on your health now.
6: So let's talk about inflation. This is something I never, ever, never cared about till I was 50. And why? Because inflation to me was TVs got cheaper. My wages went up. It wasn't a constant. I wasn't on fixed income. What are your thoughts on inflation and losing purchasing power as tied towards being sustainable financially and not outliving your money?
13: Well, I think you and I have been through a very unique time period of that globalization. Then it hit a point where it actually is working against everybody now, because of the loss of some, you know, middle-class jobs, and AI might even, you know, hurt that even more. And so we dealt with a you know, the 30 years we've been doing this together, it's, you know, probably 20 of very low, lower than average inflation, if we look back at history. But there's so many things that are stacking up to give us probably a period of higher than expected inflation, whether it's oil prices and who knows what the long-term damages in the Middle East in terms of production there. You know, we don't get proper news out of our legacy media. So who knows what the actual damage is. And then the other issue is the build out of all these data centers and how much it's sucking in the infrastructure costs and increasing everybody's water costs and electricity costs. Mm-hmm. And so that's why you do have to run those scenarios in your plan, that if we run through a decade of higher inflation until something changes, what's that look like for your plan? You know, typically we're running costs, normal costs at 2.5 to 3%, and then healthcare costs at 5% inflation. What if inflation runs 4 or 5% for a longer period of time? And what are the things in your life that are really subject to the inflation, right? For retirees, it's healthcare costs and food and electricity. And you know, those are slow to move in terms of changing from high inflation to low inflation.
6: Lifestyle spending in retirement. And again, like I think you've already mentioned, you know, what is the enough wealth so that we can feel comfortable that we're not doing too much spending? Is it the 4% rule? Is it the 4.7% rule?
13: Well, it depends on the age. I mean, if you're in the 65% range, then yeah, the 4% is fine. But if you're retiring at 55, then you should be able to live off 3 to 3.5% of your portfolio so that you can continue to adjust that withdrawal by, you know, 3% a year going forward. But the thing is that works if all of your expenses are the same growing with inflation throughout your life. But that's just not the case. Cause like I said, you do more travel and other things when you're younger than when you're older. So it's just not that simple.
6: One of the things I hate is doing a budget because my spouse is a little irregular with spending and we're getting closer and closer to retirement. How much is the CFP helping like corral, I guess you would say unnecessary spending versus, yes, you can afford that. Please, by all means, go on a vacation or get another car or fix your roof. Because I don't like fighting with my spouse about this or even bringing it up because it's tense.
13: Well, in terms of spending, yeah, there's a lot of programs that you can kind of pull your credit cards and spending in and it'll start to categorize for you. And I will tell you that, Rob, the majority of the wealthier people that I take on, don't have like a specific budget, like a household budget and a pie chart that they can show.
6: That is so good to hear.
13: They're just so busy with, you know, usually by the age that they get enough assets to work with a wealth advisor like us, it's, you know, they're typically in their 50s. So they've been working extremely hard, a lot of hours. They're getting their kids through college. So they're busy with the kids and the sports and everything else. And things have calmed down to where they can kind of focus on it. Mm-hmm. But they've always been making enough money to max their 401k, do the ESPP, save money after tax. And they built a portfolio. Now it's like, okay, what do I do now? Do I have enough? What am I doing tax wise? Am I making mistakes? So that we can kind of start with a financial plan by assuming, okay, we can tell how much you're saving after tax and we know what your net paycheck is. So we can assume what your expenses are. And then we start from there and then we slowly kind of fine tune the itemized expenses over time. But just because you don't have an itemized budget doesn't mean you should delay the financial plan.
6: We've got a good show coming up. We're going to be talking about small cap emerging market exposure. How to rebalance your portfolios, phantom tax hits. It sounds kind of like a weird Netflix show, but it's not. You'll want to learn more about capital gains, dividends, interest rebalancing, and more. 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No pressure. 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
12: I'm always excited to talk with CFP Chad Burton. He's got a great website, chadburton.com. We've worked together since the late 1990s. He's a financial planner. I am not. I think that is an accreditation worth looking into when it comes to managing wealth and retirement planning. I think his content is top notch. Instead of the long introduction, let's just bring him in again, as he's been on the show often and regularly. Chad, let's talk about taxes and investing. Many people think that taxes are only due when you retire and start drawing on accounts. How do you approach tax-efficient investing?
13: Well, this really only becomes an issue, Rob, when people are investing beyond the 401ks, right? There's so many different ways to max out the 401k.
12: Sure.
13: Most employees are doing the 401k to the max in the Bay Area, plus they might have the option to do after-tax to Roth contributions inside the 401k. So you're not talking about the majority of America, right? Because most Americans, it seems, have their home and their 401k and might get some Social Security. So this is for people that are, hey, I'm making enough money to max out my 401k. I'm maxing out any Roth IRA options, and I have to start investing in a normal brokerage account that I own myself jointly with my spouse, or if you're in a state like California and Oregon, you would want to have a trust account. And so when you buy those assets and when you invest assets in those taxable accounts, you have to be careful on what you're buying because of phantom tax hits. So some of the phantom tax hits that you might not think about, even if you're not drawing any money, if you have a large taxable account, you're going to own stocks typically, and those pay dividends, and those dividends are taxable. You get a 1099 at the end of the year. If you're owning mutual funds, especially, but even ETFs or index funds, at least once or twice a year, those are going to kick some stocks out and put some new stocks in there, right? Every year, the S&P 500 makes a little bit of a change, and that can create a capital gains tax. And often inside a brokerage account, you're going to earn some interest, or if you own any taxable bonds, those will pay interest, or real estate investment trust, you're going to get a 1099 for the interest. And then occasionally, if your portfolio is managed and there's an advisor or strategy, like a robo-advisor, that's rebalancing the account on an annual basis back to the target, there's some capital gains involved. So it's really important that, number one, in a portfolio, you have all the correct asset classes, large cap, small cap, mid cap, international, bonds, real estate investment trusts, and alternative investments like private real estate, private credit, private equity. When you get portfolios above 2 million, those are all very important. Most of that you can hold in your retirement accounts, like your 401k. But if you are now investing beyond that limit, there's two things that are pretty much the best assets typically to buy in your brokerage account. And that might be large cap index funds, or even better, ETFs, exchange traded funds, or tax-free municipal bonds if you're a little bit more conservative. So when you start investing in your taxable accounts, that first approach is, if you're aggressive, it would be that large cap, you know, ETF exposure. And we can talk about the difference between funds and ETFs. But it's important, Rob, when you start to do this, right, you're starting to add a bunch of, let's say, large cap S&P 500 type holdings in your taxable account. You may need to reduce the asset allocation in your 401k to make up for the fact that you're buying a bunch of large cap in your taxable account.
6: A lot going on there.
13: Yeah.
6: Do you want to talk mutual funds versus ETFs?
13: Well, I think it's still more of, okay, so let's talk a little bit about why, you know,
6: when you and I got into this 30 years ago, mutual funds were the thing. ETFs weren't a thing. Index funds started to become a thing. Essentially, everything's evolved. Some people may not know. Go ahead.
13: See, I've been in for, 31 years now, and I think SPY, which is the first ETF that, and it tracks the S&P 500, has been around slightly longer than that. I have to go look it up. It's about the same time frame. But yeah, it was mostly actively managed mutual funds and then some Vanguard index funds back then.
6: That's right.
13: So the reason why we talk about large cap, you know, whether we're talking about funds, ETFs, or anything, large cap funds tend to be more of a buy and hold strategy, right? You're buying companies that are already large and they've already, you know, hit their stride. And so a lot of large cap mutual funds or ETFs are not going to trade stocks in and out very often. They're pretty much buy and hold strategies. Like I said, the S&P 500 might alter its exposure, because it's a market cap weighted index, once or twice a year, but that's not going to kick off a lot of capital gains. And, you know, there's not a lot of reason to be super active in large cap stocks, because it's something like, you know, a little over 90% of managers in the large cap space that are active fail to outperform the S&P 500 over, you know, 5 and 10 year periods in many cases. So owning index and ETFs in the large cap space is a good buy and hold strategy, and you're not going to pay a lot of capital gains. But when you look at really successful small cap funds, mid cap funds, international and emerging markets, you tend to have a lot more turnover. And a turnover is how many stocks are bought and sold throughout the year. And that makes a lot of sense, right? Because if you buy a small cap stock and the company does really well and it becomes a mid cap stock, and you get to some point where it's got to get kicked out of the portfolio because it's no longer a small cap stock. And when that happens, there's a capital gain that's due. And that is really frustrating for people that are trying to save money. They've got their heads down at work. They're making a paycheck. They're maxing their 401k and they're watching their account grow. And then all of a sudden at the end of the year, they get a 1099 showing all of these capital gains that's going to be taxed at often 23.8% federal and then whatever your state income tax bracket is. And you're like, man, I'm paying taxes on all this. I didn't even pull any money out. So that's that phantom tax. Okay. So that's why in your taxable accounts, if you focus on large cap, especially ETFs and California tax-free munis in California, or, you know, if you're in Nevada, national tax-free munis, you're going to pay a lot less taxes if you have the other stuff in the other accounts in your 401k. Because if there's a lot of trading in your 401k or rebalancing, there's no taxes due until you pull the money out. The taxable account is a little bit different. So I guess we got to talk about that, Rob, before we really get into the differences of funds and ETFs.
6: Can I tell you real quickly what the top 10 stocks were in 2000 and the top 10 stocks today? Because I just want your instant reaction. Top 10 stocks in 2000, Coca-Cola, AT&T, Walmart, Merck, Bristol-Myers Squibb, Royal Dutch Shell, Philip Morris, General Electric, ExxonMobil, and IBM. I'm stunned because now they are NVIDIA, Alphabet, Apple, Microsoft, Amazon, Broadcom, Meta, Tesla, Walmart, and Berkshire. Things do change a little bit, but really slowly in those large cap names, Chad.
13: Yeah, that's you're talking about the weighting of the S&P 500, which is now around 40% technology. So it's the most concentrated that it's been in history of the S&P 500.
6: Does that bother you, or is that something that you need to think about versus taking on a small cap? Or, you know, does that change the taxable strategy because it's so heavy tech?
13: It can if that's most of what you have. So, for example, when there's some cases when we have to build a portfolio and people inherit money or they have a large windfall. Mm-hmm. And we've got to build a taxable account. And if we need all asset classes, obviously, we're going to have to go beyond large cap and tax-free municipal bonds. And so we have to, you know, blend everything together and know we're going to deal with some tax consequence. But that's when we're going to use more ETFs, or we could get into the world of direct indexing, where you actually own the individual stocks and say the S&P 500 or a good portion of them, with much more active tax loss harvesting or long short direct indexing when you're really trying to work off a capital gains tax.
6: So Chad and I have a big event coming up soon, a couple of weeks. You can sign up for it at Rob Black Show or ChadBurton.com. While you're at ChadBurton.com, there's a lot of downloadables. There's some webinars that he's done in the past that are available for replay. You just have to punch in a couple things. And you could also request a meeting with Chad. I highly recommend anyone over 50, worth 500,000 to a million or more, 2 million, 5 million, whatever your number is, get a financial plan. Get a second opinion on where you are. No harm in that. Find him at ChadBurton.com. 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
0: Markets are closed for the Memorial Day holiday, which marks the unofficial start of the summer season and peak family travel. It is costing more this year to get away. Travelers should expect to pay about 18% more domestically on round-trip flights. International fares are up about 7.5%. Hurricane season has been keeping demand low for the Caribbean. Puerto Rico, Jamaica, Curacao, and Aruba are offering deals. August is believed to be the cheapest time to fly this summer. About

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2: 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Because again, in a 401k at Roth IRAs, it doesn't really matter. So you're usually picking what's out there. Like, for example, we've got a small cap manager that if they're annual fee is above 1% internally, but it is crushed over the last 10 years, the small cap growth index, like absolutely obliterated it. So would you have rather owned the index at a smaller fee and had way less performance, or would you rather pay more and get more, right? So fees are definitely important, but we look at it in terms, okay, I'm narrowing down. I know I want a small cap growth exposure. Mm-hmm. We're looking at, you know, consistency of returns. How long has the manager been there? What's their process? It's not only about average annual return. In fact, at our events, I always show an example of how average annual return can be very misleading. It's what you need is geometric mean. And that has to do with volatility and how you got to that same average return over a 10-year period. Cause you can literally have more money in a fund that has a lower 10-year average return than another just by the way they got there. So for retirement accounts, long story short, you can look at everything, but for taxable accounts, you have to keep your taxes low. And typically what that means is you're looking at, for on the stock side, you are trying to go for more of the index or the ETF exposure. So when we got in the business, there was obviously index funds around and a couple of ETFs, Rob, 30 years ago, but mutual funds were it. And that's one of the reasons why I found you is because, you know, back in what, 98 or so, when we were investing in really good mutual funds, what I was noticing is that there wasn't a lot of index options back then. And so we were buying other people's capital gains. So today, if you go into a mutual fund in a taxable account, into an actively managed fund, and they've owned Apple for 15 years, and you go in today and the next day they sell that, at the end of the year, even though you didn't pull any money out, you could get a capital gains distribution tax that you owe.
3: So tough to imagine that still happens.
2: Yeah. Yeah. And so that is why mutual funds are slowly going by the way of the dodo bird. A lot of actively managed funds are switching to ETFs. And the reason why is because it's just the structure. ETFs shares are created and dissolved on the fly. So the long story short, without getting into the technicalities of how an ETF is created, you don't have as much of that problem of inheriting other people's capital gains. So ETFs are even better than index funds, in my opinion, for a taxable account, because you can own an S&P 500 index mutual fund from Vanguard, but you can also own an ETF from Vanguard, and the ETF tends to be a little bit more tax efficient. So ETFs are really the way to go in a taxable account. When you go beyond that, there's been kind of this evolution, Rob, of tax efficient investing for taxable accounts over the last 3 decades.
3: Okay, so that again, mutual say that again, funds. Slowly. Tax efficient investing for what?
2: Yeah. Tax efficient investing for taxable accounts. There's been an evolution.
3: Okay.
2: Evolution. And it started as mutual funds, but you buy into those, like I said, you can inherit other people's capital gains. So ETFs were created, right? And so you could buy, if you wanted to buy the S&P 500, you could buy, what is it? There's SPY, IVV, VOO. There's all sorts of different options to be able to invest directly in the S&P 500 through an ETF. The next approach that's been around for quite a while is called a direct index, where in your account at Schwab, if you want to buy the S&P 500 or Fidelity, whatever it is, wherever you trade, you can have the S&P 500 kind of replicated. But because the S&P 500 is so market cap weighted, there's so much money in the top stocks,
3: yep,
2: that by the time you get down to the last 20 stocks in the S&P 500, it's 0.001% exposure. And so you can replicate within 0.5% the movement of the S&P 500 using only about 230 stocks, which leaves 270 stocks available for

0: for tax loss harvesting. So if, in other words, if you own Coke and it drops, you could, you know, sell Coke, buy another beverage company for 30 days and then get back into Coke, and you can have this tax loss that you can carry forward indefinitely until you can use it up. So you can harvest these losses to offset other capital gains that are occurring in your lifetime. And that cost of those funds has gone from 1.5% on direct indexing all the way down to like 0.1%. So it's almost as cheap as an ETF, but it can actually reduce your capital gains in the rest of your life. So if you're running a direct indexing account in your taxable account, and like, you know, general basis, you can essentially get the return of the S&P 500 that year within 0.5% in many cases, but you can have a tax loss harvest to offset you selling your NVIDIA stock at a capital gain. And that's even on a positive market, Rob. I mean, even in 2024 and 2025, if you would have started those years in cash in a direct index, you would have had the similar return to the S&P 500 within about 0.5%, but you could have offset a whole bunch of capital gains from you selling the stock of Apple, NVIDIA, or somebody that you work for. So it's a very tax efficient way to create a portfolio for larger dollar amounts, like portfolios of, you know, $1 million and above. You slice out that large cap piece in an individual account. You replicate the S&P 500. It's very active tax loss harvesting, you know, algorithm trading. And then the other accounts are going to hold your other asset classes. And then the next level to that, if you want to put your, you know, kind of the way that you're trying to save on capital gains taxes that you have this year or a large upcoming capital gains tax in the future, like I'm going to sell my business, I'm going to sell a bunch of stock, I'm going to sell real estate, and I need eventually to offset those capital gains, you can kind of put that on steroids. It's really hard to go into on radio, but it's long short direct indexing, where you add some longs and shorts to the strategy, and even more active trading involved when you're trying to match an index in order to work off a capital gain elsewhere in your life. So it's really weird to think about, because our primary concern is always growth and income. That's our primary concern. But if we can find ways to use product to help save a bunch of money in taxes, well, you're gonna bet that we can do it if the fees are typically a little bit higher, but if your tax savings more than makes up for the fees, then, you know, let's take a look at it.
1: I like that, because I think we all feel a little frustrated at the end of the year when we're paying our taxes and we see how much is going out. Mm-hmm. Like, couldn't we have paid a smaller bill without going to jail? So I think that's always on people's minds. I remember when you were talking about the mutual fund is going the way of the dodo bird. Did you know that there's a company called Colosso Biosciences that is trying to bring back the dire wolf, the giant moa, which made eggs 80 times larger than a chicken's? The Tasmanian tiger, which was a marsupial predator from Australia. They're also trying to bring back the woolly mammoth and the dodo bird. So maybe mutual funds will have another life down the road. Like in 100 years from now, some scientist is coming up with ways to bring back mutual funds. Okay. So I'm a little off track, but that's one of those new businesses on 101 that you see the sign for. And a lot of exciting things in the future. What else do we need to hit in this segment on this topic?
0: Well, I think that, you know, I can kind of explain when I would use direct indexing versus like a long short direct indexing. So we had a situation recently where somebody was inherited a lot of money. In this case, it was about $5 million in cash plus some real estate. So the cash, we needed to build a portfolio, right? So we don't have the option of retirement accounts to play that game of tax efficient asset location. It's all happening in the taxable account. Mm-hmm. So in that case, that's when, if we're putting together a balanced portfolio and 30% of it might be in large cap, that 30% might go in one account for a direct indexing approach. And the rest of it are the assets in a different account, you know, normal ETFs and mutual funds. Now those ETFs and mutual funds are going to kick off a certain amount of capital gains each year, but hopefully our direct index account is going to offset a lot of those. So we can, you know, get that growth of the overall portfolio in the market, but be more tax efficient. When I use direct indexing with a long short strategy, if a person has an existing portfolio or a ton of cash that they want to invest, but they also have a major upcoming capital gain event, like I said, I'm going to sell a business, I'm going to sell a piece of real estate, I'm going to cash in a bunch of employer stock that I work for when I retire, you can implement that direct indexing long short strategy, even on an existing portfolio, and start kind of creating this, tax credit, if you could say, on your Schedule D to help offset that gain in the future. There's even a way to do it where you can use existing stock. Let's say you retire from Netflix, Nvidia, Apple, whatever, and you got a bunch of stock that you know you want to diversify, but you don't want to hit the tax, get the tax hit. Mm-hmm. You can kind of transition that single stock concentration into an index approach like the S&P 500 or the Russell 3000 over sometimes in 6 to 7 years, pretty neutral of taxes. So it's a diversification tool as well.
1: 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He and I have a long-term relationship. I am still impressed and overwhelmed by his knowledge at times. Come to an event, meet him, meet his team. There are other financial planners. You can chat. You can ask questions. You can do follow-up thoughts. Super important to do that. You can find Chad online at chadburton.com. 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Take a break. Be right back.
2: With SRN News, I'm John Scott. Secretary of State Marco Rubio's visit to India highlights efforts to stabilize relations between Washington and New Delhi. The two countries aim to strengthen strategic and economic ties despite recent trade tensions. Rubio met with Indian Prime Minister Narendra Modi to discuss trade, energy, defense, and maritime security. His four-day trip also includes talks with officials from the Quad Alliance that includes India, Australia, and Japan. Russia and ally Belarus held joint nuclear drills last week, and Ukrainian President Zelensky warning that Belarus could provide a launch pad for Russia to open a new front in northern Ukraine. Texas Republican Senate candidates Senator John Cornyn and State Attorney General Ken Paxton gearing up for Tuesday's runoff. Advertising has topped $109 million. This is SRN News.
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13: Wealth preservation, retirement planning, a lot of what I talk about when I talk with CFP Chad Burton. It's not my area of expertise. I'm more of a wealth accumulator. He is much more of a wealth manager and a planner. Chad, it seems that baby boomers are inheriting money at a rapid pace. I would imagine Generation X as well. Oftentimes, inheritance will include something like an IRA. What should I do if my mom's names me as a beneficiary? Now, my mom's dead, but I get the idea of the question. What should I do if my parent names me as a beneficiary on my IRA? Is that complicated?
0: Well, you just have to take the proper steps, and it's okay. Kind of confusing for some people. And there used to be better rules, but the Secure Act and the Secure 2.0 Act kind of changed on how we can inherit IRAs. Mm-hmm. So the first thing to figure out is, okay, if you're the beneficiary on, if it's your spouse, Rob, you can roll that into your own IRA. But if it's somebody else, it's not your spouse that's leaving you the IRA, it doesn't matter if it's your parent or not. The first thing you have to find out, was the person over the age of 73 when they died, meaning they were taking required minimum distributions. So a lot of people don't realize this, but when you hit age 73, you have to start pulling money out of your IRAs and 401ks and 403bs. You have to.
13: Yep.
0: And so if they were over that age, it's a different rule than if they were under the age of 73. Okay. Wow. So most of the time when baby boomers are inheriting IRAs, their parents were over the age of 73. So in most cases that we're seeing, the first thing that happens is making sure that the required minimum distribution for that year was taken care of. Okay.
13: And that matters. And then like the IRS or someone's going to come after you if you don't get that right.
0: Yeah. If the penalty when you don't take an RMD is 50% of what that value was.
13: Oof.
0: Yeah. So it's a steep penalty. So then what happens is that wherever the account is held at, so let's say your parent had their IRA at Schwab, what has to happen is that anybody that's going to inherit the IRA an inherited IRA account has to be open at that location. Now, once it's open, you can move it elsewhere, but let's just say Schwab for a moment. So, and let's say your half goes into your Schwab inherited IRA. Now, if your parent was over the age of 73, you're going to have to take a little bit out of that IRA each year, Rob. And by the end of the 10th year, it has to be empty and you have to have paid all of the taxes on it. And the table that you use is called a single life, uniform single life table at the IRS. So there if the parent was over 73, you have to take a little bit out each year. If the parent was under that age, then you can wait until the 10th year, but somebody's paying all the taxes, right? Over a 10 year period.
13: Okay.
0: So that's important. Now there are some issues where you can go beyond that and stretch it out even farther if it's like a minor child or there's some disability issues involved, but it's something to think about. That's why, parents and grandparents have to think about, like, where am I leaving my IRA? If I'm leaving it to my kids and they're their highest earning potential when they inherit it, they're going to pay a lot of taxes. But I do want to leave some money to my grandkids. So maybe it's a good idea to, name the grandkids instead of the kids, or you could name the kids with the contingent beneficiary as the grandkids. So that if the kids feel like, man, I don't need the money, I'm well off, I'm inheriting other assets, I don't want to pay the taxes, I'm going to disclaim it. And then if they disclaim it, it could go right to the grandkids, for example, that are in a lower bracket. Yeah.
13: Question. I currently use a CFP that used to work in your office. He still works in your office, but I think he's going to retire soon enough. So my next CFP is probably going to be Julie. She works in your San Mateo office. And I told her at a Pints and Portfolio recently, I'm like, when I'm dead and I'm going to die, you're going to have to hold my kids' hands through all this. Like, what you're talking about with RMDs, there is 0% chance my kids are going to be on top of that.
0: Yeah.
13: Even in an AI world, they may not be able to figure it out. Is that what financial planners do? Is that a little handholding in transition?
0: Yeah. I mean, especially later in life, it goes more from the investing side to the tax and estate planning side.
13: Okay.
0: And because it can be very confusing. In fact, I mean, we have a specific checklist because we have calls all the time that somebody, a loved one passed away. So what do I do? It's very overwhelming. You're dealing with grief and trying to plan a funeral and an event and notify everybody. What do I do? What's next? And especially it seems, Rob, in the 30 years that I've been doing this, the first person that passes tend to be the one that's handling all the bills and the finances.
13: That's true. Yeah.
0: And so the survivor is, so the survivor is dealing with a massive amount of grief. And then this feeling of being massively overwhelmed, like I don't even know how to pay a bill in some cases, right? Yeah. Or one person passes away and everything was, we've got this one situation that we're dealing with that we just took on where a lot of the income was going into an account just owned by the husband.
13: Okay.
0: And he was paying all the bills. And so now that the person has passed away, just taking the steps on what we have to do to make sure that the income is now going to the joint account or to the survivor's account so that she can pay the bills. Right. It's just little things like that that you have to think about. And so we get interviewed quite often of people like, hey, I handle a lot of this stuff on my own, but I want somebody that my spouse can go to when I pass away.
13: I want not only my spouse to go to, but my children to go to when she passes away. So I totally hear that. We were running out of time for this segment. Are there tax issues of inheriting other assets like stock and real estate that we need to know about in this segment?
0: If we talk, more about California does not have a death tax. So really it's an issue if the person was worth over $15 million or a couple over 30, that's when you start having federal estate tax issues.
13: Mm-hmm.
0: Oregon and Washington are terrible, especially Washington. You can get hit with 20% taxes over 3 million. So don't think you're going to save money by moving to Washington anymore. The state is ruining itself at this point. But usually, we just talked about retirement accounts, right? So there's that 10-year period. With stocks and real estate or anything you own direct, those get a step up in cost basis. So the beneficiaries can essentially inherit those things at a stepped up cost basis and usually sell them without paying a capital gains tax if they want to. So the tax issues come into play on larger estates.
13: So if my kids inherit Apple stock, they'll get a step up in cost basis. Can they now put that Apple stock in their trust and start tax efficient planning?
0: Yeah. So first of all, in a community property state like California, everything gets stepped up when the first spouse passes away.
13: That's right.
0: And then it gets stepped up again at the second death. So there's a lot of flexibility to kind of redo portfolios for more tax efficiency each time. And that's why, like on real estate, rental properties, Rob, swap till you drop, right? You can do a 1031 exchange on real estate until the first person passes away, and then you get a step up in basis and you can sell it without dealing with taxes anymore.
13: Swap till you drop. That's your bumper sticker. And I thought that was about wives. Yep. That's about something else. kidding.
0: If you're talking about wives, that becomes very expensive.
13: He's the best CFP that I know, certified financial planner. You can find him, Chad Burton, at chadburton.com. 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
2: News this hour from Town Hall. I'm John Scott. The U.S. Air Force band playing the Stars and Stripes Forever during a Memorial Day parade in Washington, D.C., hosted and broadcast by the American Veterans Center. U.S. Army veteran and retired military intelligence officer Joe Bowler says he served in Vietnam before he was married.
15: I served all over in many locations. Vietnam was one of them. Unfortunately, probably the most memorable that way. And I was fortunate to be a bachelor and not married. So I commend a lot of our soldiers today being deployed that are married, not only with wives, but with children. And I typically commend them as volunteers for providing the safety that we all have now.
2: Bowler spoke at a Red, White, and Blue patriotic Memorial Day celebration in Peachtree City, Georgia. Speaking to reporters in Cairo, Secretary of State Marco Rubio says the U.S. remains hopeful of reaching an agreement with Iran on reopening the Strait of Hormuz.
16: We have what I think is a pretty solid thing on the table in terms of their ability to open up the straits, get the straits open, enter into a very real, significant, time-limited negotiation on the nuclear matters. And hopefully we can pull it off. It has a lot of support in the Gulf. It has a lot of support globally. Every country that we've walked through it understands it's very, not just very reasonable, but it's the right thing for the world to get done.
2: Rubio has been visiting India in order to stabilize relations between Washington and New Delhi. A nine-story building under construction in Angeles City, Philippines, collapsing, leaving one dead, 40 people trapped under rubble. Texas Republican Senate candidate Senator John Cornyn and State Attorney General Ken Paxton, they're gearing up for Tuesday's runoff. Advertising has topped $109 million. The race described as a slugfest. More at townhall.com.
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2: An historic announcement coming today from the Catholic Church. Correspondent Rika Ann Garcia reports on Pope Leo's historic apology for the Holy See's role in slavery.
18: Pope Leo XIV has made a historic apology for the role the Holy See played in legitimizing slavery. Leo's own family history includes both enslaved people and slave owners. He delivered the apology in his first encyclical, Magnifica Humanitas, or Magnificent Humanity. Past popes have apologized for Christians' involvement in the transatlantic slave trade, but no pope has ever publicly acknowledged, much less apologized for the role that past popes played in giving European kings explicit authority to suppress and enslave populations. One expert calls this a truly remarkable moment. I'm Rika Ann Garcia.
2: News and analysis at townhall.com. Felix Rosenquist wins the Indianapolis 500 by the closest margin in history today. The racing community honoring a NASCAR icon, the sport's two biggest races since his sudden death.
19: NASCAR has honored the late Kyle Busch at the Coca-Cola 600 at Charlotte Motor Speedway. NASCAR CEO Steve O'Donnell stood with Busch's widow Samantha and their children Brexton and Lennox, offering support. Former driver Kurt Busch and Kyle's parents also attended. Kyle Busch, a two-time Cup Series champion, died Thursday at 41 from severe pneumonia that progressed into sepsis. The tributes included a large number 8 on the front stretch grass, a moment of silence, and an 8th-lap silence during the race. The racing community also mourned his loss earlier in the day at the Indianapolis 500. I'm Geffen Coolball.
2: More of these stories at townhall.com.
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26: 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Estate Planning Attorney Bob Bergman here. As the announcer said, host of Plan Your Estate Radio. And I want to lead off by saying things are starting to get really exciting around my household, as my twin daughters, my baby girls, who are now both legal adults, are a few weeks away from graduating from high school. And it's been a long, long road for them and for mom and dad, too. Those of you who have had children that have gone through high school and then gone off to college, you know what I'm talking about. If you haven't, you probably have friends that have, and you can talk with them about it. But it's getting a little bit exciting around the household. My daughters have both decided they're going to prom. Prom is this Friday night. They're both going with groups of friends. And I think one's decided to go out to dinner with some friends. The other one just wants to be dropped off and is going to meet friends there. And I think this might be the first prom they've actually gone to. And they decided it's going to be their last one, and they'd like to go there and hang out with their friends. And it's supposed to be at a nice place, the Corinthian Ballroom in downtown San Jose, which is a very nice venue. And I think it's going to be a lot of fun for them and a chance for them to spend time with their friends one last time before they all head off in several different directions, because the girls from the high school, some of who are now women, are going off to several colleges all over California and beyond. We even have girls that are going off to Canada, one that's going off to Scotland, and several that are going to universities up and down California. And then also all the way out as far as NYU and Georgia Tech and other places like that. So it's kind of neat to see where all of the girls are going, where they're heading off to college, especially the friends of my daughters. Now, I want to let you all know I do have an estate planning live seminar 2 days from today. That's Wednesday, the 13th of May. It's at 11 o'clock in the morning, so this is really for those of you that have nothing better to do during the day, or you're retired, or you want to take some time off and get an education about what I do as an attorney, what an estate planning attorney actually does, as opposed to a trust lawyer, which is kind of a smaller subset of what an estate planning attorney is. And if you'd like to come to that seminar, you can go to my website at lawbob.com. And on the homepage, there's a link to take you to the page that describes this seminar where there's a registration link. You want to use that registration link to make sure that you're put into the system. That link is going to be, I'm going to be disabling that link later on today or early tomorrow morning. So it'll be good at least until midnight today if you want to register. Space is filling up fast, and I have to close registration probably at midnight tonight to make sure I don't have more people than there are chairs, because that can happen. And I'm trying to limit it to no more than 45 people attending. But it's going to be at the Campbell Community Center here in Santa Clara County. And like I said, it's Wednesday, this coming Wednesday morning, 11 o'clock, and you can go to my website and search for Live Living Trust Seminars, click in the menu there, go there, and register. So I'm hoping at least a few of you decide you want to register and actually come meet me in person. That's right. I will be live. I will not be an AI clone. I will not be a disembodied voice on the radio. And if you come see me in person, you'll find out I sound exactly the same way in person as I do on the radio, because I don't have a special radio voice. I'm perfectly capable of having a special radio voice, but that's not the way I roll, or that's not my jam, or whatever the kids are saying nowadays. In any event, if you can't come to a live seminar, you can always watch one of my on-demand webinars, which you can also go through and access through lawbob.com. There's one for those who have minor children. There's one who are married couples, and there's one for individuals, including someone who's married and wants to plan for their own separate property that's separate from a marriage. Those are available 24 hours a day. So if you can't make a live seminar, you can always go watch one of my pre-recorded on-demand webinars that will give you the same information. So I'm going to dive right in with the little bit of time we have left in this first segment and start going into questions and comments from around the state of California. So let's lead off with one out of Hemet, California. And the person asks, once you've completed and signed your living trust and sent a deed in to be recorded, how long does it take to get your deed back from the recorder's office? This person said, I completed my living trust with a private firm 3 weeks ago. How long does it take? The short answer is, as long as it takes. The more complicated answer is, it literally depends what recorder's office in what county is actually receiving your deed and processing it. Some counties, the deed arrives in the mail at the county, and they process it the same day and send it back out to you, which means you might have it within a week's time from the time it was sent in to be recorded. Other counties, like Santa Clara County, where I practice primarily, it can take 4, 6, 8 weeks or so for the deed to come back in the mail to the owner of the property, the one who set up the trust. And that's because they have a very different way of processing deeds that are recorded that involves using an outside agency to do things, to get things put up so that they're actually online so that title companies can pull that information going forward when a property is sold or a new loan is put on, things like that. So it can be several weeks or it can be very fast turnaround, especially the smaller counties. The recorder's office is also the county clerk's office, is also the assessor's office. And it often means that a deed coming in to be recorded is a big deal because they don't see them all the time. And so it's likely they can sit there and they can just process it, turn it around, get it out the door with the mail that goes out later that day. So that's kind of the short answer to that. It can take a very short time. It can take several weeks. And it literally depends on what county you're in. I think Los Angeles County probably processes pretty quickly, but they have a huge number of employees working in the recorder and assessor's office. Unlike Santa Clara County, that doesn't have a huge number of employees, even though we're a large county. LA County has several hundred employees working in the recorder's and assessor's office, whereas I think we probably have, my best estimate is we have maybe 40 or 50 working in the county of Santa Clara handling those things. So it takes a little more time here in Santa Clara County. So a really big county with a lot of employees, it's probably pretty quick. Very small county that doesn't have much recording activity, probably very quick. In between, like Santa Clara County, could be several weeks. Okay, we're coming up on the first break of the show, and when we come back, I will be diving into more questions and comments from around the state of California. So stay tuned for the second segment of the show. This is Attorney Bob Bergman, your host of Plan Your Estate Radio, and I'll get back to you after this short commercial break.
1: This is Hugh Hewitt for townhall.com. This Memorial Day comes as our nation marks 250 years of freedom, a quarter of a millennia since the signing of the Declaration of Independence. On this Memorial Day, we should pause and recognize that we don't have one without the other. That is, we only have the freedom that we cherish as a result of those who stood up to fight for it and defend it, and more specifically, willing to pay the ultimate price. From the Revolutionary War and the nation's founding to those who have paid the price in recent days and months, as President Trump and his administration work to ensure that the mullahs of Iran never have a nuclear weapon. We remain free today because of the men and women who have committed themselves to our nation's defense. Over 1.3 million have paid the ultimate price. Today we say thank you. It's also a day for us to dedicate ourselves to what, in 1863, Abraham Lincoln called the unfinished work before us. On behalf of Salem Media, happy Memorial Day. I'm Hugh Hewitt.
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26: Hi, welcome back to the second segment of the show today. All right, out of Mountain View, California, which is kind of in my backyard here. Can I exclude my adult children from my will? The background is divorced, living alone. Ex-wife and our daughters put me into a conservatorship, which I am contesting. Let's pause right there. If you're contesting the conservatorship, then that means it probably hasn't been granted yet. Person says, my estate is worth over $2 million. Can I exclude my adult children from my will? The short answer is this. If you are, in fact, mentally competent, and given that this person was able to actually type out this question, that suggests that they have some level of mental competency, and given that they're also thinking about excluding their adult children from their will, which would be their estate plan, that shows some level of competency, that they're thinking about that. The short answer is, if this person can have two doctors examine them and certify that they are mentally competent, then they can make a will and they can make an estate plan and actively disinherit their children. I have had clients that have disinherited children. And usually there is a lot of background to that as to why the children were being disinherited. And I will tell you that every time I have had someone that wants to disinherit a child and they explain the why, I understand completely why they want to disinherit that child. And it sounds like in many cases, it's well deserved. I'm fortunate in that I've had no desire to disinherit my children. Although there's times they've driven me a little bit crazy, but that's kind of the nature of having kids, isn't it? They're kind of put on this planet to sometimes drive mom and dad a little bit crazy. Which is fine. It's one of the things that helps us to grow as people, having children that test our patience and sometimes test our resolve as well. Okay. This is interesting. It looks like, Mountain View again. And now this person who asked the first question wants to know if they can delete the question that they asked that I just talked about. And they said, I'm afraid my daughters will find out I'm not leaving them anything in my will and will take action to keep it from happening. Well, you know what? It sounds like your ex-wife and your children, I guess, your daughters, they're already trying to take action to keep you from changing anything. If they're trying to get you conserved by the court, if they're successful, you won't be able to make a will on your own. They'll take away the ability for you to disinherit them if they're successful. So, they're already trying to take away your ability to disinherit them, even if they weren't aware that you would like to do that, which means the key is going to be successful in resisting the conservatorship, and then you can do what you want. And what you might very well want to do, once that's established, is put your property into a trust and disinherit your children and have the trust go through an independent review by a second attorney. I do that kind of thing. And I have an attorney that he does that kind of thing for clients of mine where we need to do that. We have what's called a certificate of independent review, which is where if someone wants to do something from a planning standpoint that either is questionable or someone might consider to be questionable, or they want to make sure that it's going to withstand any kind of an attack that someone might make against it, you have an independent review by a second attorney that interviews the person and then issues an opinion that, yeah, they know exactly what they're doing. And now you have, in my case, when I do it with my colleague or he does it with me, we're both board certified specialists in estate planning and well known to the courts here in Santa Clara County. And in a case like that, it would be virtually impossible for somebody to successfully challenge the planning that either one of us have done if there's a certificate of independent review there. Because now you're talking about someone trying to challenge, did this person know what they were doing? Yes, they went to one board certified specialist to plan it. They went to a second one to talk with and confirm the choices that they made with the first certified estate planning specialist. So now you've got two specialist attorneys that have talked with and interviewed this person. Very difficult, if not impossible, to have that planning overturned or successfully attacked. That's That's my opinion, and I'm sticking to it. Norwalk, California. My sister suddenly died 3 years ago. Last year, her husband, my brother-in-law, died as well. All of his wealth, including my sister's wealth, was entrusted to his niece. No last will and testament from my sister issued. Can I claim my sister's assets from the trustee, the niece of the husband? What it sounds like here is that your sister and your brother-in-law had a trust, and the trust provided that when one of them died, everything went to the survivor, in this case your brother-in-law, and that they had agreed ahead of time that it was all going to pass on to your brother-in-law's niece when they were both gone. And it sounds like that's what happened. And your sister, a last will and testament from your sister would be irrelevant if everything was owned in a trust and everything was left in the trust to the survivor, in this case, the brother-in-law. So the answer, short answer is, no, you can't really claim your sister's assets from your brother-in-law's niece because it sounds like the trust was set up by your sister and brother-in-law explicitly to have that final result when they were both gone. You may not like that result. You don't have to like that result. But if that's how it was laid out, as I just expressed, you really have no basis for claiming anything from that estate. Because your sister's estate passed, whatever she owned, passed to her husband and then passed to the husband's niece. That's what trusts are good for. Okay, we're coming up on the mid-show break. When we come back, there'll be more Plan Your Estate Radio. This is estate planning attorney Bob Bergman. See you on the other side of the break.
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4: With SRN News, I'm John Scott from Coast to Coast. Americans remembering those who died while serving in the U.S. military. President Trump earlier took part in a wreath-laying ceremony at Arlington National Cemetery. The U.S. and Iran appear to be closing in on a deal to end the war. The deal reportedly

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2: Now, issue refers to children, grandchildren, great-grandchildren. That's what issue is. We sometimes say descendants, but issue, it means pretty much the same thing. And this person wants to know, if I do what's called a qualified disclaimer, which is what we're talking about, that says, I, Jane Smith, a surviving child of my mother, Mary Smith, declare that I am a named beneficiary under the trust, and in accordance with and pursuant to the power to disclaim under Internal Revenue Code Section 2518, I do hereby renounce and disclaim and irrevocably refuse to accept any interest in the asset more fully described below. I understand that the following property will be distributed as though I had predeceased my mother. This disclaimer shall apply to the following asset, and then the person identified 25% interest, beneficial interest in the ABC Trust. That's a qualified disclaimer. And if you exercise a qualified disclaimer, basically when there's a trust involved like that, you're saying, I want to be treated as if I was no longer alive, in this case, when my mother died. And when the trust says, if you exercise that disclaimer, or if you predecease the mother, which is kind of the same thing legally, then that child's share, the 25% interest, will pass to that child's issue. In this case, apparently, a son. And that's what a qualified disclaimer is, and that's what it does. It enables you to say, I don't want to receive the property. Instead, I want it to pass to whoever would receive it next, according to the trust. And that's what this person wanted to do. Didn't want to receive the interest, wanted to go to her son, and that's the right way to do it. Huntington Beach, California. Both of my parents are now deceased, and my mother passed 3 weeks ago. She made a will that makes me the executor of her will. That's the person in charge. The only thing left was a 2018 Chevy Equinox registered in the state of Ohio. The Ohio DMV is telling me I need to go through probate when this is the only piece of property that's left. Is this true? What should I do? The car never got title, and Ohio will not release it to me. Well, if it's an Ohio-registered property or car, you're probably looking at whatever procedure there is in the state of Ohio, what would be called an ancillary probate, it's maybe a secondary probate, using that will. The state of Ohio might have a small estate procedure that is greatly simplified to a full-blown probate. And this person needs to contact an attorney in Ohio or post this request, the legal question that they posted, and post it in reference Ohio law. So an Ohio attorney can respond and maybe assist with this, with what they need to do in Ohio to get this automobile transferred over to whoever it's supposed to go to under the parents' will. Hacienda Heights, California. My great-grandfather passed away more than 5 years ago and left his house.

0: lost my father. Or did he? Family members are saying the house was left to me and my sister. My father's been living there, never told me about this. How can I find out if the house was left to my father or to me and my sister? Well, probably the most direct way is first to go and look up the title to the property. Now, title companies can do that, but they may not just do it for you. You can go to the county recorder's office where the property's located, and go through the county records to see what the most recent transfer document is for that property. If the property shows that it was distributed to your father by your great-grandfather's trust, then it's likely that that's why your father owns it. If it shows it was distributed from your great-grandfather's probate estate, then you can go and look up in the probate records and see if there was a will or no will. If there was no will, it could very well be that your father was the closest heir under the law, and your great-grandfather's probate distributed it to him, and you would not have been really notified about that. And if he was named as the beneficiary of your great-grandfather's trust, if there was a trust, you would probably not have been notified about that either. But if you look in the records and you see that your great-grandfather's name is still on the property title, then that means that your father has just been living there for the last 5 years. And no action has been taken of any kind to transfer the title. And that would be the first thing. Now, that's not going to answer the question about whether it was left to your father or to you and your sister. But that's at least the starting place. And there might actually be information in the public records for the title to the property that gives you clues as to what happened and why your father, why your father's living there. But that would be where I would start. It's not definitive, but it's a starting place. Okay. Moreno Valley, California. We've already sent my sister a letter requesting information on an accounting of our mother's living trust and bank records and funds. My sister is trustee of my mother's living trust. I believe she's been spending a lot of money on herself. So what should I do? She sold our mother's property. She got the money and left for Nevada without splitting among all the living children equally as stated in the living trust. You know what? If your sister sold the property, pocketed the money, and headed off to Nevada, you're going to have to pursue her in Nevada. You're probably going to have to sue her in Nevada to try and get a judgment and go after what she may own in Nevada, go after her bank accounts, go after real estate if she owns real estate. Because it sounds like your sister, being put in charge, was the fox in charge of the hen house. And decided, you know what, I'm going to take all the hens for myself and eat them myself, and I'm not going to share them with the rest of the pack, my siblings. And I would ask the question, how quickly did this all happen? Has there been months and months and months have gone by and now you're finally doing something? Or is this something happened that happened fairly recently? Yeah, this is the problem. This is often the problem, that a family member decides they're going to take advantage of the situation and they basically steal from other family members. It's a sad commentary that this stuff happens, but it does. So, Concord, California, kind of an unusual one. Why would two different case numbers be given to the exact same trust filed 1 month apart in the court system? Is it normal to have a lawyer file a trust and probate case on the same day, and the trust gets a case number and hearing date, then 1 month later files the exact same two petitions, and the trust is given another case number? The only thing I can say there is it shouldn't work that way. You shouldn't be able to file the same petition on a different day and have a new case number, unless there's other details there that I don't see here. But it's something that someone can file and bring it to the attention of the court that there's actually two cases that are the same thing, and maybe the court can consolidate them under one case number. But that's kind of beyond this show. Okay, we're coming up on the third break of the show today. When we come back, I'll finish out the show with some more questions and comments. This is Attorney Bob Bergman, host of Plan Your State Radio. Talk with you after this final break for the show today.
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0: Hi, welcome back to the final segment of the show today. Okay, 29 Palms, California. Person says, I have a $350,000 home, $1.5 million in IRAs and investments, and I want to form a living trust for my two adult children. Do I need an attorney for such a simple estate? I'll tell you this. I don't know that that's a simple estate. Especially if you want to leave things for your two adult children, I would really seriously consider whether you want to leave property to them outright or whether you want to leave it in an asset-protected form so they can have some protection for their inheritance. Because several hundred thousand dollars each is not insignificant, and you can do planning. It's what I call the castle trust planning. That might be what I would recommend that this parent consider, is doing a trust, but doing some very special planning within that trust. And it's going to take a pretty special kind of attorney to assist something like that. It's the kind of thing I do all the time, but many attorneys that sell trusts don't know how to do that kind of asset protection planning for the inheritance for children. Redding, California. Will I automatically become a beneficiary to a trust if I'm appointed as a trustee? No. The trustee is the person in charge, not the person receiving the benefit of the trust. Now, it can be the same person if you're a beneficiary and then you're named as the trustee, but just becoming a trustee doesn't make you a beneficiary. So the short answer is no. It doesn't mean that you're entitled to much of anything right there. Okay, so just being appointed as a trustee of a trust doesn't make you a beneficiary of the trust. That's two different statuses right there. Okay, Selma, California. My adopted mother did not give me my birthright inheritance when I turned 18. She lied, said there was no money. After 40 years of research, After 40 years of research, ponder that. So this person is now 58 years old. I found out she was outsmarted by a man named fill in the blank, who defrauded her out of my inheritance. I demanded it all back with interest. Okay, even if you know the person's name, even if you know that he defrauded your mother, your adoptive mother, out of your inheritance, that was 40 years ago. We have something called a statute of limitations. Now, what might help this person is, or still wouldn't help this person is, If it happened before they turned age 18, they have longer than the normal statute of limitations time to do something, but they don't have 40 years longer. So this person, even though you know they defrauded your mother, even though you know they basically stole your inheritance from you, you didn't do anything about it through really probably no fault of your own, but the law is going to be pretty harsh there. They're going to say you didn't do anything. It's been 40 years. That water went under the bridge, down the river, out into the ocean, and now it's mixed up in all the oceans of the world. There's no way you can go and get that money back. That's just a fact. Bear Valley, California. What are my options when my 23-year partner died while I was in the hospital and his son took over? Person said, while I was in the hospital, my partner of 23 years passed away. His son didn't tell me. He found his father's will, leaving everything to me, and destroyed it. He took the money out of our joint account, wouldn't even let me get my personal stuff. I hear stuff like this fairly regularly. It's unfortunate, but the bottom line is, making a will, leaving things to your partner, is not nearly as safe as making a trust that now owns property, like your house, and leaving it to your partner. A will? Can you prove that this person destroyed his father's will? Or can't you? You just suspect he did it? Did you see him do it? Did other people see him do it? The problem is, without more protection than just, my partner made a will, you can end up in a situation like this. Everything going to the son, who probably didn't get along with his father's partner. And that's just kind of the way it is. So that's all for the show today. I want to remind you, if you just tuned in later on, I do have a live Living Trust seminar at the Campbell Community Center this coming Wednesday starting at 11 o'clock in the morning. You can go to my website at LawBob, L-E-W-B-O-B, look for Live Living Trust Seminar in the menu, go there, and there's a link to register. Space is limited, and I'll be closing down, shutting down the link completely by midnight tonight. So if you want to come see me live, learn about estate planning from an expert like me, here's your chance, Bay Area. You have a great week. I'm looking forward to my seminar on Wednesday, and I'll be back next Monday with more Plan Your Estate Radio. Have a great week, Bay Area. Goodbye.
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17: News this hour from Town Hall. I'm John Scott. At Arlington National Cemetery earlier today, President Trump turning to the pages of the Bible as he paid homage to those who've lost their lives in the defense of freedom.
18: Scripture tells us precious is the sight of the Lord, is the death of his faithful servants. 400,000 souls rest on these grounds, these beautiful grounds, in the sacred soil, which is first consecrated in the hours of America's greatest division to be eternal symbol of national unity.
17: President Trump speaking on this Memorial Day. The U.S. military says it carried out self-defense strikes in southern Iran, including on missile launch sites and boats placing mines. Further details not immediately available, including more specifics on the threats from Iran and what this means for negotiations. Meanwhile, Secretary of State Rubio says details are still being worked out to end the war.
19: Speaking from India, Rubio says the sides are working on an outline.
20: Suffice it to say that some progress has been made, significant progress, although not final progress has been made.
19: Regional officials say the deal would gradually reopen the Strait of Hormuz and see the U.S. blockade of Iranian ports end. Iran would give up its stockpile of highly enriched uranium. At Arlington National Cemetery, President Trump mentioned those who were killed fighting Iran.
18: We lost 13 wonderful souls, wonderful special people.
19: The president said there could be no 4th of July without America's armed forces, and there could be no Independence Day without Memorial Day. Ed Donahue, Washington.
17: After a tank containing a hazardous chemical in Garden Grove, California was damaged, officials now believe the risk of a catastrophic explosion has been eliminated. However, an evacuation order remains in place. More at townhall.com.
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28: No trading in the U.S. on Monday. Markets were closed to observe Memorial Day. We also had holidays in the U.K. as well as South Korea and Hong Kong. So as Hong Kong comes back online, the equity market is flat. In Seoul, however, we've got a rally underway. The Kospi is up by more than 3%. It was Friday in the U.S. when we had yield spiking at the short end of the curve when Fed Governor Chris Waller said he wouldn't rule out a future hike if inflation doesn't begin to slow. Right now, though, yields down across the curve. The 10-year has lost by more than 5 basis points here at 450, and the 2-year down more than 6 basis points at 4.05%. The Nikkei is down 0.2%. On the Chinese mainland, CSI 300 flat. 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
32: Hi, everyone. Welcome to the weekend edition of Bloomberg Business Week. Carol is on assignment this week. It was a volatile week for global markets, driven largely by geopolitical headlines and a crucial earnings report from AI giant NVIDIA. Bond yields also seesawed as President Trump said the U.S. was in the, quote, final stages of talks with Iran. Meanwhile, investors parsed NVIDIA's first quarter earnings report, fueling the ongoing debate over the sustainability of the global AI infrastructure buildout. That as news reports surfaced that OpenAI is preparing to file for a massive IPO. And speaking of filing for a massive IPO, SpaceX filed for it on Wednesday. For the latest headlines, head on over to Bloomberg.com or always on the Bloomberg Terminal. Trade and supply chain security continue to dominate the geopolitical stage following President Trump's high-stakes trip to China last week. With that in mind, we caught up with the CEO of Real Alloys, Lippi Sternheim. It's a rare earth and magnet supply chain company. We spoke about the intense competition between the U.S. rare earth elements and what the latest maneuvering means for national security and global tech manufacturing. And speaking of rare or not so rare minerals, we dive into the booming market for lab-grown diamonds and how it's challenging the centuries-old dominance of mined gems. And then we take to the skies for a view on the state of private aviation and evolving consumer travel budgets with the president of Sentient Jet. All that to come, we begin with a critical look at supply chains in the escalating battle over the minerals powering the future, and how a recent report from our Bloomberg intelligence team says a wave of new rare earth supply this decade won't be enough to meet rising global demand. For a read on that, we spoke with Lippi Sternheim, CEO of ReAlloys.
0: ReAlloys is a mine-to-magnet company building a supply chain in North America with no Chinese nexus, mostly focused on defense. Defense has a January 21st, 2027, where they have to buy everything with no ties to China. So we're racing towards that deadline, making sure the firms that supply our men and women in uniform with everything they need can get there on time and meet the mandates.
1: All right, but what are you producing today? That's what I want to get to, because it's very difficult when you've got a country. China dominates 80, 90% all the way through in terms of rare earth, you know, at different levels, raw and then the production. So how do you ramp up? How do you build that supply chain? Not inexpensive, and it's going to take time. So tell me what production you guys are doing today, and how do you ramp up, and in what time frame?
0: We went a unique approach in our company, which was to leverage existing infrastructure. We have one company we bought in Ohio and one company we partnered with in Saskatchewan. The company in Saskatchewan is the SRC. It's a provincially government funded, the only North American processing facility that was built from scratch in North America without any Chinese nexus whatsoever. We partnered with them, and they're at the finishing stages of completion of the plant. We expect to be in production at the end of the year or sooner. You can't build a supply chain that took 40 years for China to dominate and to build and to make all the strategic moves from the big, from mining to refining that they built in 3 minutes or 3 years. 3 years is more realistic. So we're building at warp speed, I would call it, or blitz scaling. But we leveraged on existing infrastructure. That facility will be finished and will start production later this year into next year and ramping up the following year. The Ohio facility that we bought has been doing business with the government for decades in metallization and specialty metallizing, which is one of the more complicated processes in rare earth. Rare earth is not the mining, is not the big bottleneck in rare earth. It's the refining, processing, metallizing, and magnet making. And we're focused on existing infrastructure and just scaling it up. To your point, Carol, you cannot build. It doesn't happen in days. This is a long-term project for any of the companies involved. But we think we're doing it in a way that could be exceptionally expedient to the finish line.
32: Lippi Sternheim, ReAlloys CEO, joining us from Miami. Lippi, I want to talk about U.S. government involvement in these firms, and including your own. We've talked to MP Materials CEO. We've talked to other CEOs of these companies that are in the rare earth or rare magnet space about government involvement. To what extent are you receiving or have you received funding from the U.S. government?
0: We actually did not receive funding from the government yet. Our idea was to build a supply chain. This has to be a profitable business, as you know. The government is interested and is helping any firm that can show, you know, that they can get somewhere with funding. There's so many different parts or different wallets, I should say, or pockets in the government that are there. There's the DFC, the OSC, there's EXIM, there's administration.
1: So you do have defense contracts, right, where you're working with the government on things, but you're saying that's different from some of the investments we've seen from the government into mineral or metal or rare earth
0: direct
1: companies, correct? That's the difference you're saying.
0: We haven't received direct funding. We've been contracts. The company we own today, which is part of ReAlloys, but it used to be known as PMT Critical Metals in Ohio, has been doing work with the DLA for many years, Defense Logistics Agency, and working to metallize many different components. These are very sophisticated components to and processes. We're, I believe, the only North North American company in the metallization space. Some of the other companies you mentioned did buy companies that do metallizing in other parts of the world, or some of them currently send it to China, where most of the stuff is metallized. Especially again, making the difference where we what I mentioned earlier. There's mostly focus on defense from our end. There's light rare earths. There's heavy rare earths. Light rare earths go into EVs. The mountain passes of the world supply most of the light rare earths, or they're planning to. We're mostly focused on the market of defense, which without that, this country cannot be safe. And as I said before, that's the priority for the administration with the new law coming into effect, DFARS, in January 1st, 2027. So we haven't received funding from the government, but we've built an entire supply chain, an amazing thing for a company to do in about 12 to 15 months that we've done it, leveraging existing infrastructure.
2: Well, are you in active conversations to try to get funding from the U.S. government like some of these other companies?
0: We have received an LOI from Exim for $200 million because we are planning later this year to start building
2: a letter of interest.
0: An 8X facility. So we got an LOI from Exim, for which is one of the main sources of funding for these facilities, in $200 million LOI. And we're working with them to enlarge, to make that a bit greater, and hope to hear soon from them where it goes. But there are, as I said, there's a tremendous move by the administration, to their credit. In every aspect of this, there's people to call. We work mostly with the Army and their people because that's through our existing contracts and things that we're doing for them already. So we have that path. But there's so many handouts from them. Please, if you can do it, what can we help you? How can we help you? And when can we help you?
2: You mentioned the $200 million LOI, letter of interest from Exim, the Export-Import Bank of the United States, Exim.
1: Correct. Hey, you know, the big meeting between President Xi and President Trump, what do you hope that the president gets immediately out of this summit with President Xi Jinping this week?
0: I think short term. So as I said, it's going to take time to build this, supply chain. Us, the other companies you mentioned, we're all doing a great job getting there. But I think for the moment, the most important thing for him to do is to make sure that in the short term, the U.S. has what it needs. Remember, you can't build from a missile to an iPhone to everything in between, from a humanoid robot or all the technologies you can think of. You can't have the world into the future if you can't get access to these rare earth magnets, which everything revolves in. It used to be oil and OPEC. It's now OPEC is many countries, so there's checks and balances. Here you have China against everybody. So it's either you get along with them and they help you in the near term and get you to there, or we really have to, accelerate upon acceleration.
1: Well, some like to remind us, you know, it was a choice. We were doing rare earths and we kind of just, you know, kind of moved it all off to China. And sometimes it's a case for companies to get a lower cost or lower labor.
2: That MP Materials mine in Nevada is not new.
1: Yeah, exactly. Yeah. So the thing I do want to ask you as we get ready to wrap up, we're almost a year. You talked a little bit about policies and what the president's doing, and you think he's doing a good job, but we are almost a year into the Trump administration rolling out its policy to create a domestic supply chain for rare earths. Why do we still really have nothing to show for it? No new magnets rolling off the line, no new rare earth production.
0: These are very sophisticated. If it wasn't, China would have not chosen it as a strategic, geopolitical weapon. It's very sophisticated. You can't build something in an hour. It's not something you can just put up. You need all the components. So remember, you need the mine, you need the lights and the heavies, and there's very, very different, big differences between them. There's the processing. There's problems with processing. Just to throw out an anecdotal, most rare earth has uranium and thorium, which are radioactive. There was Linus had announced the plant in Texas. They had gotten a government grant a few years ago. Mm-hmm. It never went through. They dropped it this year. There's tremendous problems with EPA permitting. So these things are not so simple to put up here. We're actually on our processing are in Saskatchewan, which is our mine happens to be 35 kilometers from Uranium City, which is where the uranium from the Manhattan Project comes from. They have the permits. So that's why we went there, because they have the permits. We can get there quickly on the processing. Then you get to the metallizing, then you get to the magnet making. Each step is very sophisticated, very complex. So to build that all out overnight is an impossibility. Having said that, as I said, I believe we're ahead of most people, and definitely on the heavies. We're the only ones focused for the most part on heavies, which are dysprosium and terbium, to go by name, dysprosium and terbium specifically.
1: Got it.
0: The higher the temperature, if you want to make it for a layman, the higher the temperature, you need to make high performance. So that's where you get the even rare earths. And those are the ones needed for those. So we're very, very focused on that. And again, defense doesn't need billions of tons either.
32: That was Lippi Sternheim, CEO of Real Alloys. Coming up, from mining rare earths to growing minerals in high-tech labs, Astria London CEO joins us on how lab-grown diamonds are rewriting the rules of luxury.
3: The more technology advance, the less any constraints we will have, but there is no limits in anything, in color, size, quality. I actually believe today that the quality of lab-grown diamond are superior, especially on the very high end of the diamond market that we are in, that we can find in the mine.
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17: With the Bloomberg Small Business Report, I'm John Tucker. Tyler Cadwell, the founder of Everything Etched, an Arizona-based small business that sells custom-engraved glassware, has always loved disappearing into the state's sandstone canyons to brainstorm or crash on a new web project. That used to mean bringing a notebook or a laptop. But now the 39-year-old entrepreneur heads out with his artificial intelligence assistant riding shotgun. A lot of small business owners like Cadwell are discovering the bot has come to life thanks to OpenClaw. That's an open-source framework for developing personalized AI agents. Cadwell began creating Etchy, as he calls it, on his Mac to automate coding requests and handle marketing and administrative tasks, including triaging his email inbox and even responding on its own to supply chain problems. It's part of the AI agent boom that's helping small businesses innovate and prosper. And that's the Bloomberg Small Business Report. I'm John Tucker.
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33: This is Hugh Hewitt for townhall.com. This Memorial Day comes as our nation marks 250 years of freedom. A quarter of a millennia since the signing of the Declaration of Independence. On this Memorial Day, we should pause and recognize that we don't have one without the other. That is, we only have the freedom that we cherish as a result of those who stood up to fight for it and defend it, and more specifically, willing to pay the ultimate price. From the Revolutionary War and the nation's founding to those who have paid the price in recent days and months, as President Trump and his administration work to ensure that the mullahs of Iran never have a nuclear weapon, we remain free today because of the men and women who have committed themselves to our nation's defense. Over 1.3 million have paid the ultimate price. Today we say thank you. It's also a day for us to dedicate ourselves to what, in 1863, Abraham Lincoln called the unfinished work before us. On behalf of Salem Media, happy Memorial Day. I'm Hugh Hewitt.
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21: The global lab-grown diamond market valued between $26 and $30 billion. We reported this across Bloomberg. The synthetic segment now accounts for over 50% of all engagement rings. Surging volume and falling prices have severely disrupted the $80 billion traditional diamond industry. And I got to say, you walk into any jewelry store. I have a jewelry store my mom went to, we grew up with, and it's like mine diamonds, real diamonds, I guess you should say. Synthetic diamonds right next to it. Then you've got like CZs and some other things. But it's just amazing, the category, when you go into a jewelry store.
22: I wonder if Natalie Morrison is going to take issue with the word real that you used just
21: I know.
22: Now.
21: That's why I hesitated.
22: She is the founder of Astria London. The brand, by the way, counts Sarah Jessica Parker as its global creative director. Natalie, welcome. Make the point for us, though, this sort of distinction or no distinction between a lab-grown diamond and a diamond that's mined in the quote-unquote traditional way. Is there a difference?
3: No, there is zero difference. Chemically, optically, structurally, it's a seed of carbon who all grows under the ground and take billions of years to get up the surface and a lot of money and deforestation and time to extract versus putting it in a microwave. But it's a seed of carbon.
22: But if I take
3: baby at the end,
22: if I take one lab grown and one mined diamond to my friend Brian's dad in Midtown, who's been doing this for, 40 years, can he tell the difference between the two?
3: No, because there is none. There's no gemologist in the world who can see the difference between a lab and a mined diamond. Do you know, I often made a really bad analogy, but it's a little bit like IVF versus non-IVF baby. I've got four of them. Trust me, they're all the same.
21: Well said.
22: All right.
21: I thought early on when they started doing lab-grown diamonds that there were limitations in size. But tell me, is that not the case? Can you do anything in terms of size, shape? You can do anything.
3: The more technology advances, the less constraints we will have. But there is no limits in anything, in color, size, quality. I actually believe today that the quality of lab-grown diamond are superior, especially on the very high end of the diamond market that we are in, that we can find in the mine.
21: Do you make them like, I think about, the four C's or whatever? Like, do you just make, what's grown in the lab, are they all just the top of the tier, if you will, in terms? No.
3: No.
21: So any, you do make different, yeah.
3: That's correct. So any diamonds come from the level of money, investment, quality of the reactors we have, technology behind it. So no diamonds are the same, whether it's a mine or whether it's a lab.
22: So what is the technology?
3: So there is two types of technology in order to make them. So as I said earlier on, it's a seed of carbon.
22: Yeah.
3: So basically, the carbon is the strongest material in the world, right? And which you put in a reactor, and we basically replicate what happened under the ground in those reactors with two methods called CVD and HPHT.
22: So pressure.
3: One is the pressure intensity, one is replicated through the heat.
22: Okay.
3: And by doing that, within 4 to 6 weeks, a diamond is formed.
22: 4 to 6 weeks, how much energy does it take?
3: Okay, so that's an interesting question, because the biggest challenge at the moment is, one, the resale value, and one, the sustainability, which are the main question. Because it's no more a secret that a diamond is a diamond, whether it comes from a lab or a mine. So now the two challenges in terms of education we face. Coming to energy, obviously it takes less energy in a reactor than under the ground. So the reality is it takes a fifth less approximately in a reactor than under the ground. However, it's not 100% sustainable yet. I actually don't believe it. However, it's improving every day with technology, with renewable energy, with using, so today we only use recycled gold. So everything is improving all the time. We don't use water. There is no deforestation. Mm-hmm. There's no human traffic problems. So there's no many problems that we can talk of.
0: I know, though, before we got going, we talked about the impact, certainly, on the economies that have depended on mining. And I guess it's safe to say that, I don't know, is that the downside of all of this, you know?
22: Yeah, sub-Saharan Africa, like Botswana, for example. Jen Zabasadja was here talking to us about that just a few months ago.
0: Exactly. Like, so there is that downside.
3: Yeah, it's correct. It's correct that the Botswana economy has relied for years and years on the mine industry. But actually, the world is evolving through technology, and I think countries need to adapt. I think we do need to help those countries. So Astra, for example, give a percentage of their income for giving education to kids in Africa. And I think a lot of companies should do and help anyway, in general, in the corporate world. However, the mine industry, if you look at it today, also have given a lot of the percentage of their mining result to the beers. And I think today they are potentially buying out the beers or a part of it. So maybe it's not a bad thing for anyone. The world needs to diversify, and the economy of each country needs to diversify.
22: I want to talk a little bit about what took so long technologically for us to get here, because, I mean, you know, it was almost like I got engaged a decade ago at this point, and this wasn't even a thing. Like lab-grown diamonds were not even part of the conversation. I talked to young people today, and it's like...
0: For your wife-to-be, or just, were they around?
3: So the lab-grown diamond have been around since after the war in 1950. They were actually made the
22: but they
3: first...
22: Weren't,
0: but they weren't really...
22: It was not prevalent.
3: Yeah. So out of the diamond market, lab-grown diamond was 1% of the market in 2015.
22: Yeah, that's...
3: 20,
0: okay, fair.
3: Yeah, 5% of the market in 2021, 40% last year, 70% of the engagement ring of the U.S. today are lab-grown diamond. And The Economist is expecting it to be 75% by 2030. I actually think it will be faster than that.
22: Yeah, so illustrating my point perfectly. Mm-hmm. Why was it such hockey stick growth, and why did for so many years was it under the radar?
3: Well, the reality is the mine industry has been dominating the industry, the diamond industry, for 100 years, and have done an amazing exercise of marketing with De Beers. First of all, telling us that the diamond is rare. Diamonds are not rare. The reality is there is enough diamonds in the world so that 8 billion people can each have half a carat each, and you will still be having hundreds of thousands of them being hidden somewhere. So the reality is the diamond is not rare. But they've done a beautiful marketing exercise in order to promote it that way.
0: Why are diamonds still, though, then so expensive? Like, if so many people are choosing for engagement rings to do lab-grown diamonds.
22: I mean, the lab-grown diamonds that I've seen have not been expensive relative to mine diamond.
0: What's the cost of percentage?
3: The difference of price is approximately 70% between a lab-grown diamond and a mine diamond.
0: 70% cheap, less expensive?
3: Cheaper. Yeah. Lab-grown diamonds are cheaper, right? 70%. First, it costs less to make them. You don't have to extract everything from the planet. You don't have anything. But, you know, the real question today is actually the resale value. The biggest, I will say, problems between lab and mine diamond is they should work together. They should work together instead of fighting. Yeah. The biggest critics that mine diamond gives to lab-grown diamond is, oh, there is no resale value. And I always said, yes, obviously, you may have no resale value, but there is a resale value to everything. So let me give you an example.
0: Just got about 25 seconds.
3: If you get 2 carats of lab-grown diamond today, you will probably, in D-Color, which is the high-end what we do, it probably will be $6,000. The same equivalent in mine will be $60,000. By the time you leave the shop, you've already lost $30,000.
0: Yeah.
3: Personally, even if I lose everything, I know what I want to buy.
22: Our thanks to Natalie Morrison, the founder of Astrea London. From the brilliance of diamonds to luxury in the skies, we're talking private aviation. Wheels Up recently announced that its lead investor group, headed by Delta Airlines, has agreed to provide a new $100 million term loan to support the company's growth strategy. For more on the business, we caught up with George Mattson, the CEO of the $260 million market cap private aviation company Wheels Up. He's also a former board member of Delta.
1: So we've been on this transformation journey for about 2.5 years now since the Delta-led investment in October of 2023, at which time I stepped off the board of Delta. You mentioned I was on the board to run the company. And the idea behind that investment and our go-to-market strategy from then forward through today and beyond really lies in a unique proposition that we think we are exclusively trying to deliver to our customers in private aviation. This idea of a solutions platform or a solutions toolkit spanning across premium commercial through our partnership with Delta and private aviation on a flight-by-flight basis. So whether you're a member of Wheels Up, and we're proud to have 3,000 members of our programmatic offering here in the United States, or you're a customer who accesses private aviation through our leading global charter business. The idea is to provide the right plane for the next flight, not for every flight, as some of the other models in the industry do. And so we're 2.5 years into this transformation.

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2: For the right mission for their next trip. And by the way, if that's a Delta, if that's a commercial need, if you're flying from New York to Atlanta and there's a bunch of Delta flights, we of course are happy to see our joint customers flying on Delta. And when they need us for a particular trip, whether it's on fleet or through our global charter business, we want to be there to provide the right solution for that mission.
3: Why did you transition from those older Citation 10 and Hawker aircraft to the Phenoms and Challengers? Wouldn't it have been cheaper to just keep your aircraft, or was the maintenance getting to so high that it was more expensive to carry those?
2: Yeah, many of those aircraft were no longer in production, and the reliability of those aircraft were not at a scale and a level that were appropriate for the kind of operation we want to run. One of the very first things we said when we started this journey day one was we want to be the best run private aviation company in the industry, that we were going to follow the Delta playbook to do that. We moved the headquarters of the company day one from the sales office, if you will, in New York, to the operations center in Atlanta, which is where we're all based. Leadership is based where we run the company out of. And we've been on an operational turnaround journey as well. You know, we publish our operational stats every quarter. We're the only private.
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7: With SRN News, I'm Jason Walker. President Trump says any agreement to end the war in Iran should include a requirement for several additional countries, including Saudi Arabia and Pakistan, to join the Abraham Accords. United States and Iran appear to be closing in on a deal now to end the war that would also reopen the Strait of Hormuz. Iran would have to give up its stockpile of highly enriched uranium. That deal will also include the release of frozen Iranian funds in the United States. There's less of a risk that a damaged chemical tank in Southern California could explode after a crack in the tank relieved pressure and cooled the hazardous chemical inside. Officials saying late Monday that crews conducted

0: tank temperature checks, and still thousands of residents in nearby Garden Grove who were evacuated have not been allowed to go back home. SRN News.
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2: Basically, Iran was looking to lay mines in the Strait of Hormuz, which the US has always, and most nations, have been very, very worried about just because of the risks that they pose to commercial shipping. So the aim was to sort of prevent that. There's been these spot fires going on non-stop. I mean, over on the border with Israel and Lebanon, there's quite a lot of fighting going on at the moment as well. So whether this is enough to sort of derail where talks are or not is hard to know. It seems unlikely. There does seem to be a lot of momentum going on.
3: That is Bloomberg's Michael Heath. Now, it was earlier in the day that President Trump said talks with Iran were proceeding nicely. And from the Iranian side, the foreign ministry said a consensus was reached on many topics discussed. But he went on to say no one can claim the signing of an agreement is imminent. WTI is down about 5.25% right now at 91.55. The Brent contract is actually higher by 1.8%. But to be fair, Brent crude settled down more than 7% in the European session. U.S. Treasury yields trading for the first time since Friday in New York, and we've got yields lower across the curve. The 10-year is down 5 basis points at 4.50. The 2-year lower by more than 6 basis points at 4.05%. In terms of equity trading, we've got a rally right now in Seoul, where the KOSPI is back online after a holiday Monday with a gain of 3.2%. In Tokyo, the Nikkei weaker by 0.4%. In Hong Kong, Hang Seng higher by 0.1%. The equity market on the mainland in China is essentially flat. Global news, 24 hours a day. This is Bloomberg.
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22: Our Bloomberg intelligence team out with a note recently that reminded us that private aviation surged during the pandemic. Yet this could ebb with slowing economies and higher fuel prices due to the Iran war. It's a trend that could disrupt market plans for charter and fractional operators and prompt some to shrink or exit the market. Yet others say that higher income travelers are still willing to pay a premium to protect their time and bypass commercial airport chaos, especially as we head into the busy Memorial Day weekend. Alan Walsh can tell us more. He's president of Sentient Jet, which is known for its jet card. It offers customers a fixed number of hours of private jet travel.
23: First of all, Carol, Tim, thanks for having me. I really appreciate it. Good to see you again. From our side, being here for, over 25 years and 6,700 card owners in our community, it's something from our specialists we constantly look at as well. So, overall fuel, I'm going to say right now, not really having material impact. And,
22: Are you passing on the additional cost form of fuel surcharges?
23: Exactly. So we look at that on a monthly basis. And as I said, for us, it's just a straight pass through. It's not something that, we look at, but
22: it's not leading to demand destruction.
23: It's not. If I actually look at it, Tim, in April of this year, private aviation flying in North America is actually up 11% year over year, and globally 5% year over year. So yeah, not right now, not having an impact.
22: You think it's up because last year during April was the tariff meltdown in the equity market? And I know this is so tied to the equity markets because if people fall, they look at a statement, they feel incredibly wealthy. They say, okay, I justify, a couple hours on the private jet here rather than flying economy.
23: Yeah, there's always external factors for sure. That would have been one. I mean, obviously what we're seeing right now in the Middle East is another one. And then the knock-on impact to commercial flying, tongue-in-cheek comment is commercial flying right now is probably the best advert for private aviation because it does become that reliable alternative for sure with everything that we're seeing. People are buying and manipulating their time by using private aviation. So certainly, as I said, there's cyclical factors right now. This is one. Yeah.
24: So who's all flying? Remind us about your demographic and kind of if those trends remain consistent.
23: Yeah. So thanks, Carl. So as I said, we have 6,700 card owners within our community. And the demographic ranges right now from obviously personal travel, personal aviation, right down to some corporate travel. And the changes that you mentioned, we're seeing two, I think, kind of demographic changes, which is getting younger, certainly into kind of like mid to late 40s, But secondarily, the other change that we're seeing as well is multi-generational family trips. You know, I think post-COVID, what we certainly saw was people doing that revenge travel aspect of it kind of hasn't slowed down in that regard. The experiential part of it is certainly top of mind for folks now. And, you know, we see it manifest, especially during the seasons, the seasonality and the peak travel seasons through, you know, I said, multi-generational, bigger, further travel.
0: Can you remind everybody about the relationship that you have with Flexjet and, you know, the parent company, Directional Aviation Capital, like just how that structure works and if you're using each other's aircraft?
23: Sure. Thanks. So, yes, we are part of the Directional Aviation family. I will say we have very defined swim lanes, though, that we, okay. know, we don't really cross over on. You know, sister company FX Air is very firmly rooted in the charter market. Sentient very much in the jet card market, where we have our own operator network that we stringently and rigorously control through our safety program. We probably use about 35% of the available network of operators across the US, whereas Flex obviously very much in its own swim lane with its own assets that are fully focused on the fractional and lease business.
0: So you would you ever use Flex's assets?
23: You know, not necessarily.
0: Because those jets are owned by the Flexjet customers.
23: That is correct. As okay. I said, you know, different brands within the global brand.
0: So it came on my radar last year because L. Catterton, the private equity firm backed by Bernard Arnault, the French billionaire, led an $800 million equity investment in Flexjet. You don't correct. See any of that money. That's a completely separate business.
23: It is a completely separate business, and I think there's a much longer, you know, term strategy there with the Flexjet business, I should say. So, you know, from Ascension side, even though we're part of the same family, I think that's firmly rooted in the Flexjet space, you know, and we'll see that manifest over the next couple of years.
0: Okay.
24: What's the benefit of having them all, you know, as investors investing in all these different properties? What's the advantage that you get being under this umbrella?
23: So that's a really good question. So I think from our side, Carol, it's like this, you know, when we come across any type of a prospect into the private aviation world, part of our role is being consultative. And, you know, entry into that is we'll have that conversation around, you know, what's the problem you're trying to fix? What's the solution? What's the right solution for you? And what we'll do is work on that solution with you. So in some cases, it could be fractional. Some cases, it's jet card. Some cases, it could be charter. For us coming together as the global brands, what it really allows you is we have the right solution for you. Mm. And as your needs over time scale up or scale down, depending on your personal, you know, business situations, you can move within the family thread. So it certainly provides the one-stop shop. That's really advantageous because, you know, we know each other's brands pretty intimately and we guide you in the right direction.
24: No infighting? You know how that is, you know.
23: I call it
24: wanting to be the favorite child.
23: Yeah, healthy co-opetition. That's probably the best way to say it, right? There's always I think there's some healthy competition. But ultimately, do you know what? It makes us all better because we learn from what each other is doing. But yeah, of course, we wouldn't be in it if we weren't somewhat competitive, right?
0: Alan, it's a special aviation day for us because we spoke with George Mattson over at Wheels Up, the CEO of the company. And I'm breaking like a cardinal rule here. I'm asking you to weigh in on a competitor. But, you know, Wheels Up is a publicly traded company and has been for some time. And the stock has just gotten hammered. And the company has had its share of challenges, which have been publicly documented. And it's in the midst of a turnaround right now. Just from a strategy perspective, I'm curious about your view. Why that strategy hasn't necessarily worked out?
23: Yeah, that's a great comment. You know, for me, I'd look at that one, Tim, and I just say, you know, the way they run their business is certainly, you know, it works for Wheels Up. You know, they're doing what they need to do. I think ours, when we look at it, is really coming from a very much a position of financial strength across the brands, which is very deliberate. So, you know, I think George, they're working through their plan. We're working through our plan. And that was just probably the way it is for now.
0: How do you see that? How do you see sort of the value proposition that you offer customers? And to borrow a phrase that you used earlier, like your swim lane versus their swim lane and sort of where they overlap and where they don't overlap. Because at the end of the day, I think it's fair to say you are going after similar demographic.
23: We are. I know, as you know, our swim lane is really looking at the reliability, the consistency, the guaranteed availability. You know, when we look at what we're doing is our own dependability. Mm-hmm. You know, we've consistently delivered that for over 25 years. That's why we've got such a high loyalty, you know, within our cardholder community. They know what we're going to deliver. We're there for them 24 hours a day from a service standpoint and an experience standpoint. But really what we're giving them is that reliability and the confidence that we're there.
0: We're speaking with Alan Walsh, president of Sentient, joining us from Quincy, Massachusetts.
24: Well, you know, it's interesting, just going back to, you know, Tim saying, okay, we don't like to ask you about a competitor we just had on. But having said that, you know, they've been doing some capital raises. Is also being part of this larger company that when you do need capital, it's easier to access?
23: Well, yeah. I mean, if you look at the financial position, I think, of the Directional Aviation Group, it's been in a very, very, very strong and healthy financial situation forever. You know, there's never been that time where there's been that type of a constraint. I think if you look at the overall strategy on a car, you know, it's really based on that, is what's going to work, what's best, how do we optimize it, but to also take advantage of, you know, the confidence of the financial situation. The company is run strategically on that. It's worked on making sure that we hit our financial targets. It's made hit with that we exceed our financial targets and never really compromise it in any way.
24: One thing I'm curious about, and just talking with our George Ferguson, who covers all the majors and the aerospace sector overall, and it's a story we've talked about, Alan, I feel like over the last couple of years, a shortage of pilots. Can you guys get all the pilots that you need?
23: Yes. I mean, when I look at, again, so the way we work in this, Carl, we have an operator network that we do business with. You know, the pilot, you know, we have, I suppose, contracts with them. They will actually go and source all of the pilots. It's not been a challenge. I mean, certainly we have people that move back and forth between the airlines for sure. But right now I'm going to say, you know, it's not a major challenge. The operators and the contracts and relationships that we have give us what we need in terms of availability. It hasn't come up as a concern.
0: Alan, back to the relationship with your sister company, Flex. If we think about their swim lane, would somebody like Sentient Jet would be like an entry level or like a, you know, gateway drug to private aviation, for lack of a better term? And then once they're hooked on it, maybe they make more money, maybe they have a big exit, then would they move to Flex, because that would actually include fractional ownership and that's actually a more expensive product?
23: You know, it's a great question, and help explain the swim lane a bit more. You know, we look at it, and certainly people's needs do change them for sure over time, where they can scale up and they can scale down. But if you look at it in terms of the hours typically used in a year, you know, the jet card fits right in that swim lane of somebody that's flying between 25 and 75 hours per year. If you scale up beyond that and your needs change and you're in, you know, 100 hours plus a year, depending on what your personal needs are, then fraction certainly is the right fit for you in that regard, because, you know, it's going to give you the economies of scale there for sure. So, you know, again, I go back to us being the consultative mode, is if we see somebody that's graduating into that swim lane, yeah, by all means, we'll make sure that we broker and bridge the relationship so that they can scale.
24: All right. Sense. You mentioned that your demographic's getting younger, mid to late 40s. Just tell me, has Tim taken a ride on your plane?
0: Hey, highly confidential segment. Okay?
24: It's just between us.
0: That's part of it.
24: Just between us.
22: 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And that wraps up the weekend edition of Bloomberg Business Week from Bloomberg Radio. 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I'm Tim Stenovek. Carol will be back next week. Have a good and safe Memorial Day weekend, everyone. Stay with us. 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
3: News this hour from Town Hall. I'm Jason Walker.

0: The somber sound of a bugler playing taps Monday at Arlington National Cemetery as a grateful nation pays tributes to the heroes who gave their lives for our country. Meanwhile, earlier in the day, in a speech in Arlington National Cemetery, President of the United States said this is what Memorial Day is all about.
1: Before we hail the founding, we honor the fallen. Before we celebrate the triumph, we pay the tribute. Before we crown the victory, we count the cost. Today, we are reminded that there could be no 4th of July without America's armed forces, and there could be no Independence Day without Memorial Day.
0: President Trump says any agreement with Iran to end that war should include a number of key requirements.
2: The U.S. brokered accords were forged during President Trump's first term and aimed at normalizing relations with Israel. In a social media post on Monday, the president tied any eventual agreement to an expanded participation in those accords. He pointed to Saudi Arabia and Qatar as countries that should immediately sign on, followed by Pakistan, Turkey, Egypt, and Jordan. It remains unclear how workable the proposal might be in those majority Muslim countries. Bob Agner reporting.
0: Israel's military says its Air Force hitting sites belonging to the Hezbollah in Lebanon. That action Monday night comes as Israeli Prime Minister Benjamin Netanyahu has vowed to intensify those attacks in the latest Israel-Hezbollah war. More on these stories, townhall.com.
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0: Rescue teams racing against time to reach seven people trapped in a cave in Laos because of flooding. Correspondent Jennifer King.
7: Teams in Laos are attempting to rescue seven villagers who've been trapped in a flooded cave since May 19th. The group of villagers went in looking for gold, but heavy rain triggered flash flooding that blocked the exit. Volunteers said one person was able to escape and alert authorities. A team of Thai rescuers arrived to help on Sunday. Divers have started navigating flooded sections of the cave, working toward the area where they believe the group may be trapped. Audio courtesy Metadama Rescue Callison. I'm Jennifer King.
0: Secretary of State Marco Rubio's visit to India highlights efforts to stabilize relations between Washington and New Delhi. Two countries aim to strengthen strategic and economic ties despite recent trade tensions between the two countries. Breaking news and analysis, townhall.com. A new movie tells a World War II story most people never heard about.
8: The film Pressure focuses on the Scottish meteorologist who helped to save D-Day. Pressure explores the tense 72 hours before the Normandy invasion and highlights the crucial role of Captain James Stagg. He advised General Eisenhower and Allied leaders to delay the invasion because of bad weather. That 24-hour delay changed the course of the war. The film emphasizes leadership and the importance of taking into account the advice of expert counselors. Rich Thomason reporting.
0: It is one bitter battle in the Lone Star State right now. Anybody's guess who will come out on top? Texas Republican Senate candidates John Cornyn and Ken Paxton flooding the airwaves all day Monday with campaign commercials going into the Tuesday runoff. President Trump, meanwhile, has endorsed Paxton. More on these stories, townhall.com.
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18: And welcome once again to Investor's Edge. I'm Gary Kaltbaum, your host. Hey, thanks for being with us today. Glad you are here, ladies and gentlemen. Always happy that you are listening. You know, we've been getting a lot of emails from people. Gary, you're playing the same holiday shows. You're playing the same shows when you happen to be maybe traveling that you've been playing for a couple of years. Can you do us some justice and put together some other shows? When you are traveling, or when it's a holiday, well, I've listened to you, I have heard you, and today is one of those shows. We have put together topics that we think are quite topical at this moment in time. We're not putting a date on today's show, but you'll get the gist. Today on the show, we're going to be covering central banks and why they are so much more important now than they have been in the past. Then we'll be talking bubbles and what they look like, how they feel, why they occur, and how they end. We're going to talk about earnings and the importance of gaps when companies report earnings, gaps both up and down. Other things we'll be discussing today in the markets, sectors, cousin stocks. What's a cousin stock? We'll explain. And a little bit on relative strength, because, ladies and gentlemen, we think there are just too many definitions out there on what relative strength is in the markets. We will strip away all the myths and explain. So again, we thank you for being here on this day. It's either a holiday or we are out. And where do I want to start today? And it's something we've talked about a lot. We never really used to have to talk about it. Many years ago, central banks, their job was simplistic. Meet every month and not do much. Seriously. Many years ago, there were no central bank people talking in between meetings. It was frowned upon. And then came the mid-90s. For some reason, they decided they needed to be famous. They needed to be out there. All well and good. But something else happened. See, back in the late 90s, there was a gentleman by the name of Alan Greenspan who believed in easy money policies. And at that time, all it meant was lowering interest rates and keeping them down, but not to 0%. I still remember when being easy was when they would take the Fed funds rate down from 4% to 3.25% over a six-month period. And that was real easy. And then came Bernanke. And we watched how he went easy and easier. And in that time, a bubble was created, one of the biggest bubbles in history, that being the housing bubble. And Mr. Bernanke didn't know it was coming, didn't have an idea it was coming, didn't see it coming. When it came, did not know it was here. And not until everything blew up did he acknowledge it. And what did he do? He did something we have not seen before. He immediately ramped down interest rates down to 0%. 0%. 0%. Now, these interest rates are important. Why? Because loans are based on it, debt is based on it, and asset prices also work off of them. You ever heard the line, don't fight the Fed? When the Fed is easing, markets usually do better. But what happens when the Fed goes down to 0%? Well, you saw what happened. Markets bottomed and started rallying. But something else then happened, something we never even dreamed of. I certainly never dreamed of it. Ben Bernanke decided, and they would not use the terminology, but we did, and that is they started printing money. Now, do they actually print money? No, they press buttons and create money. And they took that money that was created out of thin air and bought up our government bonds. And the goal in mind was to get interest rates as far down as possible, not only on the short end, but on the long end. The thought process being, if interest rates come down, the cost of capital to do everything and be everything come down, and that would spur on economic growth. But there's repercussions. A, savers get zero. Who gets the difference? The banks. Fair? Well, we'll let you decide if that's fair. The other part of the equation is, it kind of screws up the markets. You know, markets are supposed to be between buyers and sellers, based on fear and greed, desperation or inspiration, strength versus weakness, and they interfered. No longer was there a two-way trade. They bought up everything in sight, and thus interest rates came way down. And fast forward into the 2014 to where the Fed had printed $4.5 trillion. $4.5 trillion. Not many can put their hands around that type of number. And that's on top of 0% interest rates. And markets reacted, and reacted well. But along the way, every time the Fed stopped printing money, the markets corrected. And every time the markets corrected, the Fed did something new. You remember QE1, QE2, Operation Twist. I'm still not sure what that was. QE3, the mother of all printing of money, $85 billion a month. But what happened was they started to lose a lot of credibility and recognized we got to change a little bit. So they came off their printing of money, slowly but surely. And markets started to hang in there until markets started to get in trouble. And what did they do? They found some friends. Japan, Europe, China. And in a coordinated effort in late 2014, Japan announced the trillion and change, Europe announced the trillion and change, and then China, the supposed miracle of Asia, realized that they were heading south. They started easing big time. And guess what happened to their markets? They soared. They copied Ben Bernanke. Since markets soared here, they now soar over there to the point where it doesn't matter what country it is. The communist paradise of Venezuela in early 2015 saw their stock market soaring even though inflation is 60-70% there. Thus the big, humongous central bank intervention. But the issue is, what has it created? We know easy money was in part created in 1999, which led to 2000 to 2003. We know in big part easy money led to 2007, 2008. And now we have, I wouldn't even call it the mother of all easy money. I would call it the universe of all easy money. Things we couldn't fathom. Around the globe, 0% interest rates, $5 trillion of negative interest rates, and $14 trillion of printed money, and still going strong. So what are the repercussions? What are the ultimate repercussions? Are there repercussions? We'll head right into that up next. Thank you for being here on this special day. I'm Gary. This is the one and only Investor's Edge.

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13: It doesn't get better than this.
0: And welcome once again to Investor's Edge. On this special show today, it's either a holiday or we're caught up somewhere traveling in the outer parts of Mongolia or something like that. And as always, we are pleased to be with you. So we started off talking central banks. And just realize, when we say $14 trillion of money printed, that's going into the asset prices. It bubbles things up. The worry is, what are the ultimate repercussions? Because the real definitions of bubbles, or the causes of bubbles, are easy monetary policy combined with asset prices going up, and then at a certain point in time, greed and the desperation of not being in overtakes things. Back in 99,
13: It was in the internet and tech space and some big, big cap things. I still remember Walmart, GE, and a few others had 60 times earnings, even though they were growing at 10, 15% at the time. And we all know what happened. And then we all know what happened in 07, where in housing, true story, people would actually line up in a tent 2 days in advance for a supposed condo that was going to be built in Miami to plunk down a deposit and then put it up for sale as soon as they signed the document, and within a week would sell it and make 25 or 50 grand. It worked for a while. But of course, once price and valuation get too stretched, eventually things give, things cave. And we all know what happened at that point. So easy money met greed and desperation. And now, we get to the point where we've seen markets, no bear markets for many years, no corrections for many a moon. And we mean 10% and stay down for a while. Have none of it. Why? Because every correction is met by central bank talk, central bank teasing, or central bank intervention, which calls into question, are we in bubbles? Well, we've already known from the past that valuation will eventually matter. The question is, in the biotech space, why didn't it matter when biotechs for 2 to 3 years come public and soar to valuations anywhere from $200 million to $8 billion, and all the companies have one thing in common, they didn't even have sales. Some of the companies were just development stage, not even in trials. And of course, all brought to you by the wonderful human beings at the investment banks. That's bubbles. When you have a bond market in corporate land where you have bonds that used to yield 9%, now yielding 3.5%, that's bubbles. When you have monstrously debt-laden countries that have negative interest rates, that's bubbles caused by interference. Just remember, Economics 101 in bond land states the more debt you have, the more your debt is out of control, the more you should be paying your lenders. Are there lenders right now? If central banks are buying up all the stuff, the lenders, the people that want to buy the bonds, get crowded out. But when they do buy, they're getting yields much lower than the norm, prices much higher than the norm, which equates back to stock markets. And not everything has to be in bubbles at once. In 2000, housing stocks were at 1x earnings. They actually bottomed when the market topped. So all we do is sit back and we just think about, what's the norm? Is it normal to have a biotech company with an $8 billion market cap that has no sales? Of course not. When in the past have we seen something like this, and what happened? Well, in 1999, you had a bunch of dot-com companies that had no sales with those types of market caps. And what was the outcome? Oh, 80% drop, 90% drop, bought out for pennies on the dollar, or just flat out gone to zero. That's the precedent that we always tend to look at. Thus, we always worry about what we are seeing. We've always thought that markets were between buyers and sellers at specific prices that they wanted to do business at. Not anymore. Japan has admitted they have used their own printed money. By the way, Japan, very debt-laden. They use their own printed money to buy up stocks. They've admitted it. Our central banks haven't. And they say they don't want to be audited. We already know they've interfered with the income markets, the bond markets, because they had to admit it. They were out front and center. So the worry is we're in the midst of another bubble. Now, as we talk right now, we're not sure what date you're listening to, and it may be a few months down the road from when we are talking, and things may have already occurred. We'll see. So use this show as a broader thought process on central banks and bubbles. And let's keep fingers crossed that we're not. We aren't. We haven't been in a 99-type atmosphere. Now, let me be clear. Bubbles are great as they're going up. You want to harness them. We do not use the term bubble badly while things are working. Oh, but we use it badly when things top, when the music stops. So we will always be watching closely, because the biggest money is lost when everybody is at their most greedy, at the most ridiculous price structures out there, when everybody believes nothing can go wrong, that this is going to go on forever. Warren Buffett once said, "Beware of the naked man when he comes out of the ocean, when the surf drops and the tides roll in." Let's hope there's no naked man out there, ladies and gentlemen. Sorry to give you that picture. Up next, we'll move a little forward. I want to talk about the importance of earnings, gaps, relative strength, and other stuff. Thanks for being here this today. Thank you. I'm Gary. This is the one and only Investor's Edge.

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8: With SRN News, I'm Jason Walker. Officials in Southern California have now lifted an evacuation order for some of the tens of thousands who've been living near a damaged tank that contained a hazardous chemical. Now, authorities said late Monday they are reducing the evacuation zone, and it is safe for some of the residents of Garden Grove to now go back home. Tatsuya Imah and two Houston Astros relievers combining for the first no-hitter in Major League Baseball since 2024. Final score Monday night, 9-0 over the Texas Rangers. President Trump says any agreement to end the war in Iran should include a requirement for several additional countries, including Saudi Arabia and Pakistan, to join the Abraham Accords. U.S. brokered accords were forged during Mr. Trump's first term in office. This is SRN News.
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2: When it happens, it's when everyone's talking about it. Everyone's speaking about it. Front page or front cover of Newsweek and Time and all that type of stuff. That's when you typically will know. Get ready if it ever does occur. That's all. Just very, very noisy. Then, technically, how do they trade? They'll be very extended from their move. Everybody will think nothing will go wrong. And then all of a sudden, you'll have this one big, gigantic down day from the highs on monstrous volume. That'll be the day where the balloon popped. But that doesn't necessarily be the day that it's over and done. Because typically what will happen is you'll get a rally back up to the highs. That's the rally that gets everybody saying, whew, we're fine. We're good. No sweat. But then what happens? You get another big down day, and it's the oy vey moment. What does this mean? Can't be. And then you'll get another big rally up near the highs, and you'll get another, whew, told you so, we're fine. But those big swings are a sign that the sellers are now involved and are part of the equation. And it's at that point in time where you start getting what we call the slow, unnoticed drip. Then you'll break the first low, and then potential for waterfall type action. Action that's uncontrollable, never stops. You think it has to come back, and yet it doesn't. And then you're down 30, and you're thinking, it had a big move, it's just got to be a correction. Then 40, and then 50, and then you won't know what hit you. And in the case of whatever you're in that has no sales, once they're down 80, you basically say, I don't care if it goes to zero now. That's the cycle. So please pay attention. Moving on. We talk about it all the time. Earnings. What does a company make during a quarter? What's the net income? Unfortunately, net income is pretty much a naked number. You can't play with it. Earnings per share, you can play with it. It is very often now where companies do big buybacks on purpose, use lower tax rates on purpose, shift assets from here to there, up and down and all around, contracts into one quarter to the next, and then you got what we call a lot of non-GAAP earnings. That's generally accepted accounting principles. Well, anyway, the key to us and what we do is not just the numbers, it's how things react to the numbers. So we are always watching for the great reaction to an earnings report, whether it's great to the upside or great to the downside. A big gap off of earnings is the most significant sign of accumulation or distribution by the big boys because, A, if it's on the upside, demand for stock is such that they close something at 80 and has to open at 87 because things were so darn good. Or demand for selling is so big that it closed at 80 and opened at 72 because things are headed south. And we are just letting you know from our studies of the past, in markets that are just range-bound,

find those companies that have the strongest reaction to earnings reports and the best technical shape, and typically for the most of the rest of that quarter, they will tend to lead and lead well. So we're always in gear with that. Now keep in mind, what you look for in these gaps is A, on the first day that it gaps, there's not a lot of give back. B, after the gap, it either keeps going or starts sitting tight or has nominal pullbacks on lighter volume, indicating the buying is just petered out for now and we're just waiting for the next round of buying, which could be days or just weeks away. Conversely, we always get the question, what if I own a stock that gaps down in a bad way? It sort of depends. It depends on the company. It depends on what they said. Depends on the market. Keep in mind, a significant amount of gaps to the downside may mean something about the market, as well as gaps to the upside meaning something good about the market. We're just letting you know, this is first and foremost the things we watch for during earnings season. And if you have a chance, go back 5 years and study all the earnings gaps to the upside and see how well they did. 1 quarter out, 2 quarters out, even a year out. Because sometimes that gap is the start of something really good going on. Now, in bad markets, in bear markets, you're not going to get a lot of great gaps to the upside. Markets usually cap those things. In good markets, yeah, you'll get things gapping to the downside. You always will, but typically less so. And in very good markets, we have seen plenty of times where things have big gaps to the downside, and they just rally right back up. That tells you a little bit about market conditions. Now, it is important. You should have estimates for the companies you are watching, and then it is important you look for what the number that came in and whether they beat those estimates, both on the sales front, but more importantly on the earnings front. Because very often you can get turnarounds in companies where sales aren't going up significantly, but you have a huge gargantuan move in earnings growth because of some changes they made on the expense side. So it's very important you just don't look at a number. It's important that you just don't look at a stock. It's very important you just don't look at the gap. Know exactly whether the company's in a bull market, a bear market, whether the sector's in a bull market and a bear market, and why it gapped either up or down. And it is very often the ones that gap up do it again and again and again. These are your great companies. Earnings seasons for us is the most exciting time of the quarter, especially on the companies that we are following, the ones with the strongest earnings and revenue growth, with the greatest relative strength in the market, which simply means how is that stock doing versus the whole sector that it's in, as well as versus the rest of the market. Very important to watch that. It defines leadership in the market. Relative strength. So what exactly is relative strength? How do you measure relative strength? And why is it so important to watch other stocks in the sector of this company and stock that you are following? Just some other tricks of the trade we follow. So we'll wind it up next on relative strength, on cousin stocks. We thank you for being here. I'm Gary. This is the one and only Investor's Edge.

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2: With SRN News, I'm Jason Walker. President Trump talking about what a day today is and what it means to America.
3: Before we hail the founding, we honor the fallen. Before we celebrate the triumph, we pay the tribute. Before we crown the victory, we count the cost. Today we are reminded that there could be no 4th of July without America's armed forces, and there could be no Independence Day without Memorial Day.
2: Israel's military and its air force striking sites belonging to Hezbollah in Lebanon. That action Monday night comes as Israeli Prime Minister Benjamin Netanyahu vowing to intensify the attacks in the latest act of the part of the Israeli Hezbollah war. Lebanese militant group has been firing fiber optic drones at Israeli forces. And this is SRN News.
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And welcome once again to Investor's Edge. Thanks for being with us today. Again, we're either climbing Mount Everest, Mount Kilimanjaro, swimming with sharks off of the northeast coast of Australia, or it's a holiday. So we have a special educational show. We have heard you because we are using the same ones going back a few too many years. So this is the new and improved version of We're Not Here Today show. So let's move on. We're talking markets, we're talking stocks, and we're talking the word relative strength. And that two words gets bandied about very much on Wall Street. To us, it's pretty simple. Is that stock leading or is it lagging? When the market is it up more? When the market is it down less? Simple as that. We're looking for the strongest stocks in the market, that if the market's going up 10, it's going up 20. If the market's going down 10, it's flat. Now, you're never going to get perfection, but the whole idea is to recognize where that big leadership is. But how do you measure it? What is the best way to measure relative strength? Well, really, price is the best way. You can actually look at it and see. But we have found that the people at William O'Neill and Company have the best way. They use a relative strength line on the charts they use. Used to be on their daily graph charts. It's now called MarketSmith. And their charts show you, number one, a little line of the S&P and a little line of the stock, relative strength. And we just love when we see a stock where the market's doing nothing. The stock has its relative strength line into new high ground while the market's sitting. That's relative strength. We love when the market's cratering, and the stock you are following is just sitting, and the relative strength line is soaring, just waiting for the market to stop going down before price catches up. This is what we are looking for on a daily basis. And we use that relative strength line, and it also comes with a number from 1 to 99 on those charts. It is a great weapon in the arsenal. Can tell you what your stock is doing, and you're always looking. My favorite way to know when to not buy something is something called a relative strength non-confirmation. And what that simply means is the market is ridiculously strong, and your stock finally starts to move out of range, but it hasn't kept up with the market at all. It's just moving because it's being carried on a leash by the market. And when the market decides to turn and come down, the lack of strength in that stock takes it down more easily than something that busted out 3 weeks in advance. So very important to watch, as well as the cousin stocks. And what that simply means is if you have 25 restaurant stocks and they're all in a bear market, and then one all of a sudden busts out into a bull market and starts rolling, and then number two starts showing up, and then number three, number four, number five, usually means the rest are going to follow to a certain extent. And you start paying attention to every stock in the group. Now, there are industries, sectors that are notorious where everything moves hand in hand. The oils, it's commodity. Price goes up. Just about everything goes up. So it's a little bit different than, let's say, the restaurants. I've seen plenty of times we've had strong ones with weak ones at the same time. And that's why you use the measuring stick of relative strength when looking at cousin stocks. And let me say, when a group is starting to show up in relative strength, you always want to pay attention to the first name or the second name, maybe the third name that busts out. You typically do not want to go for that
last one. The true strength will show up first. The big leaders will show up first. There's a simple way they show up. They'll be breaking above resistance levels and potentially showing up on the yearly new high list. So we watch relative strength as well as cousin stocks together. We've heard some analysts say, yeah, buy the worst stock in a group when it starts moving. We don't believe in that. We're not saying the worst stock won't move. We want the best. When you're picking sides on a basketball team, you're picking the worst or you're picking the best. When you're looking for the great strength in the market, are you looking for the best or are you looking for the ones pulling up on the stretch? So very important you put these two into your arsenal also. You can check out investors.com, marketsmith.com, and check out those charts. We do not get paid by them. We're just letting you know what we use. And you can look up the definitions of their relative strength and what they look like if you go to their site. Well, we're almost down from Mount Kilimanjaro. Hope we have helped you today. We're going to do more shows like this in an effort to educate. We thank you for being here. Until next time, you have a great evening. Drive carefully. And when you get home, do like we do. Simple. Make sure you hug your children. Night-night, all.

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2: News this hour from Town Hall. I'm Jason Walker. Millions of Americans paying tribute to those men and women who have given all for our nation. President Trump earlier in the day at Arlington National Cemetery.
3: We owe our liberty, our self-government, the glories of our history and our very nation itself to the generations who paid for it with everything they had, the ultimate sacrifice.
2: All around the nation, memorial events taking place during the day, including Peachtree City, Georgia.
4: More than 300 people showing up, wearing red, white, and blue outfits and waving American flags at this patriotic ceremony. U.S. Army veteran and retired military intelligence officer Joe Bowler, who served in Vietnam, tells me he supports President Trump and the war in Iran, as he personally fears the evil that terrorists could do with a nuclear weapon.
5: I believe our country is doing the right thing to rid itself of an evil that presents itself.
4: Covering Memorial Day, Laura Winters, Peachtree City, Georgia.
2: United Nations is facing apparently a serious cash crisis. More from Ken Lorman.
6: The shortfall comes from large unpaid assessed contributions, notably from major economies, falling voluntary funds, and an old rule forcing refunds of unspent credits even when dues aren't collected. By the end of 2025, unpaid bills topped about $1.5 billion, hitting regular and peacekeeping budgets.
2: Well, the travel industry a little on edge after Homeland Security Secretary Mark Wayne Mullen reiterated his threat to withdraw Customs and Border Protection officers from airports in, quote, sanctuary cities, that a move that could jeopardize international flights. More on these stories, townhall.com.
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15: Let's take a live call. Dan in Walnut Creek wants to talk about precious metals.
16: Hey there, Justin. Thanks for taking my call.
15: Of course.
16: Yeah, I was just kind of curious. Precious metals seem to be in a little bit of a downtrend right now. It's a good time to buy.
15: I do think we're getting to that point where it's going to be a nice buying opportunity. Now, we still may see a little bit more down from here, but we're starting to enter the zone. And when I say the zone, it means the area where these stocks broke out. Now, are you talking about gold and silver itself or the miners?
16: The miners, mainly. They held on for a little while, but they're starting to go down a little bit now, too.
15: Yeah, they pulled back. The GDX hit the lowest level today since early January. So even with this large pullback, it's actually still up on the year. Yeah. And it's approaching levels where you saw the peak back in October, and you had a bit of a sell-off that refreshed everything, went through a consolidation period, and then broke out kind of the beginning of the year. And that high in October was right around $85. GDX today closed at 88. So I think there's support in this area. When you have a pivot, we call it a pivot point, where it hit high and reversed for a period of time, and then it broke back above and broke out of that pivot point, oftentimes when it returns to that price after the subsequent sell-off, like you're skidding now, that is good support. And so is there another 2-3% down on miners maybe over the next week or two? Absolutely. I think that's certainly possible. But this is that zone. Mid-80s is where you want to pick up GDX or the subsequent miners within it if you feel you need to up your position in precious metals. Now, a lot of people have a lot already, especially if you listen to this program for a period of time. You probably have bought some precious metals and you own a lot. So maybe you're feeling a little pain in the near term, but clearly it's still in a broader uptrend and it's starting to enter that zone of adding to positions, especially if you maybe trimmed your positions over the past a couple months ago when I was saying, sentiment was a bit frothy. Now it's starting to get reset, and I think that's a good buying opportunity.
16: What about copper? I know that Southern Copper has been going down, and I don't know if that's because of issues and people are concerned with Mexico, or if that's just
15: it's simply industrial output. When the input to industrial products is energy of some kind, whether it's natural gas or oil, then it makes it less economical to produce those goods. And that means less money or less demand for things like copper. There's also the stronger dollar that's an aspect here. There's a dearth of supply coming out of the Middle East as well. So there's a lot of reasons for this pullback in metals in general, and copper, I think, is just getting caught up in that. And I also think that we're close to getting to a point where it's a good place to pick up some names. Thanks for the call.
17: Let's head over to the InvestTalk YouTube comment section question bank to take a look at this question that came in yesterday. And it says, you mentioned fertilizer and second beneficiary. Would you say petrochemical companies and grains especially will do well moving forward, super cycle or just medium term? ADM, CF, and ANDE are examples. Thank you. Well, a little bit convoluted to be able to fully predict what second order effects will be of rising input costs. We talk about this, and we actually have a story we're going to be talking about a little later on about how a lot of people are focusing on oil, but the components that are making up fertilizer, a lot of that comes from the Middle East and passes through the Strait of Hormuz. I have heard stories, been talking to people, farmers who are already worried about the cost of fertilizer. And it's not just a cost thing, right? At a certain point, it becomes less about how much you have to pay and if you'll be able to pay at all. Will there be supply for you to purchase? And so certainly a lot of these names have run up as you expect revenues to increase dramatically because of how important and critical a lot of these goods are. Grain, food, things that need to be produced. The question, though, becomes, given that all this is known, are you priced in? Is it priced in already? And so for a lot of these companies, a lot of some of the ones you mentioned as well, given what we've seen in a run-up, I would hesitate to buy in just yet. Thanks for watching.
18: I'm interested in moving my 403B over to a Roth IRA. I know that you guys have talked about this before, but can you just explain that process once again? And then if my wife and I file jointly, would I be then able to open up two Roth IRAs, one for me and one for her, if we still fall under that annual income? Again, thank you so much, and I look forward to hearing your response on the next podcast. Bye.
15: Thanks for the call. Now, simply, yes, you can open up two Roth IRAs, and if you fall under the income limits, you both can contribute to them. That's beyond the rollover. That's completely separate. I believe there's new limits. I believe it's $7,500 during this year. Let me confirm that for you. It was $7,000 last year. It might have gone up to $7,500 this year. But when it comes to your 403B rollover, yes, you can roll that over. And this goes with whether it's into a Roth IRA or a traditional IRA. It's usually pretty simple. You call your provider of your 403B or 401K or whatever, and you say, I want to do a rollover. They're going to issue you a check. Sometimes they'll let you send it directly to wherever that Roth or traditional IRA was opened, at Schwab, Fidelity, whatever. And maybe they'll let you send it there. Most often they'll make you have it sent to your house, address of record, and then you'll mail it off to the broker. So just kind of depends on which provider of the 401k it is. Now, remember, rolling into a Roth IRA gives you tax consequences. So whatever you roll over, a 403B, that's tax deferred. Now, you might have a Roth 403B. I don't know. You have to check on that. Some people have a little bit of both, a little bit of money in a Roth 401K and a traditional 401K. And so you want to separate those out based on account types. But make sure that if you roll it into a Roth IRA, that you're comfortable paying that tax in that particular year. More, the better course of action for the vast majority of people is to roll that old 403B or 401K into a traditional IRA. No tax consequences, opens you up to as many investment options pretty much as you want. And then at a future date, then you could roll it over into a Roth IRA. Typically, that is the time between retiring and taking Social Security. That's where kind of planning comes in. It's something we do for clients. It's kind of a map out that Roth conversion strategy so that you can avoid big RMDs. Once you get to RMD age, make sure that you don't hit a Medicare supplemental surcharge, all of that. You want to make sure you try to avoid that. So Roth conversion strategy is smart, but make sure you do it when you're in a low tax bracket, not in a high tax bracket. Hope that helps.
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24: My question is about preferred stocks. If you could shine a little bit of light on them. I'm trying to produce like a an income stream, if it's a good idea, or just your general thoughts. I'll be looking forward to your answer. Thank you.
17: Okay, well, preferred stocks are a class of shares that operates a bit different from common stocks, right? Typically, people want to invest in preferred stocks because they have a bit of an income focus. They typically pay higher fixed dividends than common stocks and often have some pretty attractive yields, anywhere from 5 to 8%. And so that makes them pretty attractive for these steady cash flow seekers. But that also changes where they are as well with respect to their position in the capital stack. They sit above common equity, meaning if a company goes bankrupt, you would get some claim on assets before common stock shareholders do, but they are below bonds as well. Now, understanding that they are long duration assets, right? Most preferreds are going to be rate sensitive. When interest rates rise, prices can fall pretty sharply, even if the issuer is financially healthy. There's also the call risk, reinvestment risk. Many issues are callable, meaning companies can redeem them if rates fall, forcing investors to reinvest at lower yields. Then you got to worry about credit. You got to worry about sector concentration. They work best as more of a supplemental income tool, not really a core holding. It's ideal for those investors who are seeking yield while, you know, taking a moderate risk, but not really for those who need principal stability, inflation protection, or really even liquidity, because they tend to be far less liquid.
15: Let's go talk to Sini in California. Wants to talk about Bitcoin.
1: Hi, good evening, Justin. Thank you for taking my call.
15: Sure.
1: I listen to your podcast when possible. Thank you very much for mm-hmm. doing this. Quick question on Bitcoin is, what's your opinion and high-level guidance? Is it a good time to enter BTC-USD, Bitcoin-USD?
15: Well, I've been saying this for better part of 6 months now, that Bitcoin was losing momentum and its chart was starting to look a bit bearish, especially when it couldn't break out above the 120, 125 range. It hit that range a few times and just died rather quickly. And when you see that happening, I've looked at charts for 25 plus years now, and when it hits a certain level and then just sells off considerably, that is a sign of momentum ending or waning. And that obviously followed through to the downside in October and consolidated through November and December and into mid-January and then broke down once again. And I said, 6 months, with, like I said, in the last 6 months, I said the bear market is likely to go until 2027. It will find likely a bottom in 2027. Where that is, I do not know. We shall see. I very well could go below 50,000 this year. And I would say it's likely that it goes below 50,000 at some point. Now, can it continue to bounce here between right now at 70? Could it get up to maybe 80,000, 85,000? I think that's possible. But beyond that, I don't think that's very likely. So maybe as a short-term trade, but it's very risky because it could easily break down to 50,000 or below over the next 3, 6, 9 months. And ultimately, I think these down cycles, these bear markets, these winters in Bitcoin typically last, typically create about a 70 to 80% drop from the high. And if the high was 120, 125, you're talking about 25,000 to 35,000 in that range as a bottom. That's probably where it eventually bottoms. So no, I do not think that this is a time to buy Bitcoin beyond just maybe a short-term trade, but it's very high risk. I wouldn't even consider touching it in 2026.
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3: 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Thanks.
15: It varies mostly by what app you're talking about. 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
15: Let's go with a YouTube comment question. The Divine Feeling says, really appreciate your weekly updates. At the 154 mark, you said clearly we are in some trouble. Can you please elaborate? Are we clearly in trouble or clearly on a path to trouble? Well, what's your definition of trouble? What this question is about is my weekly overview of markets. And when I say we're in trouble, first off, technically, if you're looking at markets, you're in a downtrend in risk assets. It's certainly bifurcated. As I've said many times, you see a lot of industries doing very, very well. Others, not so much. So it doesn't mean there aren't opportunities. It's just if you are in the broad indices, you're going to probably see a lot of malaise for I think at least through the third quarter, and potentially more downside if the trouble we're in now intensifies. As I've said, it's all about what's the resolution here. How does President Trump save face while also calming the crisis? Game theory says this will probably get worse before it gets better. So are we in trouble? Yeah, I think we're in trouble. Are we on the path to trouble? We're probably on the path to more trouble. Now, that doesn't mean the market's going to crash overnight or anything like that. This has been pretty orderly sell-off. But you have to call a spade a spade. We're in the fourth turning, people. Been talking about it for a number of years. Fantastic book and really hits on the cycle that we are in. And we're probably another 5 to 6 years before this crisis period ends. The fourth turning ends, which means if it's not this crisis, there will be another one. But crisis doesn't always look like 08. Crisis can be an inflationary crisis that continues to push asset prices and hard assets higher. That is an outcome that you have to leave open as a possibility. If you don't, well, then you don't have a sober outlook about what's happening. As Lynn Alden says, nothing stops this train. And I think whatever crisis we see going forward will probably be met with more spending, which is inflationary, which means higher prices across the board.
0: I have a question about stock valuation, particularly regarding the P ratio. Are there simple rules or formulas that you guys use both with the P ratio along with one or two other metrics? For instance, I was wondering if consistent 10% earnings growth could justify a PE ratio of 10. I know this is oversimplistic, but I'm curious if you have any guidelines to initially assess a stock before diving into a more detailed analysis. I would appreciate any advice you could give. Thank you very much.
8: Yeah, it's a great question. So, you know, not all PE ratios are made the same. We talk about that all the time. You have to look at it on a comparative basis. How does it compare to where it's been historically? How does it compare to other companies within that industry? But at its core, multiples are telling you something. High multiples can intrinsically give you the type of sales revenue, price to sales, the amount of sales growth that is expected to happen to justify those prices. And so when you look at something that is trading at 60, 70 times price to forward-looking earnings, you have to say to yourself, is this feasible that you're supposed to project for the next 5 years, 25, 30% growth over time? Either way, when you're talking about valuation, there's a lot that goes on there, right? Because when valuation at its core is trying to discount future cash flows, and there's more that goes into that than just what is going on with the company internally. So all of these multiples are not the be-all, end-all of analyzing stock valuation, but from a comparative perspective, they can at least give you a little guidance on where to start your thinking at how much a company is worth.
9: Yeah, this is Mark from San Diego. I got a question for the show. I have about 30% of my portfolio in commodities, including oil, gold, silver, and of course, way up since I bought it years ago, I did trim off the gold miner. They got really, really high. But my question is this, since I plan to retire in the next 4 years and I have 30% in my portfolio, my wife's retirement account, of course she has none because she's in the workplace. I was wondering if I need to slowly start building up a 20 or 30% additional exposure to account for her accounts. In other words, her account and my account put together, because both of us get retired over the next couple of years, over and above, of course, the usual asset allocation. So your thoughts for future retirees, what percentage when you combine the two spouses together, at least in the commodity marketplace?
12: Thank you.
9: Bye-bye.
15: Well, the general thought is good here is understanding your full allocation with all of your assets, not just, you know, your that one account. 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And what does it look like in aggregate, you know, from a sector perspective, from an asset allocation perspective, meaning stocks, gold, commodities, bonds, et cetera. And 30% in this environment, I think, is perfectly fine. 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I don't know. So really, you should be building it up. 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
12: With SRN News, I'm Jason Walker. Some relief in Southern California now. Officials are lifting an evacuation order for some of the tens of thousands of folks who live near a damaged tank containing a hazardous chemical. Authorities are reducing the evacuation zone, say it is safe for some of the residents of Garden Grove now to get back home. President Trump says any agreement to end the war in Iran should include a requirement for several additional countries, including Saudi Arabia and Pakistan, to join the Abraham Accords. U.S. brokered accords were forged during Mr. Trump's first term in office. United States and Iran appear to be closing in on a deal, meanwhile, to end the war that would reopen the Strait of Hormuz. Scripps National Spelling Bee about to get underway Tuesday in Washington. The winner gets $50,000. This is SRN News.
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27: Hi, Duncan from New York. Thank you for all that you do. I actually have a question about alternative investing. Maybe this question is probably good for the listeners right now. But back during COVID, when everybody was getting a lot of money from the federal government and the state when I was unemployed, I had some extra cash on the side that I decided to put into alternative investing, which was something called ground floor. They are just basically a private market where you invest into real estate funds and you get a consistent investment back. Recently, I want to figure out how I can take that money out. And I sent them a message and they basically said, well, we can't give you it, but you can sell your shares to somebody else, and then you can get that cash back. So I feel like I've kind of been screwed, but I also have been educated, and that's totally my fault. But with your knowledge, is this the only way for me to get my money that I invested by selling my shares to get it out? Ground Floor did say that if they eventually go public, then I'm more likely to get the money back in the traditional way of just selling the stock. I'm just wondering that, like, what if I end up just being in my 70s? They would still technically have the money. Like, do I have to wait until they get into public stock market? So just wondering, and thank you for everything. Have a great day. Bye.
15: Well, thanks for the call, and sorry you're dealing with this, but this is an education for every single InvestTalk listener out there. Don't let this be you. This is why I always say, private investments are not better than public investments. Say that 10 times over. Look yourself in the mirror and tell that to you, because you will be pitched a private investment, whether it's Ground Floor, which I don't even really know what this is. It just looks like a private REIT platform that you can go invest in. They're going to promise you these big returns, but in return, you get illiquidity, which means that if you ever want to sell this asset, you need to find somebody that will buy it from you, third party, and you're going to take a massive discount, 20, 30, 40, maybe even 50% from what you actually put in. That's how these things work. Now, in the rosiest environments, if they go public, blah, blah, blah, could you get your money back? Yeah, maybe, but probably not. You're already seeing this with the big boys, Ground Floor. That looks like a little tiny guy. I don't even know. Honestly, I haven't seen, heard much about them. You got duped. And a lot of people did. Even the Morgan Stanleys and Merrill Lynch of the world that put them in private credit and private equity funds, which are not that much different. And you see, they're being gated. And they're not able to get their money out. This is a lesson to all of you out there.

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6: Hey, Luke or Justin, Jake here from North Carolina. Just had a question about your investment philosophy overall and how you apply that to your clients' investment accounts. The firm that I work for uses the business cycle as our framework for when to buy, when to sell, what to buy, what to sell. But I was just curious as to the degree of which you use the business cycle to inform you of your investment decisions in your managed client accounts or otherwise. Thank you very much. Looking forward to hearing on the show.
7: You know, this is such an important question because for anybody, their investment philosophy underpins everything they do, not just for themselves, but for their clients as well. And I really appreciate the caller asking that because this really gets to the core of what we do at KPP. Now, you mentioned the business cycle, and that's actually a great starting point because we incorporate that thinking too. But our philosophy, it goes a bit deeper. We believe, and we think the evidence has shown, that successful long-term investing comes down to three things. Understanding where we are in the economic cycle, understanding high quality businesses trading at reasonable valuations, or rather identifying them, and then having the discipline to stay the course. You know, at KPP, we're what I'd call these evidence-based investors. We don't chase hot tips. We don't try to time the market on a day-to-day basis. And we try to not let emotions drive decisions. What we do is we look at the data. We look at earnings trends, sector dynamics, factor exposures. Yes, where we are in the business cycle and what market price action is telling us, to help us build diversified portfolios that are positioned for what's ahead, and not just what's happening right now. So in practice, what that looks like is we're building portfolios that are tilted towards quality. They're tilted towards value, where the data supports it. We're mindful of one of the things that people don't take into consideration when they build their portfolios, risk management. And we're constantly stress testing our assumptions. We're not trying to hit home runs on pie in the sky companies. We're trying to compound wealth over time by avoiding those big mistakes, by staying disciplined through the full cycle. So to sum it up, I would say we let the evidence guide us. We stay independent so we can stay objective, and we focus on long-term wealth building rather than short-term noise. Thanks for the call.
2: Let's keep things moving and pivot back to a question from our anytime listener line.
8: Hi, InvestTalk. I had a question about buying into a credit card company. So Visa, MasterCard, or American Express were the three that were on my watch list. So my question is, do you have a preferred from those three company that you would allocate money towards? Or do you feel like it could even be good just to dollar cost average into the three of them evenly, not to some like super high weight in my portfolio, but just to have some exposure? I just see them as a, I guess, triopoly. And also with the expenses that the cards charge, it just seems like they'll always have like that income. I also was curious.

0: take on American Express. I know they charge higher fees to merchants, but they also don't have as many people probably who qualify for the card just because it requires a higher credit score. If that has any influence on your decision, to my first question. I know that's a lot, but I'm very interested to see what you guys say. So I'll listen on the show, and thank you, as always.
1: 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So very different businesses. American Express historically has a pretty nice business of doing a little bit of both, getting the swipe fees as well as charging interest on their credit cards. They tend to have a higher quality of customer. So in rougher times, they have less defaults. They don't tend to lend to low credit customers. So somewhat different. Now, when you're stepping back and you're looking at all three and the swipe fees, what I worry, and I think you're seeing this in the chart, is that will the shifts in crypto and stablecoins cause more and more people to move away from those transaction rails? Will AI start to utilize, and that's the kind of the current consensus, it could change obviously, is that AI will start to transact on with stablecoins and on crypto networks versus a Visa or MasterCard or American Express. And I think that's being priced in the markets. Now, that's a big question you have to answer yourself. If you think that their triopoly, as you said, it will maintain, then you want to invest, that's fine to invest in these. You want to be fading this decline in these names. I would pick American Express because of that higher profitability, that diversity in their business of the three. But frankly, I wouldn't buy any of them. Because I do think over time, their premiums that the market is pricing on these names is too high. And it's going to come down, have to come down a lot for me to take on the risk of their payment networks being disintermediated over time. So I'm passing on all three.
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7: Justin and Luke, this is Nick from New York, a longtime listener. I just kind of had a question today about 401/457s. So what I was curious about is I happen to find, or I have most of my money in a target-dated fund through my employer. And, you know, the options and the profiles that you can select from just are not very diverse. So I was just curious, like, is there really anything that you can do? I'm 34 years old. Would it be smart to, say, take my money out and put it somewhere else? But it sounds like that there's no real good way to do that without taking like a major tax beating. So am I kind of just like stuck in my account for a long period of time? I have 21 years left until I retire. Thank you for your help. I appreciate the advice. We'll be listening on the show. Thanks.
1: Well, if you ever move jobs, then that's when you roll that over into an IRA. That's number one. I don't know if you have any plans for that or not, but something you always want to have in the radar. That's kind of the upside of moving jobs, is getting that money out of your 401k, 457, et cetera, and into an IRA where you have maximum flexibility. So that's number one. Number two, a lot of 401k plans have the ability to opt into what's called a self-directed brokerage account. A lot of them call it something different, but effectively that's what it is. It goes into an account. There's usually a large broker, Fidelity or Schwab, that is the custodian, and you get a login. That's what we have at KPP for our clients, and it opts into Fidelity, and we have a Fidelity login, and it looks like a normal Fidelity brokerage account, but it's 401k. And now we can invest in whatever we want, individual stocks, ETFs, other mutual funds, etc. So I would look into that potential with your 401k or 457. And if you don't have that opportunity, remember, your HR department, your CFO, they have a fiduciary duty to you as the employer to put together a plan that's in your best interest. So if the options are too limited for you, if you just have targeted funds and a couple of index funds, you can argue that that is not good enough. You need more options. You need better options. And so you want to go to them and say, either give me more mutual fund options or give me a self-directed account that I can opt into and make trades, make individual, buy individual securities. Thanks for the call.
0: Hi, InvestDoc. I can no longer contribute to my Roth IRA because of income limits. And you know, I did research. It looks like I can contribute to a traditional IRA, the maximum amount, which is what I would plan to do, and then convert it immediately. And by doing so, there would be no consequences. I wouldn't pay any additional tax other than what I've already paid on that income that was post-tax that I contributed to the account. I know you guys have talked about doing Roth conversions later, closer to retirement, and how that makes sense for most people. But this research that I did makes it seem like I could do a backdoor Roth, which might be different, and I'm hoping that you guys can clarify that. I hope that makes sense, and I'll listen for the answer on the show. Thanks. Bye.
1: The simple answer is yes. That's exactly what a backdoor Roth is. You make a non-deductible IRA contribution, and then you immediately convert it to a Roth IRA. In fact, I just did this for myself last week for 2026. Now, the caveat here is that IRA, it pretty much needs to be emptied. So you need to either convert it all already, or maybe just you don't have an IRA, right? You have an open. Like I have an IRA open, but there's nothing in it. So every year I can make my contribution and then I just convert it to my Roth. So that's really the way to do it. I think I call it the pro rata rule or something like that. But effectively it means that that IRA needs to be empty. So you have to convert all of it or any IRA. You have to not have any traditional IRA money at all. Hope that helps.
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11: This is Hugh Hewitt for townhall.com. This Memorial Day comes as our nation marks 250 years of freedom, a quarter of a millennia since the signing of the Declaration of Independence. On this Memorial Day, we should pause and recognize that we don't have one without the other. That is, we only have the freedom that we cherish as a result of those who stood up to fight for it and defend it, and more specifically, willing to pay the ultimate price. From the Revolutionary War and the nation's founding to those who have paid the price in recent days and months, as President Trump and his administration work to ensure that the mullahs of Iran never have a nuclear weapon, we remain free today because of the men and women who have committed themselves to our nation's defense. Over 1.3 million have paid the ultimate price. Today we say thank you. It's also a day for us to dedicate ourselves to what, in 1863, Abraham Lincoln called the unfinished work before us. On behalf of Salem Media, happy Memorial Day. I'm Hugh Hewitt.
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16: Hello, InvestTalk. This is George calling from Boston. I had a question in regards the covered call strategy that you guys run for your clients. I always hear you guys mention it. I guess my question would be, what do you guys do when the call goes above the strike price and it's in potential of getting assigned, especially if a client wants to keep the stock? What do you guys usually do for that sort of income, especially if they want to keep their stock and just keep collecting that premium? Thank you. I'll hear you on the podcast.
1: Great question. And you're right, we do run a cover call strategy. And it works really well. It's called the Equity Income Plus, is what we call it. And this is the conundrum that a lot of covered call writers have, and the average person struggles to conceptualize how to deal with it, which is when you're selling a covered call, I mean, you own the underlying. Typically, you're selling out of the money, somewhere in the 5, 10, maybe 15% out of the money, and collecting a premium. But sometimes stock continues to go up, and it's a good thing. You're still making money. It's just your call option writing limited that upside some. And people freeze, and they don't know what to do. It's in the money. I'm going to get called away. But the solution is rather simple. That is a separate position, that call option. You can always buy it back and resell another option at a later date. And you can roll, we call it rolling. So, for example, this is option X week, which means on Friday, traditional monthly options will expire. We are in the process, and we've already rolled a good amount of them from our March expiration all the way out to the April expiration. And if they're in the money, that's fine. You can either roll it out and up, meaning go up a strike. Now it's going to cost you a little bit potentially, but still might make sense. Just depends on where you, you know, how bullish you are on the particular position. You could also just roll it out and flat. You'll get a little bit of a credit, but probably not a whole lot, depending on how the money it is. So that's how you deal with it. You don't have to let it expire and have the stock taken away from you. Go roll the position.
8: A quick reminder, if there's a term that you hear mentioned on the program, but you're unclear about what it means or you have a question about it, we want you to ask. It's very likely that you're not the only one with that same question. 888-99-CHART.
17: Hey, Luke and Justin, Matt in South Florida. Question on SEP, S-E-P-P, 72T. Rather than questions about how to do it or the requirements, I think I understand that. I'm more interested in you guys explaining, I guess, a best case or a potential scenario where somebody would want to entertain taking withdrawals via the SEP 72T, I guess, mechanism. It sounds like it's for people that are in their early 50s trying to access funds strategically to maintain a certain tax rate, et cetera. So love to just hear an example or two of when that might be a good idea and how you guys view that option. Thank you.
1: Thank you for the call. Now, the rule of 72T or SCPP is something most people don't take advantage of, mainly because most don't retire early. So for a normal IRA or in a 401k, which is in a normal IRA, your age where you can take the money out penalty-free is 59 and a half. When a 401k, it's 55. But some want to retire early, especially the FIRE trend, right? But you can basically take money out of these 401ks, these IRAs early without the penalty, but you have to set up what is called an SEPP. And what that means is there's ways to calculate it, and it's a certain dollar amount, and you have to do it consistently. You could do it every year, every quarter, every month, but it needs to be the same for at least 5 years or until you reach the age of 59 and a half, whichever is longer. So if you retire at 50, you set this up, you can take money out penalty free, but it has to be the same amount over 9.5 years until you reach that age of 59 and a half, and then it's over. So it's a great little workaround, but only if you are retiring early. Then that's pretty much it. It's pretty simple. Once again, there are some complex calculations on how much you can take out. One is amortization method, fixed annuitization method, RMD method, etc. And you can look those up, IRS rules, all of that. You probably want to talk to a CPA before you do that. Now, all of this distribution is still taxed as your ordinary income. And that's another issue, is if you start this plan, you can't stop it. So whatever impact that has on you from a tax perspective, it has. You can't say, oh, I don't want that income this year. I don't need that money this year. You're going to set it up. It's going to come to you, and you're going to have to report it as income on your taxes. If you're okay with that, then you can go ahead. So I hope that helped.
18: 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Because of the nature of the interactive dialogue inherent in the format of this program, it's important for the listener to understand that not all comments made will apply to them. Specifically, nothing said shall be taken to be investment advice, or shall statements on this program be considered an offer to buy or sell security. Because such advice is rendered solely on an individual basis, and at times will require that the investor review a prospectus before investing. InvestTalk is a copyrighted program of Klein, Pavlis, and Peasley Financial, a registered investment advisor firm, which retains all rights. For more information regarding KPP's investment advisors, call 1-800-557-5461. Thank you for listening, and your comments and questions are welcome on our 24-hour listener line at 888-99-CHART.

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2: News this hour from Town Hall. I'm Jason Walker. Secretary of State Marco Rubio says details still being worked out to end the war in Iran. Here's Ed Donahue.
3: Speaking from India, Rubio says the sides are working on an outline.
4: Suffice it to say that progress has been made, significant progress, although not final progress has been made.
3: Regional officials say the deal would gradually reopen the Strait of Hormuz and see the U.S. blockade of Iranian ports end. Iran would give up its stockpile of highly enriched uranium. At Arlington National Cemetery, President Trump mentioned those who were killed fighting Iran.
5: We lost 13 wonderful souls, wonderful special people.
3: The president said there could be no 4th of July without America's armed forces, and there could be no Independence Day without Memorial Day. Ed Donahue, Washington.
2: Memorial Day has seen the usual leisure activities, but far more important, millions of Americans paying tribute to those who have given their lives for our country. A new income tracker highlighting a sharp contrast in wage trends between the two administrations. Ken Warman.
6: Data from the Unleash Prosperity Committee shows incomes rising significantly faster during the first 16 months of President Trump's second term compared to notable declines under former President Biden. Analysts say recent pressures tied to the Iran conflict and higher oil prices have weighed on real wages, but there is optimism ahead. If oil drops back below $80 a barrel, experts expect incomes and overall affordability to rebound. Ken Lorman reporting.
2: Encouraging news from Southern California. Authorities there lifting an evacuation order for some of the tens of thousands of people who live near a damaged tank containing a hazardous chemical. They're reducing the evacuation zone for at least some of the people. And the Scripps National Spelling Bee gets underway Tuesday in Washington. More on these stories, townhall.com.
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2: Democrats increasingly critiquing each other over their personal stock trades.
8: In Democrat primaries across the country, candidates are critiquing individual stock trades and the personal wealth of their rivals in a bid to build credibility with voters. The unusual angle of attack comes as the party looks to hone its anti-corruption message against President Trump in the midterms. Lucrative stock trades are surprisingly common even among progressive Democrats. Polls show the public takes a dim view of insider trading in Washington and supports more guardrails against corruption. Bob Agner reporting.
2: Texas Republican Senate candidates John Cornyn and Ken Paxton had no public campaign events on the last day before the Tuesday runoff. Their faces were unavoidable, though, on TV, giving their heavy round of media spending. Meanwhile, as for the race itself, polls are running very tight. Breaking news and analysis, townhall.com. As key talks have been ongoing now for several weeks, Israel's opposition leader says the ongoing U.S.-Iran deal is, quote, bad for the region. Rika Ann Garcia reports.
9: Israel's opposition leader Yair Lapid says the U.S.-Iran deal fails to meet Israel's goals and criticized Prime Minister Netanyahu for allowing Washington to negotiate with little Israel input. Lapid, who seeks to unseat Netanyahu in the upcoming elections, described the deal as disturbing and warned it will condemn Israel to future wars with Iran. He and fellow opposition leader Naftali Bennett have formed a coalition to challenge Netanyahu. Lapid ruled out a two-state solution and cooperation with Arab parties, but emphasized that Israel should avoid steps that would hinder a future Palestinian state. I'm Rika Ann Garcia.
2: And more on these stories at townhall.com.
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18: I'm excited today to be bringing you CFP Chad Burton. He and I have worked together for many years. Let's get straight into the content, and I'll give him a lovelier introduction later in the show. Chad, let's talk about financial sustainability and longevity. We are all living much longer than we were in the 1920s and 1930s. In the 1950s and 1960s, we're living longer. There's a good chance I make it to 90, and I don't know. Is that a good thing or a bad thing when it comes to, you know, my financials being sustained over that period of time?
19: Well, I mean, it just depends on how much you save and how much you're spending and okay. How you're investing, how you're rebalancing. There's so many things that go into it. It could even be, you know, the age of your spouse. If they're a lot longer or a lot younger, you know, are you leaving them enough to live into their, you know, age 100? Do you have any protection against the major risks out there of long-term care? Right? Are you going to, you know, if you spend some time in a nursing home? There's so many things that go into that you have to look at. Do you truly have enough? There's a couple of things that are difficult about it where you can't just use a linear spreadsheet. And that's because, number one, when people retire, they tend to spend a lot more in the beginning, like travel and fixing up their house or whatever it may be. And then things tend to calm down and you start to travel less in your late 70s and 80s. And then health expenses go way up. There's also, I mean, health insurance has gotten ridiculous. I mean, the cost of insuring yourself through, you know, the covered California or any ACA plan, very expensive. So a lot of people thought that they were going to retire at age 60. They have to realize that they got to pay their own health insurance costs from 60 to 65. And then it doesn't change much once you turn 65, because even though you go on Medicare, you got Medicare Part B and you got supplemental insurance and all the copays. And those costs tend to increase at 5% per year.
18: Ouch.
19: Then there's things like, okay, I've got a certain amount of liquid assets in my 401ks and my taxable accounts, and maybe I have multiple rental properties. Is there a point in time that I might need to sell one of those? And if I do, what do the taxes do? We see people that own rental properties, Rob, that their net income is like 2 or 3% on the value of that rental. That's terrible. It's terrible. Absolutely terrible.
18: Or is, so how do we fix that? That's terrible. Go ahead. Sorry.
19: Yeah. So, and then people ask too, like, how can I do, you know, I want to, what does my retirement look like if I buy a second home? And that ebbs and flows as your kids get out of college and start getting jobs across the country. Like, you know, now I've got one kid working for EP in Denver and one kid working for EP in San Diego. So it might change where I want to end up when I retire.
18: That's true.
19: So things change and you have to have a lot of flexibility. So we can build financial plans that have these what if scenarios built into them that toggle it on and off that says this is based on these decisions, or even having, you know, three out of the five options clicked on at once. This is how long your money's going to last, how much you'll pay in taxes, and are you okay? And how do you know if you're okay? You know, if you're running your investments at like a straight, you know, 6 to 8% rate of return, well, that's not what the market does. You and I both know that, right? It's positive 80% of the time, negative 20% of the time. So you got to run Monte Carlo simulations, which will run 1,000 different market scenarios right in front of you to tell you what your success rate is going to be on your financial plan. So you gotta have all those what ifs in there, the proper tax analysis, things that you're not thinking about. It all comes into play.
18: It's interesting that you bring up the healthcare costs in retirement, because I just saw today, I'm putting this together for a TV segment, the cost of Alzheimer's is now about $417,000. It's expensive. It's more than twice the estimated lifetime care cost for people without the disease. And it's something my mom went through. So it's humbling on longevity.
19: And what they're finding out about that is so interesting, Rob, because it's like the second diabetes, right? It's massive amount of inflammation. And so if you want to enjoy and have more money in retirement, focus on your health now, even if that means spending more money on gym and food and other things to keep yourself healthy, and you delay your retirement by a few years, you could have a much more enjoyable retirement. Because by the time you're 65, if you've done years and years of damage, bad food, bad lifestyle and everything else, it's going to be hard to fix it then. You know, I'll have time to do it later. Well, you might not. So you can save a lot of money in retirement by really focusing on your health now.
18: So let's talk about inflation. This is something I never, ever, never cared about till I was 50. And why? Because inflation to me was TVs got cheaper. My wages went up. It wasn't a constant. I wasn't on fixed income. What are your thoughts on inflation and losing purchasing power as tied towards being sustainable financially and not outliving your money?
19: Well, I think you and I have been through a very unique time period of that globalization. Then it hit a point where it actually is working against everybody now, because of the loss of some, you know, middle class jobs, and AI might even, you know, hurt that even more. And so we dealt with a, you know, the 30 years we've been doing this together, it's, you know, probably 20 of very low, lower than average inflation, if we look back at history. But there's so many things that are stacking up to give us probably a period of higher than expected inflation, whether it's oil prices and who knows what the long-term damages in the Middle East in terms of production there. You know, we don't get proper news out of our legacy media. So who knows what the actual damage is. And then the other issue is the build out of all these data centers and how much it's sucking in the infrastructure costs and increasing everybody's water costs and electricity costs. Mm-hmm. And so that's why you do have to run those scenarios in your plan, that if we run through a decade of higher inflation until something changes, what's that look like for your plan? You know, typically we're running costs, normal costs at 2.5 to 3%, and then healthcare costs at 5% inflation. What if inflation runs 4 or 5% for a longer period of time? And what are the things in your life that are really subject to the inflation, right? For retirees, it's healthcare costs and food and electricity. And, you know, those are slow to move in terms of changing from high inflation to low inflation.
18: Lifestyle spending in retirement. And again, like I think you've already mentioned, you know, what is the enough wealth so that we can feel comfortable that we're not doing too much spending? Is it the 4% rule? Is it 4.7% rule?
19: It depends on the age. I mean, if you're in the 65% range, then yeah, the 4% is fine. But if you're retiring at 55, then you should be able to live off 3 to 3.5% of your portfolio so that you can continue to adjust that withdrawal by, you know, 3% a year going forward. But the thing is that works if all of your expenses are the same growing with inflation throughout your life, but that's just not the case. Cause like I said, you do more travel and other things when you're younger than when you're older. So it's just not that simple.
18: One of the things I hate is doing a budget because my spouse is a little irregular with spending and we're getting closer and closer to retirement. How much is the CFP helping, like, corral, I guess you would say, unnecessary spending versus, yes, you can afford that. Please, by all means, go on a vacation or get another car or fix your roof. Because I don't like fighting with my spouse about this or even bringing it up because it's tense.
19: Well, in terms of spending, yeah, there's a lot of programs that you can kind of pull your credit cards and spending in, and it'll start to categorize for you. And I will tell you that, Rob, the majority of the wealthier people that I take on don't have like a specific budget, like a household budget and a pie chart that they can show.
18: That is so good to hear.
19: They're just so busy with, you know, usually by the age that they get enough assets to work with a wealth advisor like us, it's, you know, they're typically in their 50s. So they've been working extremely hard, a lot of hours. They're getting their kids through college. So they're busy with the kids and the sports and everything else. And things have calmed down to where they can kind of focus on it. Mm-hmm. But they've always been making enough money to max their 401k, do the ESPP, save money after tax. And they built a portfolio. Now it's like, okay, what do I do now? Do I have enough? What am I doing tax wise? Am I making mistakes? So that we can kind of start with a financial plan by assuming, okay, we can tell how much you're saving after tax and we know what your net paycheck is. So we can assume what your expenses are. And then we start from there and then we slowly kind of fine tune the, you know, the itemized expenses over time. But just because you don't have an itemized budget doesn't mean you should delay the financial plan.
18: We've got a good show coming up. We're going to be talking about small cap emerging market exposure, how to rebalance your portfolios, phantom tax hits. It sounds kind of like a weird Netflix show, but it's not. You'll want to learn more about capital gains, dividends, interest rebalancing, and more. For CFP Chad Burton and his team, consider it. 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No pressure. 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And Chad and I do a lot of content and a lot of seminars together. 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
18: I'm always excited to talk with CFP Chad Burton. He's got a great website, chadburton.com. We've worked together since the late 1990s. He's a financial planner. I am not. I think that is an accreditation worth looking into when it comes to managing wealth and retirement planning. I think his content is top notch. Instead of the long introduction, let's just bring him in again, as he's been on the show often and regularly. Chad, let's talk about taxes and investing. Many people think that taxes are only due when you retire and start drawing on accounts. How do you approach tax-efficient investing?
19: Well, this really only becomes an issue, Rob, when people are investing beyond the 401ks, right? There's so many different ways to max out the 401k.
18: Sure.
19: You know, most employees are doing the 401k to the max in the Bay Area, plus they might have the option to do after-tax to Roth contributions inside the 401k. So you're not talking about the majority of America, right? Because most Americans, it seems, have their home and their 401k and might get some Social Security. So this is for people that are, hey, I'm making enough money to max out my 401k. I'm maxing out any Roth IRA options, and I have to start investing in a normal brokerage account that I own myself jointly with my spouse. Or if you're in a state like California and Oregon, you would want to have a trust account. And so when you buy those assets and when you invest assets in those taxable accounts, you have to be careful on what you're buying because of phantom tax hits. So some of the phantom tax hits that you might not think about, even if you're not drawing any money, if you have a large taxable account, you're going to own stocks typically, and those pay dividends, and those dividends are taxable. You get a 1099 at the end of the year. If you're owning mutual funds, especially, but even ETFs or index funds, at least once or twice a year, those are going to kick some stocks out and put some new stocks in there, right? Every year, the S&P 500 makes a little bit of a change, and that can create a capital gains tax. And often inside a brokerage account, you're going to earn some interest, or if you own any taxable bonds, those will pay interest, or real estate investment trust, or you're going to get a 1099 for the interest. And then occasionally, if your portfolio is managed and there's an advisor or strategy like a robo advisor that's rebalancing the account on an annual basis back to the target, there's some capital gains involved. So it's really important that, number one, in a portfolio, you have all the correct asset classes: large cap, small cap, mid cap, international, bonds, real estate investment trusts, and alternative investments like private real estate, private credit, private equity. When you get portfolios above 2 million, those are all very important. Most of that you can hold in your retirement accounts, like your 401k. But if you are now investing beyond that limit, there's two things that are pretty much the best assets typically to buy in your brokerage account. And that might be large cap index funds, or even better, ETFs, exchange traded funds, or tax-free municipal bonds if you're a little bit more conservative. So when you start investing in your taxable accounts, that first approach is, if you're aggressive, it would be that large cap, you know, ETF exposure. And we can talk about the difference between funds and ETFs. But it's important, Rob, when you start to do this, right, you're starting to add a bunch of, let's say, large cap S&P 500 type holdings in your taxable account, you may need to reduce the asset allocation in your 401k to make up for the fact that you're buying a bunch of large cap in your taxable account.
18: A lot going on there.
19: Yeah.
18: Do you want to talk mutual funds versus ETFs?
19: Well, I think it's still more of, okay, so let's talk a little bit about why, you know.
18: Because when you and I got into this 30 years ago, mutual funds were the thing. ETFs weren't a thing. Index funds started to become a thing. Essentially, everything's evolved. Some people may not know. Go ahead.
19: See, I've been in for, 31 years now, and I think SPY, which is the first ETF that tracks the S&P 500, has been around slightly longer than that. I have to go look it up. It's about the same time frame. But yeah, it was mostly actively managed mutual funds and then some Vanguard index funds back then.
18: That's right.
19: So the reason why we talk about large cap, whether we're talking about funds, ETFs, or anything, large cap funds tend to be more of a buy and hold strategy, right? You're buying companies that are already large and they've already, hit their stride. And so a lot of large cap mutual funds or ETFs are not going to trade stocks in and out very often. They're pretty much buy and hold strategies. Like I said, the S&P 500 might alter its exposure because it's a market cap weighted index once or twice a year, but that's not going to kick off a lot of capital gains. And, there's not a lot of reason to be super active in large cap stocks because it's something like, a little over 90% of managers in the large cap space that are active fail to outperform the S&P 500 over, 5 and 10 year periods in many cases. So owning index and ETFs in the large cap space is a good buy and hold strategy, and you're not going to pay a lot of capital gains. But when you look at really successful small cap funds, mid cap funds, international and emerging markets, you tend to have a lot more turnover. And a turnover is how many stocks are bought and sold throughout the year. And that makes a lot of sense, right? Because if you buy a small cap stock and the company does really well and it becomes a mid cap stock, and you get to some point where it's got to get kicked out of the portfolio because it's no longer a small cap stock. And when that happens, there's a capital gain that's due. And that is really frustrating for people that are trying to save money. They've got their heads down at work. They're making a paycheck. They're maxing their 401k and they're watching their account grow. And then all of a sudden at the end of the year, they get a 1099 showing all of these capital gains that's going to be taxed at often 23.8% federal and then whatever your state income tax bracket is. And you're like, man, I'm paying taxes on this and I didn't even pull any money out. So that's that phantom tax. Okay. So that's why in your taxable accounts, if you focus on large cap, especially ETFs and California tax-free munis in California, or if you're in Nevada, national tax-free munis, you're going to pay a lot less taxes if you have the other stuff in the other accounts in your 401k. Because if there's a lot of trading in your 401k or rebalancing, there's no taxes due until you pull the money out. The taxable account is a little bit different. So I guess we got to talk about that, Rob, before we really get into the differences of funds and ETFs.
18: Can I tell you real quickly what the top 10 stocks were in 2000 and the top 10 stocks today? Because I just want your instant reaction. Top 10 stocks in 2000, Coca-Cola, AT&T, Walmart, Merck, Bristol-Myers Squibb, Royal Dutch Shell, Philip Morris, General Electric, ExxonMobil, and IBM. I'm stunned because now they are NVIDIA, Alphabet, Apple, Microsoft, Amazon, Broadcom, Meta, Tesla, Walmart, and Berkshire. Things do change a little bit, but really slowly in those large cap names, Chad.
19: Yeah, that's you're talking about the weighting of the S&P 500, which is now around 40% technology. So it's the most concentrated that it's been in history of the S&P 500.
18: Does that bother you, or is that something that you need to think about versus taking on a small cap? Or, does that change the taxable strategy because it's so heavy tech?
19: It can if that's most of what you have. So, for example, when there's some cases when we have to build a portfolio and people inherit money or they have a large windfall. Mm-hmm. And we've got to build a taxable account. And if we need all asset classes, obviously we're going to have to go beyond large cap and tax-free municipal bonds. And so we have to, blend everything together and know we're going to deal with some tax consequence, but that's when we're going to use more ETFs, or we could get into the world of direct indexing, where you actually own the individual stocks and say the S&P 500 or a good portion of them with much more active tax loss harvesting or long short direct indexing when you're really trying to work off a capital gains tax.
18: So Chad and I have a big event coming up soon, a couple weeks. You can sign up for it at Rob Black Show or ChadBurton.com. While you're at ChadBurton.com, there's a lot of downloadables. There's some webinars that he's done in the past that are available for replay. You just have to punch in a couple things. And you could also request a meeting with Chad. I highly recommend anyone over 50, worth $500,000 to a million or more, 2 million, 5 million, whatever your number is, get a financial plan. Get a second opinion on where you are. No harm in that. 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
29: 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And don't forget to factor in increased postage or shipping costs due to the latest fare hike from the U.S. Postal Service. That's your Fox Business Report. 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
18: Hey, how many ways can you skin a cat? 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What are some of the products you use for small cap, maybe emerging markets? And just talk, let's talk product for a minute or two.
19: Well, yeah, I mean, in terms of product, I think it's much more important what you're using in your taxable accounts. So what you're using in your retirement accounts, like your 401ks and IRAs and Roths, you're usually just searching for the best option in every asset class. Now, in a general, you know, when you look at things generally, a lot of people focus almost too much on the fees, Rob, because they'll look at, okay, well, this index fund has the lowest cost, right? It's got the lowest internal fee. And the first thing I want to explain to everybody is that performance is always showing net of fees. When you're looking at mutual funds, ETFs, performance is always showing net of fees. And sometimes you get what you pay for. Okay. Now, when it comes to large cap exposure, when you're trying to kind of mirror the S&P 500, whether it's just buying the S&P 500 or kind of splitting it between a large growth and a large value, you typically want to go ETFs, right? If you're in a taxable account, but in most 401ks, your options are index mutual funds, which is fine. Because again, in a 401k at Roth IRAs, it doesn't really matter. So you're usually picking what's out there. Like, for example, we've got a small cap manager that if their annual fee is above 1% internally, but it is crushed over the last 10 years, the small cap growth index, like absolutely obliterated it. So would you have rather owned the index at a smaller fee and just and had way less performance, or would you rather pay more and get more, right? So fees are definitely important, but we look at it in terms, okay, I'm narrowing down. I know I want a small cap growth exposure. Mm-hmm. We're looking at, you know, consistency of returns. How long has the manager been there? What's their process? It's not only about average annual return. In fact, at our events, I always show an example of how average annual return can be very misleading. It's what you need is geometric mean. And that has to do with volatility.

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2: A taxable account, because you can own an S&P 500 index mutual fund from Vanguard, but you can also own an ETF from Vanguard, and the ETF tends to be a little bit more tax efficient. So ETFs are really the way to go in a taxable account. When you go beyond that, there's been kind of this evolution, Rob, of tax efficient investing for taxable accounts over the last 3 decades.
3: Okay, say that again. Mutual funds, tax efficient investing for what?
2: Yeah. Tax efficient investing for taxable accounts. There's been an evolution.
3: Okay.
2: Evolution. And it started as mutual funds, which you buy into those. Like I said, you can inherit other people's capital gains. So ETFs were created, right? And so you could buy, if you wanted to buy the S&P 500, you could buy, what is it? There's SPY, IVV, VOO. There's all sorts of different options to be able to invest directly in the S&P 500 through an ETF. The next approach that's been around for quite a while is called a direct index, where in your account at Schwab, if you want to buy the S&P 500 or Fidelity, whatever it is, wherever you trade, you can have the S&P 500 kind of replicated. But because the S&P 500 is so market cap weighted, there's so much money in the top stocks.
3: Yep.
2: That by the time you get down to the last 20 stocks in the S&P 500, it's 0.001% exposure. And so you can replicate within 0.5% the movement of the S&P 500 using only about 230 stocks, which leaves 270 stocks available for tax loss harvesting. So if you own Coke and it drops, you could, you know, sell Coke, buy another beverage company for 30 days and then get back into Coke, and you can have this tax loss that you can carry forward indefinitely until you can use it up. So you can harvest these losses to offset other capital gains that are occurring in your lifetime. And that cost of those funds has gone from 1.5% on direct indexing all the way down to like 0.1%. So it's almost as cheap as an ETF, but it can actually reduce your capital gains in the rest of your life. So if you're running a direct indexing account in your taxable account, and like, you know, general basis, you can essentially get the return of the S&P 500 that year within 0.5% in many cases, but you can have a tax loss harvest to offset you selling your Nvidia stock at a capital gain. And that's even on a positive market, Rob. I mean, even in 2024 and 2025, if you would have started those years in cash in a direct index, you would have had the similar return of the S&P 500 within about 0.5%, but you could have offset a whole bunch of capital gains from you selling the stock of Apple, Nvidia, or somebody that you work for. So it's a very tax efficient way to create a portfolio for larger dollar amounts, like portfolios of, you know, $1 million and above. You slice out that large cap piece in an individual account. You replicate the S&P 500. It's very active tax loss harvesting, you know, algorithm trading. And then the other accounts are going to hold your other asset classes. And then the next level to that, if you want to put your, you know, kind of the way that you're trying to save on capital gains taxes that you have this year or large upcoming capital gains tax in the future, like I'm going to sell my business, I'm going to sell a bunch of stock, I'm going to sell real estate, and I need eventually to offset those capital gains, you can kind of put that on steroids. It's really hard to go into on radio, but it's long short direct indexing, where you add some longs and shorts to the strategy, and even more active trading involved when you're trying to match an index in order to work off a capital gain elsewhere in your life. So it's really weird to think about, because our primary concern is always growth and income. That's our primary concern. But if we can find ways to use product to help save a bunch of money in taxes, well, you're gonna bet that we can do it. If the fees are typically a little bit higher, but if your tax savings more than makes up for the fees, then, you know, let's take a look at it.
3: I like that, because I think we all feel a little frustrated at the end of the year when we're paying our taxes and we see how much is going out. Mm-hmm. Like, couldn't we have paid a smaller bill without going to jail? So I think that's always on people's minds. I remember when you were talking about the mutual fund is going the way of the dodo bird. Did you know that there's a company called Colosso Biosciences that is trying to bring back the

0: direwolf, the giant moa, which made eggs 80 times larger than a chicken's, the Tasmanian tiger, which was a marsupial predator from Australia. They're also trying to bring back the woolly mammoth and the dodo bird. So maybe mutual funds will have another life down the road. Like in 100 years from now, some scientist is coming up with ways to bring back mutual funds. Okay. So I'm a little off track, but that's one of those new businesses on 101 that you see the sign for. And a lot of exciting things in the future. What else do we need to hit in this segment on this topic?
1: Well, I think that you know, I can kind of explain when I would use direct indexing versus like a long short direct indexing. So we had a situation recently where somebody was inherited a lot of money. In this case, it was about $5 million in cash plus some real estate. So the cash, we needed to build a portfolio, right? So we don't have the option of retirement accounts to play that game of tax efficient asset location. It's all happening in the taxable account. Mm-hmm. So in that case, that's when, if we're putting together a balanced portfolio and 30% of it might be in large cap, that 30% might go in one account for a direct indexing approach. And the rest of it are the assets in a different account, you know, normal ETFs and mutual funds. Now those ETFs and mutual funds are going to kick off a certain amount of capital gains each year, but hopefully our direct index account is going to offset a lot of those. So we can, you know, get that growth of the overall portfolio in the market, but be more tax efficient. When I use direct indexing with a long short strategy, if a person has an existing portfolio or a ton of cash that they want to invest, but they also have a major upcoming capital gain event. Like I said, I'm going to sell a business. I'm going to sell a piece of real estate. I'm going to cash in a bunch of employer stock that I work for when I retire. You can implement that direct indexing long short strategy, even on an existing portfolio, and start kind of creating this, tax credit, if you'd say, on your Schedule D to help offset that gain in the future. There's even a way to do it where you can use existing stock. Let's say you retire from Netflix, Nvidia, Apple, whatever, and you got a bunch of stock that you know you want to diversify, but you don't want to get the tax hit. Mm-hmm. You can kind of transition that single stock concentration into an index approach like the S&P 500 or the Russell 3000 over sometimes in 6 to 7 years, pretty neutral of taxes. So it's a diversification tool as well.
0: CFP Chad Burton, he is a financial planner. He and I have a long-term relationship. I am still impressed and overwhelmed by his knowledge at times. Come to an event, meet him, meet his team, there are other financial planners. You can chat. You can ask questions. You can do follow-up thoughts. Super important to do that. You can find Chad online at chadburton.com. You can also go to the website, epwealth.com, and see where his region is and how you can find him. You can find him at chadburton.com. You can find me at robblackshow.com. Take a break. Be right back.
2: With SRN News, I'm Jason Walker. The United States military has carried out, quote, self-defense strikes in southern Iran, including on a missile launch site and boats that were placing mines. Further details not immediately available. United States and Iran appear to be closing in on a deal to end the war that could open the Strait of Hormuz. Iran would have to give up and stockpile its highly enriched uranium. That deal will also include the release of frozen Iranian funds. There is some relief now in Southern California. Officials have lifted an evacuation order from some of the tens of thousands of people who live near a damaged tank containing a hazardous chemical. Authorities are reducing the evacuation zone, and it is safe for some of the residents to go home. SRN News.
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6: This is Hugh Hewitt for townhall.com. This Memorial Day comes as our nation marks 250 years of freedom. A quarter of a millennia since the signing of the Declaration of Independence. On this Memorial Day, we should pause and recognize that we don't have one without the other. That is, we only have the freedom that we cherish as a result of those who stood up to fight for it and defend it, and more specifically, willing to pay the ultimate price. From the Revolutionary War and the nation's founding to those who have paid the price in recent days and months, as President Trump and his administration work to ensure that the mullahs of Iran never have a nuclear weapon. We remain free today because of the men and women who have committed themselves to our nation's defense. Over 1.3 million have paid the ultimate price. Today we say thank you. It's also a day for us to dedicate ourselves to what, in 1863, Abraham Lincoln called the unfinished work before us. On behalf of Salem Media, happy Memorial Day. I'm Hugh Hewitt.
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0: Wealth preservation, retirement planning, a lot of what I talk about when I talk with CFP Chad Burton, it's not my area of expertise. I'm more of a wealth accumulator. He is much more of a wealth manager and a planner. Chad, it seems that baby boomers are inheriting money at a rapid pace. I would imagine Generation X as well. Oftentimes, inheritance will include something like an IRA. What should I do if my mom's names me as a beneficiary? Now, my mom's dead, but I get the idea of the question. What should I do if my parent names me as a beneficiary on my IRA? Is that complicated?
1: Well, you just have to take the proper steps, and it's okay. Kind of confusing for some people. And there used to be better rules, but the Secure Act and the Secure 2.0 Act kind of changed on how we can inherit IRAs. Mm-hmm. So the first thing to figure out is, okay, if you're the beneficiary on, If it's your spouse, Rob, you can roll that into your own IRA. But if it's somebody else, it's not your spouse that's leaving you the IRA, it doesn't matter if it's your parent or not. The first thing you have to find out, was the person over the age of 73 when they died, meaning they were taking required minimum distributions. So a lot of people don't realize this, but when you hit age 73, you have to start pulling money out of your IRAs and 401ks and 403bs. You have to.
0: Yep.
1: And so if they were over that age, it's a different rule than if they were under the age of 73. Okay. Wow. So most of the time when baby boomers are inheriting IRAs, their parents were over the age of 73. So in most cases that we're seeing, the first thing that happens is making sure that the required minimum distribution for that year was taken care of. Okay.
0: And that matters. And then like the IRS or someone's going to come after you if you don't get that right.
1: Yeah. If the penalty when you don't take an RMD is 50% of what that value was.
0: Oof.
1: Yeah. So it's a steep penalty. So then what happens is that wherever the account is held at, so let's say your parent had their IRA at Schwab, what has to happen is that anybody that's going to inherit the IRA has to, an inherited IRA account has to be open at that location. Now, once it's open, you can move it elsewhere, but let's just say Schwab for a moment. So, and let's say your half goes into your Schwab inherited IRA. Now, if your parent was over the age of 73, you're going to have to take a little bit out of that IRA each year, Rob. And by the end of the 10th year, it has to be empty and you have to have paid all of the taxes on it. And the table that you use is called a single life, uniform single life table at the IRS. So there for, if you, again, if the parent was over 73, you have to take a little bit out each year. If the parent was under that age, then you can wait until the 10th year, but somebody's paying all the taxes, right? Over a 10 year period.
0: Okay.
1: So that's important. Now, there are some issues where you can go beyond that and stretch it out even farther if it's like a minor child or there's some disability issues involved. But it's something to think about. That's why, you know, parents and grandparents have to think about, like, where am I leaving my IRA? If I'm leaving it to my kids and they're their highest earning potential when they inherit it, they're going to pay a lot of taxes. But I do want to leave some money to my grandkids. So maybe it's a good idea to, you know, name the grandkids instead of the kids, or you could name the kids with the contingent beneficiary as the grandkids. So that if the kids feel like, man, I don't need the money, I'm well off, I'm inheriting other assets, I don't want to pay the taxes, I'm going to disclaim it. And then if they disclaim it, it could go right to the grandkids, for example, that are in a lower bracket. Yeah.
0: Question. I currently use a CFP that used to work in your office. He still works in your office, but I think he's going to retire soon enough. So my next CFP is probably going to be Julie. She works in your San Mateo office. And I told her at a Pints and Portfolio recently, I'm like, when I'm dead and I'm going to die, you're going to have to hold my kids' hands through all this. Like what you're talking about with RMDs, there is 0% chance my kids are going to be on top of that.
1: Yeah.
0: Even in an AI world, they may not be able to figure it out. Is that what financial planners do? Is that a little handholding in transition?
1: Yeah. I mean, especially later in life, you know, it goes more from the investing side to the tax and estate planning side.
0: Okay.
1: And because it can be very confusing. In fact, I mean, you know, we have a specific checklist because we have calls all the time that somebody, a loved one passed away. So what do I do? It's very overwhelming. You're dealing with grief and trying to plan a funeral and an event and notify everybody. What do I do? Like, what's next? And especially it seems, Rob, in the 30 years that I've been doing this, the first person that passes tend to be the one that's handling all the bills and the finances.
0: That's true. Yeah.
1: And so the survivor is, and so the survivor is dealing with a massive amount of grief. And then this feeling of being massively overwhelmed, like I don't even know how to pay a bill in some cases, right? Or, you know, one person passes away and everything was, we've got this one situation that we're dealing with that we just took on where a lot of the income was going into an account just owned by the husband.
0: Okay.
1: And he was paying all the bills. And so now that the person has passed away, just taking the steps on what we have to do to make sure that the income is now going to the joint account or to the survivor's account so that she can pay the bills. Right. Just little things like that, that you have to think about. And so we get interviewed quite often of people like, hey, you know, I handle a lot of this stuff on my own, but I want somebody that my spouse can go to when I pass away.
0: I want my, not only my spouse to go to, but my children to go to when she passes away. So I totally hear that. We're running out of time for this segment. Are there tax issues of inheriting other assets like stock and real estate that we need to know about in this segment?
1: If we talk, you know, more about California does not have a death tax. So really it's an issue if the person was worth over $15 million or a couple over 30, that's when you start having federal estate tax issues. Mm-hmm. Oregon and Washington are terrible, especially Washington. You can get hit with 20% taxes over $3 million. So don't think you're going to save money by moving to Washington anymore. The state is ruining itself at this point. But usually, you know, we just talked about retirement accounts, right? So there's that 10-year period. With stocks and real estate or anything you own direct, those get a step up in cost basis. So the beneficiaries can essentially inherit those things at a stepped up cost basis and usually sell them without paying a capital gains tax if they want to. Okay. So the tax issues come into play on larger estates.
0: So if my kids inherit Apple stock, they'll get a step up in cost basis. Can they now put that Apple stock in their trust and start tax efficient planning?
1: Yeah. So first of all, in a community property state like California, everything gets stepped up when the first spouse passes away.
0: That's right.
1: And then it gets stepped up again at the second death. So there's a lot of flexibility to kind of redo portfolios for more tax efficiency each time. And great, that's why, like on real estate, rental properties, Rob, it's swap till you drop, right? You can do a 1031 exchange on real estate until the first person passes away, and then you get a step up in basis and you can sell it without dealing with taxes anymore.
0: Swap till you drop. That's your bumper sticker. And I thought that was about wives. Yep. That's about something else. kidding.
1: If you're talking about wives, that becomes very expensive.
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2: News this hour from Town Hall. I'm Jason Walker. At Arlington National Cemetery Monday, President Troop honored those, our nation's heroes.
14: Before we hail the founding, we honor the fallen. Before we celebrate the triumph, we pay the tribute. Before we crown the victory, we count the cost. Today we are reminded that there could be no 4th of July without America's armed forces, and there could be no Independence Day without Memorial Day.
2: U.S. Army veteran and retired military intelligence officer Joe Bowler served in Vietnam. He says Memorial Day is a time to remember all of those we lost fighting all the wars to keep Americans free.
15: It's a day that we should remember our fallen comrades, especially, and the service that they provided to our country. Like we say, we love our barbecues and hot dogs and different types of libations, but first and foremost, we need to remember our fallen soldiers that provided this opportunity to celebrate.
2: And Bowler says, remember, the United States military gets the job done.
15: Well, we all do our duty, and anybody that's been a veteran or even in civil service or just the normal corporate world, we don't always agree with the leaders above us, but in the military especially, we give our respect, we follow orders.
2: Amazon founder Jeff Bezos pushing back on calls to tax billionaires more heavily.
16: Bezos argues higher taxes on billionaires won't directly help struggling Americans. He blames government inefficiency and intervention for problems like high rent and low wages, not corporate wealth. Bezos also points to housing policies, not companies like Airbnb, as key drivers of rising rents, saying the real issue is government failure, not a lack of tax revenue.
2: More on these stories at townhall.com.
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0: Once again, it's time for Yesteryear. A look back at your favorite dramas, westerns, comedies, and musical variety shows from the golden age of radio. Here's your host for Yesteryear, Craig Roberts.
1: Time once again to settle into your favorite easy chair for another hour of vintage radio. On today's program, two star-packed shows with Vincent Price in The Saint and Orson Welles in The Black Museum. The Black Museum was a fine series first produced by the BBC and brought to Mutual for a year-long run in January of 1952. Hosted by Orson Welles, the show dramatized incidents from Scotland Yard's Black Museum, a gruesome assemblage of murder artifacts. Each week, Welles opened the show with a walk through the Black Museum, where some ordinary object would prompt him to tell a tale. Sometimes a straight razor, other times an old trunk. All the objects had been used in one way or another in a celebrated murder case. The shows were historically and dramatically fascinating, and Welles added greatly to their artistic success. But, alas, it didn't last long, bowing out in December of 1952. Return with us now to those exciting days of yesteryear with Orson Welles starring in The Black Museum and the case of the .22-caliber pistol. Another classic show from the golden age of radio here on Yesteryear.

0: This is Orson Welles, speaking from London. The Black Museum, the repository of death. Yes, here in the grim stone structure on the Thames, which houses Scotland Yard, is a warehouse of homicide, where everyday objects, skillet, a screwdriver, a photograph, all are touched by murder. Here's a .22 caliber pistol. It's a familiar object. You've seen one or its picture, never touched one. An elegant little weapon, blue steel, mother of pearl inlaid grip, beautiful in its dainty, snub-nosed width.
1: A lady's weapon, wouldn't you say, Pepper?
2: Looks as if it wouldn't harm a fly. Pretty in its way, Inspector.
1: Pretty and dangerous. There ought to be a law forbidding the manufacture of these toys. Every one of them is capable of death.
0: Well, today, this little blue .22 can be found among the exhibits in the Black Museum.
3: From the annals of the Criminal Investigation Department of the London Police, we bring you the dramatic stories of the crimes recorded by the Yard's Gallery of Death, the Black Museum.

0: Well, here we are in the Black Museum. Scotland Yard's Museum of Murder. It's an impressive place. The kind of echoing awe which comes from vaulted ceiling and somber lighting. Weird, fantastic. The harsh, real fantasy that comes with murder. Here lies death. And so neatly. Each object placarded with a small white card labeled with black lettering, name, place, date, disposition of the case. Here's an odd-looking ashtray, soapstone. It's carved rather nicely with a crouching figure of a woman. Something decorative for your living room, but observe closely now the red-brown stain on the rim. Lift up the tray, hold it by the figure of the woman. Oh, yes, it's comfortable in your hand, and suddenly, this is a weapon. Ah, here we are. A little blue 22. Well, it's silent now. It was silent, too, during Vivian Davis's cocktail party in London's smart, sophisticated West End. In Vivian's quite chichy apartment. It was not destined to be silent, though. Not very long. It's a nice place, Vivian's apartment, if you go for ultra-modern glass and metal combinations. Nice people, too. Well, nice looking, anyway. Young men are quite impeccable. The young ladies are lovely, lush, well aware of the well-put-together attractiveness. Oh, yes, these are the chic young people.
1: Larry, darling, have you been watching Vivian and Donald?
2: What else, sweet? They are a dagger points, aren't they?
1: Well, frankly, Larry, if Viv has one more martini, she'll kill Donald with a look.
2: An alcoholic look, at any rate. But why all the fuss and bother? If Donald wants to play, she ought to let him. I know at least three males were perfectly willing to give Viv a time, really.
1: Mm-hmm. Including yourself, Larry, my sweet?
2: No, darling, I'm the fourth. But then why bother?
0: A trifle strange, isn't it? The ultra-sophisticated, the over-civilized, and yet, you know, beneath the polish, the same old jealousy that you can find in savages. Oh, yes, simple jealousy. For instance, at this moment, Vivian herself is approaching the chrome and plastic bar where Donald is mixing a drink.
3: Donald, haven't you had enough? You're quite tight, you know.
4: Am I, really?
3: I asked you, Donald, haven't you had enough?
4: I don't believe I have. Will you have one, dear?
3: I've had enough, let me tell you. This is my party. You might be polite enough to pay some attention to me and a little less to that strawberry blonde.
4: Ah, she's quite attractive in a leggy sort of way.
0: Oh, yes, quite elemental beneath the polished surface. An interesting situation. It continues, of course, as long as the party lasts.

0: It continues, as a matter of fact, well past the end of the party, even to the moment when May and Larry are making their farewells, the last of the guests to go.
1: Well, it was simply marvelous, Viv, darling. Just delightful.
2: I always adore your parties, Viv. The liquor flows like water.
3: Oh, thank you both for coming. My little parties wouldn't be the same without you. Isn't that so, Donald?
4: Yes, of course.
2: Come in, Donald Lowson.
4: Well, I don't exactly know.
1: Oh, Larry, please.
2: What? Oh, put my foot in it, haven't I? I'm sorry, old man. Au revoir, Viv. Let the martinis run again sometime soon.
1: Bye, darling. Ring me, won't you?
3: Oh, soon, darling. Quite soon.
2: Donald's for it now. Did you see the look in her eye?
1: Come along, dear. Don't be catty.
2: Oh, I don't know.
0: The party's over now. Silence descends on the carpeted hallway for a moment or two. And then, through the muffling walls...
1: You stupid little, silly little beast on that woman.
5: Oh, hideous. Stop it, Viv. I'm not interested in her.
1: No, don't make me look like a perfect idiot.
0: Man versus woman. A jealous woman. Where does it go? Isn't it obvious? Of course. Somebody's bound to be hurt. Inspector Summers and Detective Pepper arrive quickly from the yard.
6: This seems to be the weapon, Inspector. At 22, blue steel, mother of pearl grip.
7: A lady's weapon, wouldn't you say, Pepper?
6: Looks as if it wouldn't harm a fly. Pretty in its way, Inspector.
7: Pretty and dangerous. There ought to be a law forbidding the manufacture of these toys. Every one of them is capable of death.
6: Funny.
7: What is?
6: The body, out here, on the landing.
7: Yes. Well, we'll find the reason for that shortly. Not much blood. 22s don't make much of a hole. Stay here, Pepper. I want the pathologist to see the body before it goes to the morgue. You know the procedure. I'll be inside with the prime and only suspect.
6: Yes, sir. I understand.

0: All right. Tell me how it happened.
1: Don't you dare to talk to me like that.
0: Take hold of yourself, Miss Davis. I need the answers to a few questions. I'll answer that.
1: Don't you dare. That's my telephone.
0: Yes? No. This is Inspector Summers of Scotland Yard. I see. I'm sorry, Lady Munsey. You can't speak to your daughter just now. Yes. She'll be coming down to the yard. You can come there if you wish. Goodbye.
1: Now will you leave me alone? You know who my mother is.
0: Which do you prefer, to answer my questions here or to come down to the yard?
1: I refuse to answer anything.
0: That won't look well in the report, miss.
1: Oh, get out of here. Get out.
0: Take hold of yourself, Miss Davis.
1: I told you and told you. Donald and I were arguing. I suppose I grabbed the gun from under the pillow where I keep it. He tried to take it away from me. And next I knew there was a shot and he was mumbling something about the doctor. And then he was dead. Oh, now leave me alone. Leave me alone.
2: Inspector Summers felt that further questioning was indicated. The location he chose was his own office at the yard.
0: Where did you get the gun, Miss Davis?
1: My husband gave it to me several years ago.
0: Are you married?
1: I was. I'm divorced.
2: Inspector Summers thought of many questions.
0: Where did you struggle over the gun?
1: In the bedroom.
0: I see. Why do you use linoleum for a floor covering in the bedroom?
1: Oh, because it's easy to keep clean and because it's chic and because... Oh, what has that to do with Donald?
0: I'm asking the questions, Miss Davis.
2: Oh, yes, there were many, many questions.
0: How long have you lived at that address? How long did you know Donald Martin? Have you ever bought any ammunition for that gun? What were you quarreling about?
2: It went on and on. And finally...
0: Very well, Miss Davis. We shan't hold you. But don't leave London. And your mother is waiting for you. You'd better go home with her. We're sealing your apartment.
2: An inconvenient matter, violent death from a gunshot wound. Apartments are sealed, people investigate. One's whole life is turned inside out. And then there are the experts.
3: The scientific facts contradict some of Miss Davis's statements, Inspector.
0: They do? For instance?
3: There's no evidence of any scorching of the clothing round the bullet hole. From that fact and the spread of the silk stain, I deduce that the gun was held from 3 to 6 inches from Martin's chest. As the blood ran down the chest, he must have been standing at the time. It would be practically impossible for him to hold the weapon himself in that position.
0: Could he have clutched the barrel, say, in an attempt to take it away from Miss Davis?
3: In that case, his fingers would be singed, or at least blackened. They're not. I do not believe that the man was touching the weapon at all when it was fired.
2: An embarrassing conclusion, to say the least. There were other things.
4: I've checked Martin's shoes at the morgue, Inspector.
0: Well?
4: If they struggled in that bedroom, on that polished linoleum floor, his shoes would have had to scratch the floor. They're leather-soled, and they have metal taps on the tips.
0: Very good. Another discrepancy. Now, Pepper, I think we'd better have a bit of a talk with the neighbors. Are you certain of that, Mrs. Merritt?
5: I am positive. It's not the first time they yelled at each other, those two. And the walls are thin.
0: Do you have it down, Pepper?
4: Yes, sir. They had a quarrel about 2 weeks ago. He left. She leaned out of the window, only half-dressed, and shouted at him, "Laugh, baby, laugh for the last time." And then she fired a gun at him.
0: Thank you. Now then, Mrs. Merritt, before the shot last night... did you catch any of the words they said?
5: His? Oh, no, sir. But, well, her bedroom is next to mine. And I heard her say, as clear as day, and at the top of her lungs, "I will kill you."
0: Thank you, Mrs. Merritt. Anything else?
5: No, sir.
0: Very well. Let's go, Pepper. All right, Pepper. I think we have the makings of a case. Pick her up. We'll book her for willful murder.
2: And today, the little blue 22, which was to play such an important part in the case, can be seen among the other exhibits in the Black Museum.

0: As the inspector said, they felt they had a case. The evidence was piling up. Vivian Davis was arrested. Her defense counsel was a distinguished member of the bar, and the prosecutor assigned was no less brilliant. But some of the conversation about the case was a lot less brilliant.
1: Why, if Larry and I had stayed, we might have seen the whole thing. And darling, those letters. Imagine leaving letters like that lying in your bureau drawer, where anyone might find them. And do you suppose the prosecution will use them for evidence? This is one trial I simply shall not miss.
2: Let me say here and now, if May owns a gun, I'm walking out, and at once. But Viv always was unstable, you know. That's the kind who'll pull a gun on you when you least expect it. Not for me, old man. Not for me.
3: I always thought you was no better than you'd think. Wild parties at all hours, firing guns around, drinking. Oh, I dare say the woman wasn't happy. But then who is? Now I ask you, who is?
1: Poor Viv. I understand the food in prison is all starches.
2: Seen the headlines? This is a juicy one, what?
3: I'd feel witness. You don't say. Really now, you don't say.
0: They tried the case in public gossip long before it came to proper trial. And when the proper trial began, the courtroom was crowded naturally with bright young women and polished young men, the familiars of the defendant. This, however, failed to ruffle the solemnity of a British court.
4: I shall permit no demonstrations. At the least lapse from proper decorum, I shall have the courtroom cleared.
0: And that settled that. The trial proceeded. Vivian Davis in simple black sat in the dock between the two wardresses assigned to guard her. On the witness stand, the pathologist repeated his evidence and his conclusions for the prosecution. There was no cross-examination. With Inspector Summers, it was another matter.
5: Inspector, you heard the prison doctor testify that when Miss Davis was admitted to the prison after her arrest, he found bruises on her arms and on one thigh.
6: Yes, sir.
5: And that such bruises might have been sustained in a struggle.
6: Yes, sir.
5: Very well. Now then, in your experience, have you found that when one person handles a gun, that person's fingerprints are usually found on the weapon?
6: That has been my experience.
5: However, if two parties struggled for possession of a certain weapon, would there be fingerprints?
6: In most cases, no, sir. They tend to smudge or eliminate each other's prints.
5: This weapon, which you've identified and which has been entered in evidence as Exhibit A, did you find this weapon at the scene of the alleged crime?
6: I did.
5: Did you examine it carefully?
6: I did.
5: Did you have it tested for fingerprints?
6: I did.
5: Did you find any?
6: Yes, sir.
5: How many sets?
6: Only one set of prints were on that gun.
5: Whose were they, Inspector? Now tell the jury, please, whose fingerprints were on that gun?
6: Only my own.
5: One more point, Inspector. You stated that you found a bullet in the wall of the bedroom. Correct?
6: Yes, sir.
5: Have you any reason to believe this bullet was fired on the night of the alleged crime?
6: It could have been fired at any time, I suppose.
5: Thank you, Inspector. That's all.
0: Mrs. Merritt, the eager next-door neighbor, had her proverbial day in court.
3: Yes, sir. Just as I told the inspector, she screamed at him, hanging out of the window only half-dressed, and then she fired a shot at him.
0: Counsel for the defense spent a little time in the cross-examination of Mrs. Merritt.
5: Madam, did you actually see Miss Davis fire a pistol or gun of some sort at the deceased?
3: I heard the shot after she yelled at him.
5: You said she was only half-dressed at the time. Is that correct?
3: Yes, sir.
5: Then you must have seen her.
3: Well, I took one look, and after that I only listened.
5: Why? Why, Mrs. Merritt?
3: When a woman is in her condition, no other woman cares to watch her.
5: I see. This is your opinion.
3: It certainly is.
5: Your Lordship, I respectfully request that the answers to the last two questions be stricken from the record as constituting an opinion and not evidence. Further, on the grounds that opinions are not warranted, as the witness is not qualified as an expert.
3: Well,
4: The clerk will strike the last two answers from the record, and the jury is instructed to ignore the testimony. Proceed.
5: No further questions. Thank you, Mrs. Merritt.
0: Back and forth, the battle raged, a battle for a woman's life. The case for the Crown was ably presented. The defense, by cross-examination, by objections in the record, sought to upset testimony, to establish points which could be played upon later, the climax of the trial, when Vivian Davis herself took the stand in her own defense.
5: Now, Miss Davis, you understand the seriousness of this situation.
3: Of course.
5: I refer to the testimony that you once fired a gun at Donald Martin from your bedroom window. Is this true?
3: No, it's not true.
5: What did happen that evening?
3: He'd come to see me. He'd asked me for money to pay a gambling debt, and I refused. We quarreled, and he left. I was furious, and I called to him from my window. Then I went back into the room and fired one shot to make him think I'd killed myself.
5: What happened then?
3: Oh, Donald. Mr. Martin came rushing back, and we were friends again.
5: Miss Davis, have you ever pointed a weapon at Mr. Martin?
3: No, never.
5: Have you wanted to?
3: No, never.
5: Did you shoot him the night he died?
3: No!
5: Have you any recollection of his having spoken to you between the time he was shot and the moment he died?
3: I'll never forget it as long as I live.
5: What did he say?
3: He said, I wish the doctor would hurry. I want to tell him that this was an accident. It's not your fault. He said it over and over. And then he was dead.
5: Thank you, Miss Davis. You're a witness.
7: Pull yourselves together, Miss Davis.
3: Yes, yes, sir.
7: Very well. I submit, Miss Davis, that the truth of your first public quarrel is, as it was stated by your previous witness, that you did fire out of your window at Mr. Martin.
3: Oh, no, never. I fired in the room. I wanted to frighten him.
7: Miss Davis, is this your pistol?
3: Yes.
7: Is this the weapon which killed Mr. Martin?
3: Yes.
7: And on the night this gun, your gun, killed Mr. Martin, you had a quarrel, a second quarrel.
3: Yes.
7: You were, to put it simply, jealous of his behavior with other women.
3: Oh, I was so jealous, I threatened to kill myself.
7: You threatened to kill yourself?
3: Yes.
7: Then why did you shout, I will kill you?
3: No, I never said that.
7: What did you say, Miss Davis?
3: I never said I'll shoot myself. The other, I never said. Why should I? I was jealous, but that was because I loved him. Oh, you've got to believe me. I loved him. I did. I did.
0: There was more, much more, over and over. But they never managed to shake her on the essential points.
3: I never pointed a gun at Donald in my life.
0: And, of course...
3: I never said I'd kill him. I said I'd kill myself.
0: At long last, with Vivian Davis on the verge of collapse, the prosecutor let her go. Shortly thereafter, the defense rested. Summations were brief. Of the prosecution?
7: This woman is guilty of the crime with which she is charged. There is no doubt in our minds, nor should there be any in yours, that she held the pistol and fired the shot.
0: For the defense?
5: It is clear that no woman kills the man she loves, despite the violence of their quarrels. This was an accident. It is clear that it was an accident.
0: The presiding justice was clear and concise in his charge to the jury.
4: Gentlemen of the jury, in conclusion, let me advise you there are three possible verdicts you may return under the present indictment. Guilty of murder, guilty of manslaughter, or not guilty of any offense. I commend the accused to your most painstaking deliberations.
0: The jury filed out. They stayed out for two long, weary hours. There was chatter in the courtroom. There always is. Even the gossip was subdued. Everybody waited. Waited.
1: But it seems perfectly incredible. A murder trial, and I've been in on it since the beginning. I do hope the judge wasn't as much against her as he seemed to be.
2: It was really too exciting for words. I've had more dinner invitations because I know Viv. Oh, well, after all, the poor girl might be hanged, you know. Oh, grisly thought.
3: Well, for my part, even if she gets off, there'll be one advantage. She'll never be my neighbor again, and that will be an improvement, I'd say.
0: And at long last, the waiting was over. The prisoner arose in the dock, the judge's request. The foreman of the jury faced the prisoner in the court. The age-old formula was intoned by the clerk.
5: Members of the jury, have you agreed upon a verdict?
2: We have.
5: Do you find the prisoner guilty or not guilty of murder?
2: Not guilty.
5: Do you find the prisoner guilty or not guilty of manslaughter?
2: Not guilty.
0: Yet, despite that verdict, the little blue 22 can be seen today among the exhibits in the Black Museum. Yes, they let Vivian Davis go free. In many minds, the question was, and still is, did Vivian Davis get away with murder? Frankly, I don't believe anyone gets away with murder. Murder stays with the killer, twisting mind and heart and soul, even in the unsuspected and therefore unsolved cases. Where Vivian Davis was concerned, perhaps the real crime was inside.

0: on till we meet next time. Till we meet in the same place and I tell you another story about the Black Museum. I remain, as always, obediently yours.
1: From sometime in 1952, it's been Orson Welles starring in The Black Museum. In a moment, Vincent Price says The Saint and the Case of Mr. Ritchie's Loss as this edition of Yesteryear continues.
2: 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Swing Street Radio, where the big bands swing. The sounds of the golden age of radio continue with Yesteryear. Here's Craig Roberts.
1: The Saint came to radio to the hollow footsteps on a lonely street and the forlorn whistle of a haunting tune. The program began on NBC in January of 1945 with Edgar Barrier as Simon Templar, freelance sleuth. In the initial run, with Barrier supported by John Brown and Ken Christie, it was sponsored by Broma Seltzer on Saturday evenings. In June of 1945, a new Saint opened on CBS. This one starred Brian Ahern. But probably the best-remembered Saint was the last series with Vincent Price in the title role. That opened on Mutual in July of 1949 and continued on NBC as a Sunday night sustainer in 1950. Vincent Price threw sarcastic barbs with reckless abandon. His Templar was a patron of the arts and a diner at Restaurant Superbe. The program, unfortunately, petered out after 2 years, another of TV's notable victims. Return with us now to those exciting days of yesteryear with Vincent Price starring in The Saint and the Case of Mr. Ritchie's Loss from October of 1949. Another classic radio moment from the archives of yesteryear.

0: The Adventures of the Saint, starring Vincent Price. The Saint, based on characters created by Leslie Charteris, are known to millions from books, magazines, and motion pictures. The Robin Hood of modern crime is now transcribed for radio, starring Hollywood's brilliant and talented actor Vincent Price as The Saint.
1: Help! Help!
2: Come on.
1: No.
3: Hey, what's going on here?
1: This is my car here. Stop it.
3: Hey, cut it out.
1: Stop it.
3: What's the idea? Now, let that man alone.
2: Look, you keep out of this, buddy, or I'll... Well, it ain't the same.
3: It's euphonic, but slightly ungrammatical, Mac. Now, what's the disturbance?
1: They drew up alongside of my car. Him and the other fella. They said, get out. We're taking your car.
3: Why, Mac wouldn't do a thing like that. Now, would you, Mac?
2: Nah, of course not. The old man's nuts.
3: What Mac would do if he coveted his neighbor's jalopy is slug him with a piece of lead pipe and drive off.
2: Yeah, so good night. I got business.
3: Now, wait, Mac. You could satisfy my curiosity a little. Why should you want to steal this gentleman's old automobile when you've got nicer, newer ones to choose from?
1: Yes, ask him, mister. Ask him.
2: Yeah, ask me, Saint. Go ahead. I'm going to satisfy a little curiosity of my own.
3: I didn't think you had any, Mac. What shape does it take?
2: I always wondered how you would look dead. Good night, all.
3: Good night, Mac. Be seeing you.
1: You let him go.
3: Yes, he convinced me that I should for now. There's nothing like a 32 in the pocket of a known thug for winning an argument. Did you say there was another fellow with him?
1: Yes. Run off when he heard you coming. It was the same fellow tried to buy my car yesterday.
3: Someone tried to buy this car?
1: Well, sure. This fellow tried to buy it. And there was a woman made an offer, too.
3: You mean you actually refused?
1: I ain't selling until I find out why they want to buy it so bad.
3: This fellow who tried to buy the car, do you know his name?
1: No, he looked like a gentleman until...
3: Until you found him consorting with felonious intent with our just-departed friend, eh? Tell me, was he well-dressed, an annoying little mustache placed just over the sneer he wears for a mount?
1: Well, yes. Say, how did you...
3: That's easy. Our friend Mac does piecework for him. Fancy Dan Turner is his current alias. But I see you don't keep up with such things.
1: You're going to tell the police?
3: Later, perhaps, when there's something to tell them. Right now, I've got a great thirst that needs quenching. A thirst for knowledge.
1: Huh?
3: Yeah, what's your name and where do you live?
1: Collins. 302 East 8th Street.
3: Mm-hmm. Now, put your car in cold storage, old-timer, and take care of yourself. Something tells me this is rat's night out.

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1: You got the wrong joint, Saint. 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I run a pool room. You interested in a horse?
0: No, a man.
1: Well, I

0: 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Here's Franklin Graham.
1: I'm inviting you to join with us and to pray for America. 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
2: The boys say you're looking for me, Saint.
3: The boys are right.
2: So you found me. So?
3: I understand you're interested in a certain old car.
2: So what? Probably the smiling Irishman is, too.
3: A broken-down 1929 sedan seems a little slow for a fast man like you, Fancy Dan.
2: Well, maybe I'd like to go slow enough to read the billboards when I drive. What's it to you, Saint?
3: It depends on what it is to you, Turner. What's on the fire?
2: You are. There's a handle with care sign on this deal, and I don't want just anybody cutting in. You're a fowler-upper.
3: You've been stepping high and fancy-free too long, Turner. You're beginning to irritate me.
2: The feeling's likewise, Saint. Only I got more than fingers in my fist and you haven't.
3: That's a nice gun you're so bravely wearing, Turner. It must be a pretty big pot to change a small-time con artist like you into a fire-breathing gunman. Big potatoes, huh?
2: Yeah, plenty big, Saint. So big I wouldn't hesitate to shoot at the slightest move. Am I clear?
3: You couldn't be clearer if you were a day ordered by the Chamber of Commerce.
2: Good. Now, it ain't a palace, Saint. It's just the back room of a pool parlor, but please stay and be my guest.
3: Very well, for a little while anyway. Where are the boys?
2: Out.
3: And they're wasting their time. Collins won't sell his old wreck. Some old men are stubborn. And Collins seems like a hard man to intimidate.
2: Well, that all depends on who's doing the intimidating, Saint. Now, Mac's a chowderhead, and Smitty's even worse, but put the two boys together, and you'll get a job of work done.
3: Dan, I've adopted old man Collins as a friend.
2: Ah, how big are you?
3: Yes. You know how I feel about people who push other people around, Turner? Especially when the guy getting the shoving is a friend.
2: You know, if I had a glass of beer, I'd cry into it. Sit back and relax, Saint. The boys will be back with what they want after soon enough, and maybe then I'll let you go home.
3: You mean they're coming back with the car?
2: Well, maybe not the whole car. Sit back and relax. Hey, relax. Hey, what are you doing?
3: Sitting back with my chair to the wall, Turner. You want me to relax, don't you?
2: Yeah, I... Hey, let go of that cue stick.
3: As my old grandmother used to say, Turner, there's nothing as relaxing as a game of pool. Particularly with a hoodlum's head as the cue ball.

0: Collins! Collins, open up!
1: You wouldn't be from the police now, would you?
0: No. No, I'm no more a policeman than you are, old man Collins.
1: Come in and be welcome, then.
0: Ah. Where's Collins?
1: The old man. He's here.
0: Where?
1: Behind the sofa. But if you're of a mind to look at him, make us a quick look.
0: Dead?
1: Very.
0: How?
1: Every way. Beaten, stabbed, and tortured. Maybe even shot, for all I know.
0: Yes, and for all I know, maybe you've got a gun with an empty chamber, for all I know.
1: Bless me, no. Me business doesn't allow it.
0: Just what sort of business are you in, Irish?
1: The name's O'Brien.
0: Ah.
1: When a job is pulled, and the police go after the boys who pull it, I make an end run and go after the swag, or at least part of it.
0: Oh, I see. What's the swag here? Collins' wallet?
1: Not unless there's 400 grand in it.
0: 400? Oh, no, I'm afraid you'll find the old man a few cents short. Who killed him?
1: Not I.
0: How do I know?
1: You don't.
0: You're right. What brought you here?
1: Why, I'm here about the old car, of course.
0: You want to buy it?
1: Certainly, don't you? Say, maybe you're not being cute. Maybe you really don't know about the...
0: About what?
1: Well, now, I'm greatly relieved. When I first saw you come through that door, I said to myself, O'Brien, here comes some more competition. They see you're not. I'm relieved, laddie. Greatly relieved.

0: Turner is competition enough, eh?
1: Yes, but Turner and his ugly ducklings are nothing compared to...
0: Who?
1: In time. I got here just a minute before you, laddie. The old man was dead when I arrived. Beyond that, I know nothing.
2: Get down. O'Brien! O'Brien!
1: Competition. Getting worse. All the time.
2: Look, I'll call the doctor.
1: No. Thanks, laddie. Lay off this frolic. He'll get you next. You're gonna die, mister. You're gonna...
2: O'Brien, the old man's car, what...
0: Well, I guess I'll have to try another angle. This one's pretty dead.

0: awaken Mr. Ritchie as you requested, Mr. Templer. He'll be right down.
1: Oh, thank you.
0: I hope the fire isn't too serious, sir.
1: Well, it's serious enough to awaken Mr. Ritchie.
0: Oh, here he is now, sir.
2: Well, well, which plant is the fire in? Who's responsible? How big is the damage?
1: Oh, the fire isn't in any plant, Mr. Ritchie.
2: What's that, sir? Then where?
1: It's inside of me. I'm burning up, and I need your help.
2: How dare you sneak your way in here 3 o'clock in the morning by telling me there's a fire? Look here, who are you?
1: Simon Templer.
2: Oh, yes. The saint. I've heard of you. If you have business with me, Mr. Templer, I suggest you phone my secretary for an appointment. Meanwhile, there's no subject on earth can keep me from going back to bed.
1: Not even the subject of $400,000, Mr. Ritchie.
2: What do you know about it?
1: Nothing other than that it was stolen from you, Mr. Ritchie.
2: That happened 7 years ago. The criminal, John Quayle, was caught, tried, and convicted. Now, if you'll pardon me...
1: Quayle worked for you, I believe.
2: He was my head accountant.
1: And the money was never found?
2: No. Quayle drew 20 years in the penitentiary. He never revealed where the money was hidden. Until the day he died.
1: Died?
2: Yes. 2 weeks ago in prison. And now, Mr. Templer, if you don't mind, I need my rest.
1: I won't detain you much longer, Mr. Ritchie. Just one or two more questions.
2: Well?
1: Did Quayle have a wife?
2: Yes, he did.
1: If he knew he were dying in prison, it's quite possible he made an attempt to get word to her, to tell her where the money was hidden.
2: He may have made the attempt, but he couldn't possibly have succeeded. He was too closely watched.
1: Oh.
2: After all, $400,000 is a lot of money. A lot of money.
1: Yes, you could almost buy a second-hand car with it.
2: If I hadn't been fully covered by insurance, my firm would have gone under in the face of a loss that large. And now, Mr. Templer, if I might ask a question.
1: Certainly.
2: Why this sudden urgency? This 3 o'clock in the morning business.
1: An old man was tortured to death. Then a fellow named O'Brien, who came calling on the old man, was shot to death.
2: But before
1: he was killed, O'Brien told me he was tracking down $400,000 that had been stolen.
2: Oh, I see.
1: Yeah, and some checking back over how many people have ever had that amount stolen from
2: led
1: them.
2: Led you to me?
1: Yes.
2: I wonder what I've led you to, Mr. Templer.
1: I wonder, Mr. Ritchie. I wonder.

0: Yes? What is it?
1: Mrs. Qualey?
0: What do you want?
1: Several things, Mrs. Qualey.
0: Like what?
1: A murderer.
0: You've got the wrong apartment, mister.
1: An old automobile.
0: No sale. Anything else?
1: Maybe you'll buy this, Mrs. Qualey. Collins was murdered a little while ago.
0: Collins?
1: Hmm.
0: Oh, the old man. Why?
1: Someone wanted his car. Someone who evidently couldn't wait any longer for the newer model.
0: So?
1: So I saw Collins' car in your garage, Mrs. Qualey.
0: Maybe you better come in after all, mister. But come in careful.
1: Careful enough?
0: Keep those hands high. Yeah. I don't like you, mister. We're nailing together a frame and you're trying to put my picture into it. Collins sold me that car.
1: When?
0: Tonight. I could have bought a Cadillac for cheaper, mister, but I wasn't in any position to haggle.
1: Yes, I know.
0: What do you know? What I want to find out.
1: I know that Collins' car, the car, is worth about $20, but if something else is worth in the neighborhood of $400,000. You know that's an awfully nice neighborhood.
0: Nice and exclusive. Chiselers aren't invited to move in.
1: I've been gathering that impression all evening. Well, what have we here?
0: You name it.
1: An acetylene torch, welder's mask, a few chisels, a hammer, steel wire. Either you've gone to work for Henry Kaiser or the hand that customarily rocks the cradle is going in for rocking a safe.
0: I had to go into a hardware store to make a phone call, and I just couldn't leave without buying a few things.
1: How fortunate you didn't make your call in an establishment that sells steamrollers. Yeah, I see you have a set of license plates.
0: You see too much.
1: From Collins Jalopy, aren't they? These license plates. So that's how Qualey smuggled out his message.
0: You're getting awfully close to a bullet in your head, mister. Give me those plates.
1: Shh, there's someone at the door.
0: Stay where you are. I'll see who it is.
1: Better not take the license plates with you.
0: Yes?
1: Oh! Mrs. Qualey!
0: Oh!
1: Mrs. Qualey. Yes, yes, he got them.
0: Don't let him. Oh, catch him there.
1: Where? Where?
0: Where Johnny worked. Shaft. Top. Before six. Before.
1: Mrs. Qualey. Collins, O'Brien, and now. Now I have three reasons for wanting to meet a certain party.

0: Taxi. Hey, taxi.
1: They don't stop sometimes when it's so early in the morning, Saint, because they're on the way back to the garage.
2: Well, what brings you out so early, Mac? Looking for a drunk to roll?
1: Just looking for you, Saint. Just looking for you. See here what I got in my hand?
2: Oh, there goes that coy streak in you again, Mac. All right, so it's a gun. Well, what does he want me to do? Come, go, turn handsprings, quote Shelley, play the bassoon? You have to speak for it, Mac.
1: Very funny. Look out, it shouldn't speak for itself, Saint. I and the gun, one, you should get in that there car.
2: Yeah, you have a most persuasive way of offering a fellow a lift, Mac.
1: Yeah, a lift. Right now, it's a lift. Later on, it may grow into a ride. Come on.
2: Where are we going, Mac?
1: Back to our little gray home in the rear of the pool room, Saint. Fancy Dan Turner wants he should thank you for showing him a new trick.
2: Oh, it really isn't necessary.
1: He feels like it is, Saint. He feels like it is. He's got a couple of tricks he wants to show you.
2: Sounds like fun.
1: Come on, into the car, Jim. Turner's waiting. He's got very little patience.

0: Nice to have you back with us, Saint. I missed you.
1: From the looks of that bandage on your skull, Turner, I'll bet you wished I'd missed you.
0: Not now, I don't, Saint. It's a nice feeling having you here, knowing that I owe you something. I pay my debts, Saint.
2: I pay off.
1: Yes, I know. O'Brien was paid off. So was Mrs. Quayle. Paid off with lead checks.
0: They're dead?
1: Oh, now save that innocent expression for the jury, Turner. You'll need everything you've got.
0: Well, when were they killed, Saint?
1: Okay, I'll stooge for you. They were killed an hour or two after I so abruptly left you before.
0: Oh, well, I'll have to find another pigeon, Saint. My alibi's fat.
1: How fat, Turner?
0: City Hospital. Having Remember the Saint embroidered where a cue stick hit me. And Smitty and Mac were there, too, to see me through it. Hospitals have records, Saint. We're clean. We're clean.
1: Huh. Then you've got a competitor you don't know about, Turner.
0: Yeah, looks that way. For a job that was supposed to be as simple as this one, I got too many competitors. I wonder how come.
1: Who fingered the job for you, Turner? Who told you Quayle got word out to his wife about where the money was?
0: I got nothing for you, Saint.
1: Smitty, wasn't it? Smitty just finished a stretch up the creek. My guess is he ran into Quayle, maybe shared a cell with him.
0: No. It was in the jail hospital they met. Smitty worked there. Quayle was dying off his nut. Smitty made him talk.
1: Yeah, and Smitty, not being mentally suited for solo work, spilled the pitch to you, Turner, for a price, of course, for money on the line.
0: Yeah, 10 G's to buy in on a 400,000 job. But what are you driving at? What are you picking Smitty's bones for?
1: I was just wondering, Turner, how much O'Brien paid Smitty for his slice of this exclusive information and how much your other competitor shelled out, the one who happily goes around killing people.
0: What do you mean?
1: If you ask me, Turner, your pal Smitty is the sort of rat that even rats on rats. He sold Quayle's secret 3 times that we know of.
0: Hey, thanks for handicapping it for me, Saint.
1: Now, if you're really grateful, Turner, you can return the favor by telling me what time
0: it is. It's 5:15 in the morning, Saint, but you ain't going nowhere.
1: I have a date to keep before 6, Turner, with your competitor.
0: Yeah, Saint, that's what you think.
1: Maybe not, Turner. What do you say we play a little pool while we're waiting for the board?
0: Get away from that pool table. I ain't playing any games with you, Saint.
1: Well, maybe pool was the wrong game. How about a game of pitch and catch?
0: What?
1: Yeah, I pitch like this. And you catch it like that. Hate to leave you all by yourself there in the side pocket, but like I said, I have a date to

0: Well, Mr. Ritchie, get enough sleep despite my interruption?
1: I wasn't really asleep when you called on me, Mr. Templer.
0: I know, Mr. Ritchie. Your hair was a little too carefully combed for a man who's been suddenly awakened and told he's having a fire.
1: You're very clever, Mr. Templer.
0: But not clever enough to catch you before you committed three murders. Well, you're Smitty's silent partner, huh? See what low company's gotten you into, Ritchie?
1: Yes, I see. $400,000 buried in the siding of this elevator shaft. And with the help of this acetylene torch, it'll be all mine. A very ingenious fellow, Quayle. And to think the money never left this building.
0: The place where Johnny worked. Yes, he was ingenious. It was very smart of him to use his prison job making automobile license plates as a means of smuggling out the information to his wife. How did he do it, Richie?
1: Very simple, Templar. There's an extra piece of thin metal in this particular plate, forming a sort of pocket. And inside the pocket, a note on cigarette paper telling poor Mrs. Quayle how to get the money. Of course, once he managed to tell her the number of the license plate, well, the rest was easy, wasn't it?
0: Yes. All poor Mrs. Quayle had to do was ask the Motor Vehicle Bureau to whom the plate was assigned. Mr. Collins, in this instance.
1: Poor old fellow. Mr. Templer, would you mind joining me here in the shaft, please?
0: Hmm?
1: Yes, right on top of the elevator. I'd like to keep an eye on you while I finish burning out this metal partition. You see, I've only until 6 o'clock when this elevator is switched on downstairs.
0: Oh, well, I...
1: Come, in the shaft, please.
0: Well, really, I
1: have a gun, Mr. Templer.
0: Oh, well, that makes it official, then.
1: There we are. Careful, Mr. Templer. I wouldn't want anything to happen to you. Anything accidental, that is.
0: You know, it's funny. I've known you such a short time, and I have exactly the same sentiments towards you. I've never been astride the top of an elevator before, Richie. And we're right near the top of the shaft.
1: Yes. I don't mean to worry you, Templar, but when this elevator power turns on in a few minutes, it will rise to the top before it descends.
0: How's your treasure hunt coming, Richie?
1: Almost finished. One last strip of metal to cut away and the partition will come off. Then we'll decide your fate, Mr. Templar. Your future. Here goes. A last blow. It's there. It's there. I see it. $400,000 in currency, Templar. Think of it. Think of it.
0: You think of it, Richie, and also think of how much blood was spilled on it.
1: Preaching, Templar? You? I never thought. What's that?
0: The elevator, Richie. Maybe it came to work a little early today.
1: My money. My money.
0: Come on, Richie. Come on, get off.
1: No, there's still some money left here. I want it. I want it all. All.
0: Come on. We've got to get off. Jump, Richie. Jump.
1: No, my money. I must save the money.
0: Richie, you fool.
1: All right. I got it.
0: Yes, Richie. You saved your money, and you saved the state some money, too. I'm sure you didn't plan on saving the cost of your execution.
2: 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And now, here is our star, Vincent Price.
0: These immortal words of Ovid, translated from the Latin, express quite well indeed the justice of our Mr. Ritchie's fate. Nor is there any juster law than that the contrivers of death should perish by their own contrivances. This is Vincent Price inviting you to join us again next week at this same time for another exciting adventure of the Saint. Good night.

0: Tonight's script of The Saint was written by Michael Cramoy. Our cast included Laureen Tuttle, Barney Phillips, Tony Barrett, Fred Howard, and Dan O'Herlihy. The music was composed and conducted by Harry Zimmerman. The Saint is a James L. Sapir production and was transcribed and directed by Thomas A. McAvity. All you Saint fans will be glad to know that The Saint comic books are on sale at all newsstands. Your announcer, Merrill Ross. 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
1: It's been The Saint, starring Vincent Price and The Case of Mr. Ritchie's Loss, from October of 1949. Well, I'm afraid that's all the time we have for today, but be with us again next week, and why not invite a friend to listen and discover more great shows from the golden age of radio. I'm Craig Roberts with those fabulous days of yesteryear. Till next time, thanks for listening, and so long.

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1: And welcome to the Friday post-Memorial Day weekend, May 22nd edition of the Best Stocks Now show with professional money manager Bill Gunderson. We are home, headed home today from Minnesota. I'm covering for Barry today. And we've got quite a day. Well, we've got a decent day going on in the market right now. I'm not going to complain. The Dow is up 329 points right now on hopes for a peace deal in Iran, which seems to be pretty elusive. The NASDAQ is up 61 points right now. The NASDAQ is at 26,358. Another good day. Dell is the big winner today on the market and several of the AI-related stocks. The S&P is up 41 basis points or 30 points. The S&P is clear up to 7,476. It's now hit my target price for this year, but I think it goes higher. Gold is down 60 basis points. Oil is under 100. It's at 97. That's a good thing. And interest rates right now are at 4.58%, they're too high. Kevin Warsh will be sworn in later today as our new Fed chairman. Hopefully he'll be a little bit better at his job than the previous Fed chairman. So welcome to today's Best Stocks Now show with professional money manager Bill Gunderson, and I'm here alone today, flying solo. I guess I have been all week, really. I don't remember. Where did Barry go? Has anybody seen Barry? No. We've been meeting with folks every single day in Minnetonka, Minnesota. I got to say, that's probably going to be our new gathering place a couple of times a year because we had a lot of fun. We had a full house for the workshop on Tuesday. The workshop was recorded. I don't know in what form it's going to go out in, snippets, the whole thing. I don't know the answer to that question. That's in the hands of the people above me, and we'll see what happens. But it was a fantastic workshop. We talked about a lot, and next time we may have an opening act before the workshop. We have a subscriber that has a famous bluegrass band. Wouldn't that be fun to have a little hoedown before the workshop? I've always wanted to learn how to stomp. I don't know how to do that with the boots. They stomp. It looks fun. It's almost like tap dancing, but it's done with these crazy boots that look kind of like hillbilly boots or whatever. I don't know how Billy would look in hillbilly boots, but it sounds fun. Well, we had a fairly good day in the markets yesterday. The Dow was up 0.5%. The NASDAQ was up, but the memory stocks, remember the memory stocks? I hope you remember them and the Alamo. They were flying again yesterday. I traveled yesterday and I sat next to a hedge fund manager that works for, he's not a manager, he actually works for a big hedge fund, a very well-known, successful hedge fund, and he was giving me some insights into the hedge fund industry right now, and I took away some very, very interesting insight. I told him what I do, and I told him about our performance since the beginning of the year, and his jaw dropped. Hey, I'm just telling you, I just speak truth here. His jaw dropped. He says, that's a better record than most hedge fund managers on Wall Street. So, hey, for what it's worth, you decide for yourself. I also had someone ask me about one of the losers in our portfolios. What's about this one? Huh? Come on. I said, well, when I can pick 100% winners, I'm going to retire and never worry about managing money again. There's always going to be a few thorns in your side, I guess. But you know what? Some of those thorns in your side, I was getting really nervous about Vistra, the nuclear stock out of Texas. And all of a sudden, I stuck with it. I was patient, and all of a sudden, that one's turning around. So there is something to be said for patience also when you own what I consider to be best stocks now. Many would disagree with me that they're best stocks now. That is open to interpretation. I think Bob Dylan's the greatest songwriter of all time, and I'm sure others would disagree. They might say, I don't know, Donny Osmond or someone else like that. Who knows what they would say? Glenn Campbell or whatever. But anyways, sometimes beauty is in the eye of the beholder. Well, hopes of a U.S.-Iran breakthrough. President Donald Trump will host the swearing-in of Kevin Warsh as the Federal Reserve Chair at the White House on Friday. Investors also preparing for consumer sentiment and leading indicator data later in the day. And I haven't seen that come across yet. That data. But I do know that this past week, it was a pretty good week for economic data. We didn't have any inflation reports. We didn't have any big job reports, but on Thursday we had the every Thursday layoff report, and it was very, very favorable. And as I've said many times, trouble in the economy will more than likely start showing up in those initial jobless claims before it shows up anywhere else. And as of now, it looks like clear sailing ahead in the jobs market, because the initial jobless claims came in very, very soft. Okay, Shell. Shell is a Dutch company, by the way. I want to say it was a California company at one time. We had a lot of Shell stations in California. We had a lot of Arco stations in California. But Shell is now a Dutch company, and they're in trouble with the Dutch Supreme Court. You've got to understand that Europe has a gigantic energy problem. They have made some bad policy over the years, and now they're scrambling to get energy. And you know what? That gives U.S. a big, big heads up, a big, big advantage as it relates to data center and to all of this AI infrastructure, because we have a very good energy infrastructure. Shell and environmental groups are set for a groundbreaking showdown this Friday as the Dutch Supreme Court rules on whether corporations have a legal mandate to cut their carbon footprints. I got a hunch I know how that one's going to turn out. I really do. I think the Supreme Court will say yes. The Netherlands branch of Friends of the Earth, Milieu Defensie, will try to convince the country's Supreme Court that the London-based, but it has Dutch ties, oil giant has a duty to reduce its CO2 carbon emissions. How about cattle? Do they have a legal duty to reduce their carbon emissions into the atmosphere to 45% below? Where is that in the Constitution? Okay, you've got to reduce CO2 emissions to 45% below 2019 levels by 2030. Shell, however, disagrees, arguing that lawmakers and not courts should have the power to set limits on a company. Why is this important today, this hearing? This is the first time in the world that a country's highest court will consider a company's civil law emissions reduction obligation with regards to dangerous climate change. Winnie Osuren, spokesman for Milieu Defensie, said, as per reports, she said the court's ruling will be decisively guiding, and if Milieu Defensie prevails, it could have a ripple effect far beyond the Netherlands. And of course, you know, you had the riot there with the farmers not being able to plant their crops because of carbon emissions from the fertilizer that they use. And you've had a lot of issues and problems there in the Netherlands. Shell is one of Europe's largest carbon emitters. Last year, they dismissed a lawsuit filed by the Peruvian farmer seeking to hold the utilities. Oh, this is a different one over in the Dutch, responsible for climate-related damages. Separately, Total Energy, which is France, is facing a lawsuit in Paris that seeks to halt fossil fuel exploration and production projects with a decision still pending. We'll be right back.

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8: Administration.

is reason. Oh, I love that line by Stephen Stills. I sat next to the airplane yesterday with a man who works for a hedge fund. We had a really good conversation. He was very impressed by what I did. He says, not only do you have the results, but you've got a very peculiar kind of personality. I guess you could put it that way. Here's what he told me. First, I want to read this story, and then I'll give you a little bit of insight. J.P. Morgan is seeking to offload risk tied to more than $4 billion in loans to private equity funds as the U.S. bank looks to reduce exposure to an industry facing a prolonged slowdown in exits and rising concerns over AI-related disruption, the Financial Times reported Friday, citing people familiar with the matter. Well, they want to get rid of that risk that they have. And I asked him, I said, why have we seen this explosion in private, not equity? That's different. Equity is ownership of companies. I said, why have we seen this explosion in private debt? He says, that's very simple to answer, Mr. Gunderson. He said, there's a limited number of companies out there that are worthy of private equity investments. And they're all fighting over these companies for the private equity investment. But he said, there's an unlimited amount of private equity debt out there available. The market share, who doesn't want a loan? I mean, come on. And so these firms, because look, they charge big fees on this private equity, okay? They're charging big fees. And when there's only so much private equity to go around, he said there's almost an unlimited amount of private debt to go around. And I said to him, I said, aren't these firms placing their own self-interest above their client self-interest that are being put into this stuff? He said, well, what do you think they do on Wall Street? Of course they are. They're going to make massive fees on this private credit that they're going to turn around and sell to the public. And there's basically the market is unlimited for it. And that's the reason why you've seen this explosion in the private debt markets. I would not touch private debt with a 100-foot pole. That's just me. It's illiquid. And didn't we learn our lessons from the mortgage-backed loans, which also was a almost unlimited market opportunity for these people that invest in this stuff? They went out and bought all of that mortgage debt, packaged it up, repackaged it and sold it to the public and the sovereign wealth funds and the countries all over the world, and it all blew up. Private debt, at least, you know, the mortgages were backed by homes. The only problem is most of those homes didn't have any equity in them. Most of them were underwater. We had that big wave of short sales in 2009, 2008. And private debt, it's way below, in my book, mortgages as far as risk goes. So that's the reason why you're seeing this massive move into private credit. Private credit, I guess, is the word they're using. And that's the reason why you're seeing all of this risk building in the financial system, and you see J.P. Morgan getting out of the way before it blows up and makes a big mess in the economy at some point in time. It just seems we never learn. The other one that I never supported at all, and I've seen the consequences of what they did to individual investors, was with the private, the real estate investment trusts that were non-traded. They called them non-traded REITs. One of my major competitors in California, he went after the non-traded REITs. He loaded up his buckets with non-traded REITs, and eventually he lost his license. I think he got it back. I think it went to the Supreme Court, the poor guy.
But I said, I don't like non-traded REITs. There's plenty of traded REITs around. Why do we need non-traded REITs? Well, because the private equity invented another product that they could make big fees on and turn around and sell to you. And that's how the game works. And there are so many private equity funds today now that are all chasing after companies to buy or chasing after loans to loan. How about this number? IT CapEx swells to a record share of S&P 500 spending as the AI build-out accelerates. And that's another discussion I had with this guy on the plane. I talk to anybody, you know, just about, maybe I talk too much. Some people say I talk too much. But I learn a lot from people that I talk to. I'm kind of a sponge that soaks up information and knowledge. And many times I get insight that I had never thought of before. But I said to this guy who worked for the private equity fund, I said, you know, this year, it's like there's this little patch in the ocean of Wall Street that is producing. And it's a very narrow area of the market. I've seen this before. This is not a new phenomenon. But this has probably been one of the biggest feeding frenzies in one little small area of the market that I've ever witnessed. And I think the reason is because IT CapEx swells to record share of S&P 500 spending as AI build-out accelerates. So this massive amount of money, this is according to my friend Torsten Slock over at Apollo. He's their chief economist. I like him. Torsten's got to be from the same island I'm from, Gunderson. Maybe our ancestors came over on the same boat. I don't know. But I think he's a pretty wise man. He says that this is exactly what I said. This money that is being thrown at these private companies with the AI adoption, and we're talking about Anthropic, we're talking about SpaceX, obviously. We're talking about the one that is led by good old Sam Altman, OpenAI. They're turning around with these billions of dollars that are being thrown at, and they lump it into a group called IT. IT CapEx. CapEx means spending on IT infrastructure. And it's those companies that are on the receiving end of this IT infrastructure spending. That's where the frothy area of a giant ocean is this year until it's over. When we come back, why is Elon Musk planning to build a 10 gigawatt solar factory near Austin? More on that when we come back.

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5: This is Seth Liebson for townhall.com. In 1976, Harry Jaffa wrote that in 1776, the United States was nothing, promising to become everything. And having become everything, it was promising to become nothing. This is truer now on our 250th anniversary than 50 years ago. The state of our students' civic understanding is abominable. We are at a record low of students knowing the basic fundamentals of our constitutional and political formation and makeup. This directly results from a deliberate miseducating of our youth. An education system that teaches that America is a blight rather than a blessing on and to the world and its citizens. Who would want to study, much less venerate, that kind of country? C.S. Lewis wrote, "To miseducate a child is to leave him more susceptible to propaganda as an adult. Thus, I give you our disaffected young adults. Alienated from America and her successes, young adults susceptible to carnival-barking podcasters promoting a down-market view of patriotism in America. What a shame at such a time as this. We must take back our schools."
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8: With SRN News, I'm Jason Walker. United States military has carried out, quote, self-defense strikes in southern Iran. That includes one on a missile launch site and boats that were placing mines. Meanwhile, the United States and Iran appear to be closing in on a deal to end the war that would reopen the Strait of Hormuz. Iran, though, would have to give up its stockpile of highly enriched uranium. There is some relief now. In Southern California, officials have lifted an evacuation order for at least some of those residents who live near a damaged tank containing a hazardous chemical. Authorities are reducing the evacuation zone in some areas. First heat wave of the summer in Europe, and people say it's scorching The high yesterday in Britain, France, and Spain, a scorching 96. This is SRN.
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11: Administration.

That's right. There's something in the air, and it is the Best Stocks Now show, which floats through the airwaves every day across the nation. This great nation, which will celebrate Memorial Day on Monday. And I certainly do honor. I was just lucky by a simple twist of fate. I was not born in a year that people had to go to war. I just was lucky that way. My father was not lucky that way. He joined the Navy at the age of 18 and went to Groton, Connecticut for submarine training and spent the next 4 years in the South Pacific hunting down Japanese enemies that wanted to destroy and take over our country. He didn't like to talk about it a lot. But I saw pictures of them ashore in Australia on leave. That looked like a wild party. He said one guy, he was about 5'2", little guy, probably from Minnetonka, Minnesota or something like that. He goes into town in Perth, Australia. He comes back with a battleship tattooed on his chest. I don't know if he ever regretted that or if his wife liked it or if he ever got a wife. Not sure about that. But it looked to me like they might have liked a little bit of that Australian beer when they went ashore. And I don't know what my dad meant by it, but he said, gee, the Australian women were awful friendly, too. So, hey, maybe I've got some half-brothers running around Perth. I don't know. But and my brother, who is 5 years older than me, he, when we had the draft,

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2: And I would also say that very few of the submariners came back. The attrition rate was very high. And somehow my father made it back. I overcame two big obstacles in being born on this earth. Number one, my father was one of the few submariners to come back from the war. I'm obviously a boomer, which has a bad connotation to a lot of people out there. It shouldn't, because we understand and we appreciate our freedom that we have today and how hard we had to fight to keep it, and how much attack it's always going to be under attack. There's another wave of attack on our freedom here in the United States of America that we need to be worried about. Freedom of religion, freedom of speech, all of these kinds of things. There are evil forces that want to take that away from us. So be on guard going forward about these attacks that are coming. I truly believe they're coming. But having said that, I overcame that obstacle to make it to this earth. My mother could not carry babies to full term. She lost, I think, four or five, and then she got pregnant with me, and at the eighth month or so, there was no heartbeat. It was over. She was going to lose her ninth baby or sixth baby. I don't know. It was a lot. I know it was more than five. And she received the blessing that she would deliver the baby, and guess what? Here I am today, 69 years later on the radio. I somehow got that heartbeat back, probably a little brain damage in there in the womb, but I made it through that, and I'm still kicking and going stronger than ever. SpaceX is planning a 10-gigawatt solar factory near Austin. Man, that'll cook a few briskets. That'll smoke a few briskets down there in Austin at, what, Terry Black's, Franklin Barbecue, the home of brisket. But why is he doing this? This is part of his vision. He's planning to build a massive 10-gigawatt solar he's going to manufacture solar panels for what? His ambition to power artificial intelligence data centers in space. So his plan is underway. In space, and I've talked to several engineers about this, even people from NASA, about his ambitions, and they just see a lot of logistical issues that need to be overcome to make this work. But Musk, that's his vision. These data centers would have unlimited access to the sun, because when you're in space, it's not filtered through the atmosphere, and it would definitely power these data centers, number one. Number two, the cooling, okay? Obviously, it's very cool up there at that altitude, but the logistics of it all seem very, very difficult. So he's going to go on the warpath building solar panels as fast as he can to fulfill his ambition. And, I read an article yesterday that through all of this, the IPO of SpaceX, he could become our first trillionaire. Trillionaire. Well, I mean, do they check his credit? Does his Amex card get denied? I don't know. Like the rest of us, who knows? He's got a trillion. He'll be a trillionaire, the very first trillionaire. Another thing I noticed yesterday, there is an ETF out there that currently 23% of this ETF owns SpaceX. So if you want exposure to SpaceX, which I don't, but if you want it, God bless you, you can buy this ETF, XOVR. It's a ETF that boosted its SpaceX position to 23% of the fund with a $35 million buy. So not only are you getting SpaceX, but you're getting other private equities. But I was looking at the performance of XOVR, which is

It's a private, let's see the name of it. It's got a kind of a funny name. It's a private public kind of intersection of companies. And I'm looking at the 10-year perform or the 5-year performance of it is really meager, 5.9% per year. The market's 15.8. And over the last 12 months, even with this big exposure to SpaceX, this ETF is up 7.4%, while the S&P is up 25.4%. And for that reason, we wrote an article about why we don't like the SpaceX. We would not be investors in the SpaceX IPO. And believe it or not, Seeking Alpha would not print the article. They would not print the article because they didn't like the fact that we had issues with the SpaceX IPO. I find that an attack on freedom of speech, to be honest with you, but I have to abide by their rules. They're the boss. We put about 8 or 9 hours worth of research into that article, and it was rejected by Seeking Alpha, and they said, just forget it. We're not going to print a negative article about SpaceX. Whatever. Okay, let's go back. So that's his vision. And, of course, you know, the solar panels, that's a whole other story in and of itself. The solar panels were coming from the Uyghur region of China where there's slave labor. We have video of the camps over there where these people are in slave labor producing these panels. And I remember Daco New Energy, DQ, not Dairy Queen. We saw the Dairy Queen headquarters. We had dinner right next to the Dairy Queen headquarters. I did not have a chili cheese dog. I had a little nicer thing than that. DQ was one of the hottest stocks in the entire market because they were producing all of the solar panels that the green side of the political spectrum was all excited about. And there was one that came along named Solyndra that decided we're going to make cylinder tubes like you would see in a fluorescent light, the long tubes, because that's more effective. It was a massive scam that went belly up in the Bay Area, and I exposed it on Fox News with Megyn Kelly. We'll be right back.

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And welcome back here to the final segment of today's Best Thoughts Now show. You think your Bitcoin safe, huh? You think that it's safe behind all of those firewalls and the private keys that you need and the encryption? Well, the cryptocurrency industry is bracing for Q-Day, when quantum computers will be able to break standard public key encryption, posing major risk to Bitcoin and digital finance. Crypto wallets have two keys, a public key that works like an address to send or receive funds, and a private key that is like a password for users to access and manage their funds. Advanced quantum computers could one day decrypt private keys, allowing hackers to access crypto wallets. Crypto research firm Glassnode estimated that around 30% of Bitcoin supply may be exposed to quantum risk. God, there's a lot of risk. You know, you go outside, there's a risk of being run over by a garbage truck. There's all kinds of risk. Now there's quantum risk to your crypto wallet. So be on the lookout. OpenAI hits $5.7 billion in Q1 revenue. That's revenue. That's not earnings. That's sales. For the quarter, $5.7 billion. Let's annualize that. Let's round up. Let's give them the benefit of the doubt. They do $25 billion a year in sales. And they're trading at, what, $1 trillion? Do a price-to-sales ratio on that. Divide $1 trillion, divide $25 billion into that, and you'll see an astronomical price-to-sales ratio. You'll see that same astronomical price-to-sales ratio for Anthropic, for SpaceX, and for other companies that are on the runway right now for these massive IPOs. I would rather be buying the companies that are on the receiving end of the contracts that these guys are letting than on these big private companies that will soon go public. I have no interest in this ETF that I just mentioned that you can get 27% of the ETF is SpaceX. If you believe in SpaceX, buy XOVR ETF, and you get exposure to others of these big IPOs that are going to land here at some point in time. Weight loss drugs from Lilly and Novo Nordisk are linked to stalling cancer. You know how many people have written to me and said, oh, you should see what these drugs are doing to people and the risk involved. I'm just saying I haven't seen it. And I got a hunch that the diet industry is planting a lot of misinformation to scare people away from these. The world's most popular weight loss and diabetes drugs are linked to a powerful new possible benefit. Better outcomes for cancer patients. A suite of four new studies suggests that people taking so-called GLP-1 drugs like Novo Nordisk, Ozempic, and Eli Lilly's Mounjaro saw reductions in tumor progression, lower overall chance of death, and less risk of developing Brent's cancer. It's a really provocative study that showed in several cancers that people who took these drugs seemed to have a lower risk of their cancer returning. There you go. AMD ramps up Taiwan production capacity amid CPU demand surge. I'll say there's a CPU demand surge. CPU is not the same as memory chips. CPU are the ones that drive the computers, and AMD is the king there. But, you know, we're having to upgrade our laptops these days to keep up with what's going on in AI and stay with these fast current laptops. So I think there is a pretty good, trade-in demand right now, trading in older models for newer models to handle the speed requirements.
Dell is certainly benefiting from this move, and AMD is totally benefiting from this move. And they are working with partners in Taiwan to expand production capacity as stronger than expected demand tightens the global CPU market, says CEO Lisa Su, cousin to Jensen Huang over at NVIDIA. She says the overall CPU market has significantly higher demand than any of us ever predicted a year ago. I would say right now that the CPU market is tight. What does a tight market do? It drives up prices. AMD is able to charge more for their CPUs. Micron is able to charge more for their flash memory. And SK Hynix, the Samsung, the strike is over. It was averted. And Wedbush adds CK Hynix to their AI 30 list. But the problem is you can't buy SK Hynix. You can look at a chart of it. It's HXS, HXSCL. That's SK Hynix, HSXCL. And you'll look at that chart and you'll say, that's a weird looking chart. That's because it just doesn't trade any volume. They are anticipating a U.S. IPO, an ADR, at some point, maybe later this year. But in the meantime, it's a couple, two or three ETFs that have big positions in SK Hynix and Samsung out of South Korea in those portfolios. I would much rather go that route than the one that has 27% of SpaceX in the portfolio. Well, I'll be writing the newsletter today. I'd like to get it out so I can have a nice three-day weekend. I'm going to do my best to do that. The newsletter will have the latest earnings estimates, target prices, macro outlook on the market. It will have an update on all of our portfolios, the changes that we made or didn't make this past week. It will have all the major charts and my analysis of these charts. It's a must read every weekend. You can go to GundersonCapital.com to get 4 free weeks of the newsletter, which also includes access to the Best Stocks Now app. And the first 4 weeks, you get the live trading alerts also, which is quite the offer from us. I hear the music, the sound of music. This is Bill Gunderson. It's the Best Stocks Now show. Have a great weekend, everybody.

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8: 9:40 a.m. in the City of London. Good morning, I'm Caroline Hepke. Looking at the markets, Brent crude futures are up by 3.7% this morning, and they are nudging towards $100 a barrel at $99.68. Also, the benchmark Dutch natural gas prices up by 4.4% right now. As we see, European stocks down 0.25%. The CAC Garant declining 0.9% this morning, 0.7% down for the DAX. In the UK, though, the FTSE, powered by commodities, is up by 0.7%, and stock futures for the US are also in the green. But the concerns are about rising oil prices, the uncertainty around these negotiations between the US and Iran. In terms of yields, US yields down 5 basis points at 4.51% for 10-year benchmark yields. German Bund yields down 3 basis points at 3.97. This, as we have seen some individual stocks moving pretty significantly. On the upside, Kingfisher, after their results, they're hoping for profits this year, versus Ferrari, which is now the biggest decliner on the European markets, down more than 6% after the launch of their new electric vehicle, first ever electric vehicle for Ferrari. That is a look at the markets, your Bloomberg Radio Business Flash. Now with more on what's going on around the world, here's Tiwa Adebayo in London. Good morning.
9: Thank you, Caroline. Hopes for a deal to end hostilities between the US and Iran have been thrown into doubt this morning following overnight strikes by American jets on a range of Iranian targets. In a statement, US Central Command said its forces struck missile launch sites inside Iran, as well as boats attempting to lay mines in the Strait of Hormuz. In what appeared to be a response to the strikes, Iran's supreme leader Mujtaba Khamenei released a statement this morning warning that, quote, the nations and lands of the region will no longer be a shield for American bases. Russia's foreign minister reportedly called U.S. Secretary of State Marco Rubio to urge the United States to evacuate its citizens from Kyiv. According to a statement from Moscow, Sergei Lavrov told Rubio that Russia is carrying out systematic and consistent strikes on facilities in Kyiv, including what it described as decision-making centers. And the Ebola outbreak in the Democratic Republic of Congo is spreading faster than responders can contain it. That's according to a new warning from the World Health Organization, as health ministry data shows suspected deaths climbing above 220. Those are some of our global news headlines.
8: Tiwa, thank you so much for that. Now, let's discuss what's happening with the Strait of Hormuz. The consensus is that the Strait will reopen next month or by July, but that there are a small number of people, small but growing, who see the possibility that it may not reopen at all. It is a scenario that Bloomberg Opinion's Javier Blas has been exploring in his latest commentary piece. And Javier joins us this morning. Good to speak to you, Javier. So I think it's very interesting that a lot of people are talking about the Strait of Hormuz reopening being 50-50, which really isn't, you know, much of a bet. It seems to translate as nobody really knows. It's something that you've been thinking about in historic contexts. What happens if neither the US nor Iran decide to actually resolve this? What happens then?
10: Well, what will happen will be increased economic pain. Natural gas prices in Europe and Asia, oil prices worldwide will continue increasing.

0: in, and that will at some point force both sides potentially into a deal. But I wanted to just explore that everyone had assumed for a long time that the Strait of Hormuz will reopen just because the opposite is too painful. And I just wanted to highlight that the opposite, it is painful, but it could happen, and the Hormuz Strait could remain closed, or it could remain on a different situation to what we experienced before the war. It may reopen, but it reopens under a significant control by the Iranians. That's not how everyone else outside Iran will understand as a street reopening. And I think that Wall Street has been too fixated with this idea that the closure of the Strait of Hormuz is too painful, therefore it needs to reopen, without really thinking what if it reopens differently to what it was before, or what if the closure goes longer than we expected.
1: That's interesting. Perhaps we haven't considered all outcomes here. Javier, I think a really great line that you have in your piece out this morning is that history doesn't repeat itself, but it rhymes. And something else that you touch upon is that neither the US or Iran has really yet suffered the kind of economic pain that would force decisive action on this issue. What could that pain look like if it's ahead? What does historical precedent tell us about it? And why haven't they faced that pain as yet?
0: Well, the historical precedent that I was reaching out was in the 60s, when there was war between war between Israel and Egypt. That war ended very quickly. It went down in history as the Six-Day War. So that's how quickly the war ended. But the waterway that it was affected by that war was the Suez Canal rather than the Strait of Hormuz. And the Suez Canal did not reopen after the Six-Day War ended. Actually, it remained closed by a full 8 years. Well, it's not that I'm expecting the Strait of Hormuz to be closed by any time similar to that. Certainly not my base case scenario. But it's an indication that sometimes conflicts may end, but the consequences of those conflicts may continue for much longer than anyone is thinking. And again, the consequences of that will be higher prices. How high, we don't know, to be honest, but certainly higher than today. And that's some of the economic consequences that will force everyone to negotiate.
2: Yeah, I mean, I'll point to the fact that Suez and Panama, those canals, they both charge tolls. And so, you know, you can sort of imagine a scenario where the Hormuz Strait might end up looking the same. Also, when you talk of consequences, and your piece is all about that basically the pain for Iran's economy is not severe enough yet, nor is it severe enough yet for the US for, you know, that push the two sides together. And then the question is whether that pain will be put onto the US, or whether, as one of our guests on Bloomberg Radio earlier this morning was saying, actually the pain of recession, if Hormuz remains closed, is going to be felt by Europe and by the UK, that pain is not going to be felt primarily in the US, which is more energy independent.
0: No, the pain will be felt also in the United States. The idea that the United States is completely isolated for global events is, complete nonsense. If Europe goes into recession, that is going to have a significant impact on the American economy, for starters, the equity market. It will not be possible for the U.S. to continue booming if the rest of the world, China, Japan, India, and Europe, are going into recession. Historically, that has not been the case. And that also will mean very high prices for the United States. At the end of the day, unless the U.S. was to ban exports, it will pay the global price for oil and gasoline. Prices are lower than we would have expected if the U.S. shale revolution has not happened. But that doesn't mean that the U.S. is completely isolated from global events. Let's not forget that gasoline prices in the U.S. at the retail level are already $4.50 per gallon. That doesn't not really indicate that the U.S. is completely immune to the crisis.
2: Yeah, okay. Point taken. Very good. Javier, thank you so much for being with us and for explaining your piece. What if the Strait of Hormuz didn't reopen? Javier Blas there, just talking through the various possibilities, how much pain is going to have to be felt maybe for those two sides to see, you know, them getting to the negotiating table and coming up with an agreement.
1: Yeah, interesting that the UAE has already accelerated plans for a second pipeline, which would bypass the Strait. They're hoping that that will be in service by 2027. It'll be interesting to see, Caroline, if there are any more alternatives that surface as the closure of the Strait continues.
2: Yeah, absolutely. You can read Javier Blas's latest piece on our Bloomberg opinion columns. Thank you so much to him for joining us. And in the next part of the programme, we'll be thinking about the stocks that are moving. Louise Moon, Bloomberg's breaking news editor, will be joining us for those, as European markets are down by 0.3%. So there is a lot of trepidation and mixed signals on the Middle East, on continued strikes by the US, by Israel against Lebanon, by the US against Iran, and also simultaneously negotiations to try to resolve the issue. So oil prices, a check of those Brent crude futures are up now 4%. We have crossed the $100 a barrel mark for Brent crude again. This is Bloomberg.
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2: With bigger declines in France for the CAC 40, down 0.9%, and the ZETRA DAX off by 0.8%. US stock futures, though, are in the green. The overriding concern is about the conflict in the Middle East. Brent crude futures are now up by 3.9% at $99.85. We did briefly cross the 100 mark. 10-year Treasury yields are down 5 basis points at 4.5%. German yields up 3 basis points at 2.97%. This, as we see European nat gas prices also rising now 5% for the Dutch benchmark this morning. This, as in currency markets, the Bloomberg dollar spot index is slightly stronger. The pound is weaker 0.2. The euro trades at 116.41. That is a look at the markets. 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
1: Thank you, Caroline. Let's take a look at some of the stocks on the move today in Europe. I'm Tiwa Adebayo with Caroline Hepke, and we're joined by Bloomberg's breaking news editor, Louise Moon. Analysts are fueling moves in airline stocks this morning. Tell us why, Louise.
14: Yes, indeed. So there's been a note from Morgan Stanley on airline stocks, which is, as you say, impacting stock movements this morning. So the main thing, the crucial thing, is it's saying complacency after sharp earnings cuts is offering opportunities in the market. So it's downgraded Lufthansa, and Lufthansa's stock is kind of tracking that, falling this morning. Upgraded Air France, but its top pick is IAG, obviously the owner of British Airways. So they're saying that things like cost discipline, strong free cash flow, shareholder returns are all reasons for IAG to be a top pick. And this kind of echoes what analysts have been saying anyway. So the kind of wider consensus is that IAG's, given everything that's going on in the Middle East, rising fuel costs and everything that's come out of that conflict, that IAG has been, it is being seen as being in a relatively strong position. They've got higher profitability and balance sheet, better positioned essentially to withstand all of these headwinds. So if you look at the analyst ratings for IAG, they've got 27 buys, zero holds, and just two sells, and their shares are higher. So also moving in line with the others on the back of that Morgan Stanley note. So one of the top prizes this morning on the FTSE 100. So an interesting note there from Morgan Stanley, having quite an impact on airline stocks today.
2: Okay, interesting. Meanwhile, Kingfisher, the DIY retailer, seems to be reassuring investors. Have they done that?
14: Yes. So shares up as much as 8.3% this morning. The top riser on the FTSE 100 here in London. That's, and they briefly hit a two-month high within that. As you say, reassuring update. They had their first quarter sales. Now, interestingly, sales actually fell, and they blame a later spring coming, and which resulted in a weaker footfall, essentially. But the commentary is quite reassuring, is what analysts are saying. So they're saying that they're resilient in the face of kind of wider headwinds, and they're on track to meet their full year guidance. So holding up against a whole host of challenges that we're seeing across the retail sector. So you've got a weaker consumer, higher costs, later spring, as Kingfisher noted themselves. But analysts are saying that, yeah, holding up, reassuring after recent pressure on the stock. Screwfix, one of their brands in particular, performing very well. So shares really rising this morning.
1: Okay, so perhaps a resurgence coming for Kingfisher. But finally, Louise, everyone's talking about Ferrari this morning. It seems like the business wants to go green, but its stock price seems to be going into the red. What's going on there?
14: Yeah, so they've unveiled their first fully electric car. This is the kind of the final step. They had a three-part reveal and Sunday evening presentation revealing the full extent of it. So it's a five-seater, costs €550,000. It's being seen as a big test for Ferrari. It's a break take away from their heritage. You know, there's questions over how much demand there'll be, the challenges of extending into battery when they're very much used to combustion engines. So it's a tough challenge for them, and it's a tough market. You've seen, you know, rivals like Lamborghini and Porsche, they've slowed their electrification plans, citing a lack of buying interest. So it's a tough market to go in, and shares falling very heavily this morning. So they fell over 8%. Reviews essentially for this are disappointing. Analysts are saying they don't like the design. It's too close to Tesla. And one saying, which I thought was quite a good quote, we are lost in translation with Ferrari's new strategy. So a lot of questions over what's going on, how successful this will be. And so far, the reception is not good.
2: Yeah, it does look very different, doesn't it? And with the help of the former Apple designer, Johnny Ive, also, it looks sleek. The colours are a bit strange. But yes, I think it's about whether you kind of want an EV from probably one of the noisiest cars.
14: Exactly.
2: On the road or not. Thank you so much for being with us. Louise Moon there is our breaking news editor, bringing us the Stock Movers Report. You can listen to 5-minute audio reports throughout the day on the biggest winners and losers in the stock market just by subscribing to Stock Movers on Apple Podcasts, Spotify, or anywhere else you listen. Timo, it's been great to have you on the radio studio. Actually, that's the most clicked on story, the Ferrari story, the reviews of the first electric vehicle, the Luce. I mean, you know, if you have a mere cool half a million euros, maybe that's something that you can splash out on. But there's also another story that I think is of interest that we've not touched on. Bloomberg reporting that China is restricting the overseas travel of artificial intelligence professionals, the people who are most on the cutting edge. Apparently they're going to have permission before they go abroad, you know, when they're in strategically important sort of roles. I thought that was an interesting story that we have on the Bloomberg terminal for you this hour. Well, it's coming up to 10 o'clock here in London. I'm Caroline Hepke alongside Tiwa Adebayo. Thank you for listening to Daybreak Europe. Now for our London audience, it's Bloomberg Brief up next. And for listeners in the United States and elsewhere, Bloomberg Daybreak starts right now.
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17: News this hour from Town Hall. I'm Jason Walker. Secretary of State Marco Rubio says details still being worked out on how to end the war in Iran. Here's Ed Donahue.
18: Speaking from India, Rubio says the sides are working on an outline.
19: Suffice it to say that some progress has been made, significant progress, although not final progress has been made.
18: Regional officials say the deal would gradually reopen the Strait of Hormuz and see the U.S. blockade of Iranian ports end. Iran would give up its stockpile of highly enriched uranium. At Arlington National Cemetery, President Trump mentioned those who were killed fighting Iran.
20: We lost 13 wonderful souls, wonderful special people.
18: The president said there could be no 4th of July without America's armed forces, and there could be no Independence Day without Memorial Day. Ed Donahue, Washington.
17: Memorial Day has seen the usual leisure activities, but far more important, millions of Americans paying tribute to those who have given their lives for the United States of America. A new income tracker highlighting a sharp contrast in wage trends between the last two administrations. Here's correspondent Ken Lorman.
21: Data from the Unleash Prosperity Committee shows incomes rising significantly faster during the first 16 months of President Trump's second term compared to notable declines under former President Biden. Analysts say recent pressures tied to the Iran conflict and higher oil prices have weighed on real wages, but there is optimism ahead. If oil drops back below $80 a barrel, experts expect incomes and overall affordability to rebound. Ken Lorman reporting.
17: The Scripps National Spelling Bee is set to get underway later today in the nation's capital, running through Thursday. The champion will get $50,000 in cash and prizes. More on these stories, townhall.com.
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17: Well, Democrats are critiquing each other over their personal stock trades.
5: In Democrat primaries across the country, candidates are critiquing individual stock trades and the personal wealth of their rivals in a bid to build credibility with voters. The unusual angle of attack comes as the party looks to hone its anti-corruption message against President Trump in the midterms. Lucrative stock trades are surprisingly common even among progressive Democrats. Polls show the public takes a dim view of insider trading in Washington and supports more guardrails against corruption. Bob Agner reporting.
17: Texas Republican Senate candidates incumbent John Cornyn and Ken Paxton had no public campaign events on the last day before today's runoff. But they were seeing plenty of time on television, getting a final round of media spending in. They topped $109 million between the two campaigns and groups that support the two. Breaking news and analysis, townhall.com. As key talks have been ongoing now for several weeks, Israel's opposition leader says the ongoing U.S.-Iran deal is, quote, bad for the region. Rika Ann Garcia reports.
23: Israel's opposition leader Yair Lapid says the U.S.-Iran deal fails to meet Israel's goals and criticized Prime Minister Netanyahu for allowing Washington to negotiate with little Israel input. Lapid, who seeks to unseat Netanyahu in the upcoming elections, described the deal as disturbing and warned it will condemn Israel to future wars with Iran. He and fellow opposition leader Naftali Bennett have formed a coalition to challenge Netanyahu. Lapid ruled out a two-state solution and cooperation with Arab parties, but emphasized that Israel should avoid steps that would hinder a future Palestinian state.
17: More on these stories at townhall.com.
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31: And welcome once again to Investor's Edge. I'm Gary Kaltbaum, your host. Hey, thanks for being with us today. Glad you are here, ladies and gentlemen. Always happy that you are listening. You know, we've been getting a lot of emails from people. Gary, you're playing the same holiday shows. You're playing the same shows when you happen to be maybe traveling that you've been playing for a couple of years. Can you do us some justice and put together some other shows when you are traveling or when it's a holiday? Well, I've listened to you, I have heard you, and today is one of those shows. We have put together topics that we think are quite topical at this moment in time. We're not putting a date on today's show, but you'll get the gist. Today on the show, we're going to be covering central banks and why they are so much more important now than they have been in the past. Then we'll be talking bubbles and what they look like, how they feel, why they occur, and how they end. We're going to talk about earnings and the importance of gaps when companies report earnings, gaps both up and down. Other things we'll be discussing today in the markets, sectors, cousin stocks. What's a cousin stock? We'll explain. And a little bit on relative strength, because, ladies and gentlemen, we think there are just too many definitions out there on what relative strength is in the markets. We will strip away all the myths and explain. So, again, we thank you for being here on this day. It's either a holiday or we are out. And where do I want to start today? And it's something we've talked about a lot. We never really used to have to talk about it. Many years ago, central banks, their job was simplistic. Meet every month and not do much. Seriously. Many years ago, there were no central bank people talking in between meetings. It was frowned upon. And then came the mid-90s. For some reason, they decided they needed to be famous. They needed to be out there. All well and good, but something else happened. See, back in the late 90s, there was a gentleman by the name of Alan Greenspan who believed in easy money policies. And at that time, all it meant was lowering interest rates and keeping them down, but not to 0%. I still remember when being easy was when they would take the Fed funds rate down from 4% to 3.25% over a six-month period. And that was real easy. And then came Bernanke. And we watched how he went easy and easier. And in that time, a bubble was created, one of the biggest bubbles in history, that being the housing bubble. And Mr. Bernanke didn't know it was coming, didn't have an idea it was coming, didn't see it coming. When it came, did not know it was here. And not until everything blew up did he acknowledge it. And what did he do? He did something we have not seen before. He immediately ramped down interest rates down to 0%. 0%. 0%. Now, these interest rates are important. Why? Because loans are based on it, debt is based on it, and asset prices also work off of them. You ever heard the line, don't fight the Fed? When the Fed is easing, markets usually do better. But what happens when the Fed goes down to 0%? Well, you saw what happened. Markets bottomed and started rallying. But something else then happened, something we never even dreamed of. I certainly never dreamed of it. Ben Bernanke decided, and they would not use the terminology, but we did, and that is they started printing money. Now, do they actually print money? No, they press buttons and create money. And they took that money that was created out of thin air and bought up our government bonds. And the goal in mind was to get interest rates as far down as possible, not only on the short end, but on the long end. The thought process being,
1: if interest rates come down, the cost of capital to do everything and be everything come down, and that would spur on economic growth. But there's repercussions. A, savers get zero. Who gets the difference? The banks. Fair? Well, we'll let you decide if that's fair. The other part of the equation is, it kind of screws up the markets. You know, markets are supposed to be between buyers and sellers, based on fear and greed. Desperation or inspiration. Strength versus weakness. And they interfered. No longer was there a two-way trade. They bought up everything in sight. And thus, interest rates came way down. And fast forward into the 2014 to where the Fed had printed $4.5 trillion. $4.5 trillion. Not many can put their hands around that type of number. And that's on top of 0% interest rates. And markets reacted, and reacted well. But along the way, every time the Fed stopped printing money, the markets corrected. And every time the markets corrected, the Fed did something new. You remember QE1, QE2, Operation Twist. I'm still not sure what that was. QE3, the mother of all printing of money, $85 billion a month. But what happened was they started to lose a lot of credibility and recognized we got to change a little bit. So they came off their printing of money, slowly but surely. And markets started to hang in there until markets started to get in trouble. And what did they do? They found some friends. Japan, Europe, China. And in a coordinated effort in late 2014, Japan announced the trillion and change, Europe announced the trillion and change, and then China, the supposed miracle of Asia, realized that they were heading south. They started easing big time. And guess what happened to their markets? They soared. They copied Ben Bernanke. Since markets soared here, they now soar over there to the point where it doesn't matter what country it is. The communist paradise of Venezuela in early 2015 saw their stock market soaring even though inflation is 60-70% there. Thus the big, humongous central bank intervention. But the issue is, what has it created? We know easy money was in part created in 1999, which led to 2000 to 2003. We know in big part easy money led to 2007, 2008. And now we have, I wouldn't even call it the mother of all easy money. I would call it the universe of all easy money. Things we couldn't fathom. Around the globe, 0% interest rates, $5 trillion of negative interest rates, and $14 trillion of printed money, and still going strong. So what are the repercussions? What are the ultimate repercussions? Are there repercussions? We'll head right into that up next. Thank you for being here on this special day. I'm Gary. This is the one and only Investor's Edge.

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5: This is Seth Liebson for townhall.com. In 1976, Harry Jaffa wrote that in 1776, the United States was nothing, promising to become everything. And having become everything, it was promising to become nothing. This is truer now on our 250th anniversary than 50 years ago. The state of our students' civic understanding is abominable. We are at a record low of students knowing the basic fundamentals of our constitutional and political formation and makeup. This directly results from a deliberate miseducating of our youth, an education system that teaches that America is a blight rather than a blessing on and to the world and its citizens. Who would want to study, much less venerate, that kind of country? C.S. Lewis wrote, "To miseducate a child is to leave him more susceptible to propaganda as an adult. Thus, I give you our disaffected young adults. Alienated from America and her successes, young adults susceptible to carnival-barking podcasters promoting a down-market view of patriotism in America. What a shame at such a time as this. We must take back our schools."
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0: And welcome once again to Investor's Edge. On this special show today, it's either a holiday or we're caught up somewhere traveling in the outer parts of Mongolia or something like that. And as always, we are pleased to be with you. So we started off talking central banks. And just realize, when we say $14 trillion of money printed, that's going into the asset prices. Bubbles things up.
6: the worry is, what are the ultimate repercussions? Because the real definitions of bubbles, or the causes of bubbles, are easy monetary policy combined with asset prices going up, and then at a certain point in time, greed and the desperation of not being in overtakes things. Back in 99, it was in the internet and tech space and some big, big cap things. I still remember Walmart, GE, and a few others had 60 times earnings, even though they were growing at 10, 15% at the time. And we all know what happened. And then we all know what happened in 07, where in housing, true story, people would actually line up in a tent 2 days in advance for a supposed condo that was going to be built in Miami to plunk down a deposit and then put it up for sale as soon as they signed the document, and within a week would sell it and make 25 or 50 grand. It worked for a while. But of course, once price and valuation get too stretched, eventually things give, things cave. And we all know what happened at that point. So easy money met greed and desperation. And now, we get to the point where we've seen markets, no bear markets for many years, no corrections for many a moon. And we mean 10% and stay down for a while. Have none of it. Why? Because every correction is met by central bank talk, central bank teasing, or central bank intervention, which calls into question, are we in bubbles? Well, we've already known from the past that valuation will eventually matter. The question is, in the biotech space, why didn't it matter when biotechs for 2 to 3 years come public and soar to valuations anywhere from $200 million to $8 billion, and all the companies have one thing in common, they didn't even have sales. Some of the companies were just development stage, not even in trials. And of course, all brought to you by the wonderful human beings at the investment banks. That's bubbles. When you have a bond market in corporate land where you have bonds that used to yield 9%, now yielding 3.5%, that's bubbles. When you have monstrously debt-laden countries that have negative interest rates, that's bubbles caused by interference. Just remember, Economics 101 in bond land states the more debt you have, the more your debt is out of control, the more you should be paying your lenders. Are there lenders right now? If central banks are buying up all the stuff, the lenders, the people that want to buy the bonds, get crowded out. But when they do buy, they're getting yields much lower than the norm, prices much higher than the norm, which equates back to stock markets. And not everything has to be in bubbles at once. In 2000, housing stocks were at 1x earnings. They actually bottomed when the market topped. So all we do is sit back and we just think about, what's the norm? Is it normal to have a biotech company with an $8 billion market cap that has no sales? Of course not. When in the past have we seen something like this, and what happened? Well, in 1999, you had a bunch of dot-com companies that had no sales with those types of market caps. And what was the outcome? Oh, 80% drop, 90% drop, bought out for pennies on the dollar, or just flat out gone to zero. That's the precedent that we always tend to look at. Thus, we always worry about what we are seeing. We've always thought that markets were between buyers and sellers. at specific prices that they wanted to do business at. Not anymore. Japan has admitted they have used their own printed money. By the way, Japan, very debt-laden. They use their own printed money to buy up stocks. They've admitted it. Our central banks haven't, and they say they don't want to be audited. We already know they've interfered with the income markets, the bond markets, because they had to admit it. They were out front and center. So the worry is we're in the midst of another bubble. Now, as we talk right now, we're not sure what date you're listening to, and it may be a few months down the road from when we are talking, and things may have already occurred. We'll see. So use this show as a broader thought process on central banks and bubbles. And let's keep fingers crossed that we're not. We aren't. We haven't been in a 99-type atmosphere. Now, let me be clear. Bubbles are great as they're going up. You want to harness them. We do not use the term bubble badly while things are working. Oh, but we use it badly when things top, when the music stops. So we will always be watching closely, because the biggest money is lost when everybody is at their most greedy, at the most ridiculous price structures out there, when everybody believes nothing can go wrong, that this is going to go on forever. Warren Buffett once said, "Beware of the naked man when he comes out of the ocean, when the surf drops and the tides roll in." Let's hope there's no naked man out there, ladies and gentlemen. Sorry to give you that picture. Up next, we'll move a little forward. I want to talk about the importance of earnings, gaps, relative strength, and other stuff. Thanks for being here this today. Thank you. I'm Gary. This is the one and only Investor's Edge.

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6: With SRN News, I'm Jason Walker. South Korea says the Communist North launching a close-range ballistic missile as well as other weapons toward the sea. South Korea's Joint Chiefs of Staff saying Tuesday's launches prompted it to bolster a surveillance posture. Riding on the endorsement of President Trump, Texas Attorney General Ken Paxton heading into today's primary on a high note in his battle against the incumbent Senator John Cornyn. Campaign has been extremely bitter. There's some relief now in Southern California. Officials have lifted an evacuation order for some of the thousands of people who live near a damaged tank containing a hazardous chemical. Authorities are reducing the evacuation zone, and it is safe for some residents in Garden Grove to head on home. This is SRN News.
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19: And welcome once again to Investor's Edge. Today, we are either climbing Mount Everest, or it's a holiday. That's today's show. Every now and then we have special show, educational shows. This is one of those days. Thanks for joining us today. So we've talked about central banks. We've talked about bubbles, the potential for them, what they look like, how they feel. How did they end? We'll give you the typical. You never really know how they're going to end, but typically they end at their noisiest. Really tough to define the word noisiest, but you'll get a feel when it happens. It's when everyone's talking about it. Everyone's speaking about it. Front page or front cover of Newsweek and Time and all that type of stuff. That's when you typically will know. Get ready if it ever does occur. That's all. Just very, very noisy. Then, technically, how do they trade? They'll be very extended from their move. Everybody will think nothing will go wrong, and then all of a sudden you'll have this one big, gigantic down day from the highs on monstrous volume. That'll be the day where the balloon popped. But that doesn't necessarily be the day that it's over and done, because typically what will happen is you'll get a rally back up to the highs. That's the rally that gets everybody saying, whew, we're fine. We're good. No sweat. But then what happens? You get another big down day, and it's the oy vey moment. What does this mean? Can't be. And then you'll get another big rally up near the highs, and you'll get another, whew, told you so, we're fine. But those big swings are a sign that the sellers are now involved and are part of the equation. And it's at that point in time where you start getting what we call the slow, unnoticed drip. Then you'll break the first low, and then potential for waterfall type action. Action that's uncontrollable, never stops. You think it has to come back, and yet it doesn't. And then you're down 30, and you're thinking, it had a big move, it's just got to be a correction. Then 40, and then 50,

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2: It's the numbers. It's how things react to the numbers. So we are always watching for the great reaction to an earnings report, whether it's great to the upside or great to the downside. A big gap off of earnings is the most significant sign of accumulation or distribution by the big boys because, A, if it's on the upside, demand for stock is such that they close something at 80 and has to open at 87 because things were so darn good. Or demand for selling is so big that it closed at 80 and opened at 72 because things are headed south. And we are just letting you know from our studies of the past, in markets that are just range-bound, find those companies that have the strongest reaction to earnings reports in the best technical shape, and typically for the most of the rest of that quarter, they will tend to lead and lead well. So we're always in gear with that. Now keep in mind, what you look for in these gaps is A, on the first day that it gaps, there's not a lot of give back. B, after the gap, it either keeps going or starts sitting tight or has nominal pullbacks on lighter volume, indicating the buying is just petered out for now and we're just waiting for the next round of buying, which could be days or just weeks away. Conversely, we always get the question, what if I own a stock that gaps down in a bad way? It sort of depends. It depends on the company. It depends on what they said. Depends on the market. Keep in mind, a significant amount of gaps to the downside may mean something about the market, as well as gaps to the upside, meaning something good about the market. We're just letting you know, this is first and foremost the things we watch for during earnings season. And if you have a chance, go back 5 years and study all the earnings gaps to the upside and see how well they did. 1 quarter out, 2 quarters out, even a year out. Because sometimes that gap is the start of something really good going on. Now, in bad markets, in bear markets, you're not going to get a lot of great gaps to the upside. Markets usually cap those things. In good markets, yeah, you'll get things gapping to the downside. You always will, but typically less so. And in very good markets, we have seen plenty of times where things have big gaps to the downside, and they just rally right back up. That tells you a little bit about market conditions. Now, it is important. You should have estimates for the companies you are watching, and then it is important you look for what the number that came in and whether they beat those estimates, both on the sales front, but more importantly on the earnings front. Because very often you can get turnarounds in companies where sales aren't going up significantly, but you have a huge gargantuan move in earnings growth because of some changes they made. On the expense side. So it's very important you just don't look at a number. It's important that you just don't look at a stock. It's very important you just don't look at the gap. Know exactly whether the company's in a bull market, a bear market, whether the sector's in a bull market and a bear market, and why it gapped either up or down. And it is very often the ones that gap up do it again and again and again. These are your great companies. Earnings seasons for us is the most exciting

time of the quarter, especially on the companies that we are following, the ones with the strongest earnings and revenue growth, with the greatest relative strength in the market, which simply means how is that stock doing versus the whole sector that it's in, as well as versus the rest of the market. Very important to watch that. It defines leadership in the market. Relative strength. So what exactly is relative strength? How do you measure relative strength? And why is it so important to watch other stocks in the sector of this company and stock that you are following? Just some other tricks of the trade we follow. So we'll wind it up next on relative strength, on cousin stocks. We thank you for being here. I'm Gary. This is the one and only Investor's Edge.

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2: With the Wall Street Business Report, I'm Bill Alexander. Millions of Americans have hit the roadways or have taken flights to cap off Memorial Day weekend. But it may not be without delays, traffic, or traffic chaos. More people flew this year than last Memorial Day, according to AAA, and that meant longer lines and further waits at some airports. Travelers flying out of Miami International Airport were thrown into chaos early on Memorial Day after sections of the terminals were evacuated. The Miami-Dade Sheriff's Office said they were responding to an unattended bag. Pope Leo XIV called for the robust regulation of artificial intelligence and for its developers to work for the common good rather than profit, issuing a sweeping manifesto on safeguarding humankind as the technology impacts everything from work to war. The U.S. stock market was closed in observance of Memorial Day. Normal trading hours returned today at 9:30 a.m. Eastern Time. For the Wall Street Business Report, I'm Bill Alexander in Washington.
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welcome once again to Investor's Edge. Thanks for being with us today. Again, we're either climbing Mount Everest, Mount Kilimanjaro, swimming with sharks off of the northeast coast of Australia, or it's a holiday. So we have a special educational show. We have heard you because we were using the same ones going back a few too many years. So this is the new and improved version of We're Not Here Today show. So let's move on. We're talking markets, we're talking stocks, and we're talking the word relative strength. And that two words gets bandied about very much on Wall Street. To us, it's pretty simple. Is that stock leading or is it lagging? When the market is it up more? When the market is it down less? Simple as that. We're looking for the strongest stocks in the market, that if the market's going up 10, it's going up 20. If the market's going down 10, it's flat. Now, you're never going to get perfection, but the whole idea is to recognize where that big leadership is. But how do you measure it? What is the best way to measure relative strength? Well, really, price is the best way. You can actually look at it and see. But we have found that the people at William O'Neill and Company have the best way. They use a relative strength line on the charts they use. It used to be on their daily graph charts. It's now called MarketSmith. And their charts show you, number one, a little line of the S&P and a little line of the stock, relative strength. And we just love when we see a stock where the market's doing nothing. The stock has its relative strength line into new high ground while the market's sitting. That's relative strength. We love when the market's cratering, and the stock you are following is just sitting, and the relative strength line is soaring, just waiting for the market to stop going down before price catches up. This is what we are looking for on a daily basis. And we use that relative strength line, and it also comes with a number from 1 to 99 on those charts. It is a great weapon in the arsenal. Can tell you what your stock is doing, and you're always looking. My favorite way to know when to not buy something is something called a relative strength non-confirmation. And what that simply means is the market is ridiculously strong and your stock finally starts to move out of range, but it hasn't kept up with the market at all. It's just moving because it's being carried on a leash by the market. And when the market decides to turn and come down, the lack of strength in that stock takes it down more easily than something that busted out 3 weeks in advance. So very important to watch, as well as the cousin stocks. And what that simply means is if you have 25 restaurant stocks and they're all in a bear market, and then one all of a sudden busts out into a bull market and starts rolling, and then number two starts showing up, and then number three, number four, number five, usually means the rest are going to follow to a certain extent. And you start paying attention to every stock in the group. Now, there are industries, sectors that are notorious where everything moves hand in hand. The oils, it's commodity. Price goes up. Just about everything goes up. So it's a little bit different than, let's say, the restaurants. I've seen plenty of times we've had strong ones with weak ones at the same time. And that's why you use the measuring stick of relative strength when looking at cousin stocks. And let me say, when a group is starting to show up in relative strength, you always want to pay attention to the first name or the second name, maybe the third name that busts out. You typically do not want to go for that
last one. The true strength will show up first. The big leaders will show up first. There's a simple way they show up. They'll be breaking above resistance levels and potentially showing up on the yearly new high list. So we watch relative strength as well as cousin stocks together. We've heard some analysts say, yeah, buy the worst stock in a group when it starts moving. We don't believe in that. We're not saying the worst stock won't move. We want the best. When you're picking sides on a basketball team, you're picking the worst or you're picking the best. When you're looking for the great strength in the market, are you looking for the best or are you looking to the ones pulling up on the stretch? So very important you put these two into your arsenal also. You can check out investors.com, marketsmith.com, and check out those charts. We do not get paid by them. We're just letting you know what we use. And you can look up the definitions of their relative strength and what they look like if you go to their site. Well, we're almost down from Mount Kilimanjaro. Hope we have helped you today. We're going to do more shows like this in an effort to educate. We thank you for being here. Until next time, you have a great evening. Drive carefully. And when you get home, do like we do. Simple. Make sure you hug your children. Night-night, all.

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4: Breaking news this hour from Town Hall. I'm Rich Thomason. Southern Iran has been hit by a fresh round of U.S. military strikes.
5: A statement from U.S. Central Command said the strikes were carried out to protect troops in the region from threats posed by Iranian forces. The statement didn't provide details of the attacks, but unconfirmed reports suggest the targets involved two Iranian boats linked to the Islamic Revolutionary Guard that were alleged to have been laying mines in the Strait of Hormuz, as well as the port city of Bandar Abbas nearby. The developments come at a delicate time diplomatically, with a fragile ceasefire in place and negotiations to end the conflict currently underway in Qatar.
4: And that's BBC's David Willis. President Trump says a deal with Iran would require its enriched uranium to be turned over immediately to the U.S. or to be destroyed in place in Iran. And Secretary of State Rubio says it's either going to be a good deal with Iran or there isn't going to be one. No longer danger of a massive explosion of a chemical storage tank in Southern California and forced tens of thousands from their homes.
6: The crack is there. We have verified that it's there and the tank has released its pressure. Additionally to that, the temperature has been stabilized and actually reducing. It is currently 93 degrees, down from 100 degrees. That is incredibly positive news as we turn the corner on this incident.
4: Orange County Fire Chief Craig Covey says the goal is to get all of the evacuees back home ASAP. Primary day in Texas. Republicans deciding between incumbent U.S. Senator John Cornyn and State Attorney General Ken Paxton. Paxton has the backing of President Trump. Parts of the South dealing with flash flooding. And more of the same is possible today, according to forecasters. It extends from Texas into Georgia and up into the Carolinas. More on these stories, townhall.com.
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16: Let's take a live call. Dan in Walnut Creek wants to talk about precious metals.
17: Hey there, Justin. Thanks for taking my call.
16: Of course.
17: Yeah, I was just kind of curious. Precious metals seem to be in a little bit of a downtrend right now. It's a good time to buy.
16: I do think we're getting to that point where it's going to be a nice buying opportunity. Now, we still may see a little bit more down from here, but we're starting to enter the zone. And when I say the zone, it means the area where these stocks broke out. Now, are you talking about gold and silver itself or the miners?
17: The miners, mainly. You know, they held on for a little while, but they're starting to go down a little bit now, too.
16: Yeah, they pulled back. The GDX hit the lowest level today since early January. So even with this large pullback, it's actually still up on the year. Yeah. And it's approaching levels where you saw the peak back in October and you had a bit of a sell-off that refreshed everything, went through a consolidation period, and then broke out kind of the beginning of the year. And that high in October was right around $85. GDX today closed at 88. So I think there's support in this area. When you have a pivot, we call it a pivot point, where it hit a high and reversed for a period of time, and then it broke back above and broke out of that pivot point, oftentimes when it returns to that price after the subsequent sell-off, like you're getting now, that is good support. And so is there another 2-3% down on miners maybe over the next week or two? Absolutely. I think that's certainly possible. But this is that zone. Mid-80s is where you want to pick up GDX or the subsequent miners within it if you feel you need to up your position in precious metals. Now, a lot of people have a lot already, especially if you listen to this program for a period of time. You probably have bought some precious metals and you own a lot. So maybe you're feeling a little pain in the near term, but clearly it's still in a broader uptrend and it's starting to enter that zone of adding to positions, especially if you maybe trimmed your positions over the past a couple months ago when I was saying, you know, sentiment was a bit frothy. Now it's starting to get reset, and I think that's a good buying opportunity.
17: What about copper? I know that Southern Copper's been going down, and I don't know if that's because of issues and people are concerned with Mexico or if that's just the
16: No, it's simply industrial output. When the input to industrial products is energy of some kind, whether it's natural gas or oil, then it makes it less economical to produce those goods. And that means less money or less demand for things like copper. There's also the stronger dollar. That's an aspect here. There's a dearth of supply coming out of the Middle East as well. So there's a lot of reasons for this pullback in metals in general, and copper, I think, is just getting caught up in that. And I also think that we're close to getting to a point where it's a good place to pick up some names. Thanks for the call.
18: Let's head over to the InvestTalk YouTube comment section question bank to take a look at this question that came in yesterday. And it says, you mentioned fertilizer and second beneficiary. Would you say petrochemical companies and grain especially will do well moving forward? Super cycle or just medium term? ADM, CF, and ANDE are examples. Thank you. Well, a little bit convoluted to be able to fully predict what second-order effects will be of rising input costs. We talk about this, and we actually have a story we're going to be talking about a little later on, about how a lot of people are focusing on oil, but the components that are making up fertilizer, a lot of that comes from the Middle East and passes through the Strait of Hormuz. I have heard stories, been talking to people, farmers, who are already worried about the cost of fertilizer. And it's not just a cost thing, right? At a certain point, it becomes less about how much you have to pay and if you'll be able to pay at all. Will there be supply for you to purchase. And so certainly a lot of these names have run up as you expect revenues to increase dramatically because of how important and critical a lot of these goods are. Grain, food, things that need to be produced. The question though becomes, given that all this is known, are you priced in? Is it priced in already? And so for a lot of these companies, a lot of some of the ones you mentioned as well, given what we've seen in a run-up, I would hesitate to buy in just yet. Thanks for watching.
19: I'm interested in moving my 403B over to a Roth IRA. I know that you guys have talked about this before, but can you just explain that process once again? And then if my wife and I file jointly, would I be then able to open up two Roth IRAs, one for me and one for her, if we still fall under that annual income? Again, thank you so much, and I look forward to hearing your response on the next podcast. Bye.
16: Thanks for the call. Now, yeah, simply yes, you can open up two Roth IRAs, and if you fall under the income limits, you both can contribute to them. That's beyond the rollover. That's completely separate. I believe there's new limits. I believe it's $7,500 during this year. Let me confirm that for you. It was $7,000 last year. It might have gone up to $7,500 this year. But when it comes to your 403B rollover, yes, you can roll that over. And this goes with whether it's into a Roth IRA or a traditional IRA. It's usually pretty simple. You call your provider of your 403B or 401K or whatever, and you say, I want to do a rollover. They're going to issue you a check. Sometimes they'll let you send it directly to wherever that Roth or traditional IRA was opened, at Schwab, Fidelity, whatever. And maybe they'll let you send it there. Most often they'll make you have it sent to your house, address of record, and then you'll mail it off to the broker. So just kind of depends on which provider of the 401k it is. Now, remember, rolling into a Roth IRA gives you tax consequences. So whatever you roll over, a 403B, that's tax deferred. Now, you might have a Roth 403B. I don't know. You have to check on that. Some people have a little bit of both, a little bit of money in a Roth 401k and a traditional 401k. And so you want to separate those out based on account types. But make sure that if you roll it into a Roth IRA, that you're comfortable paying that tax in that particular year. More, the better course of action for the vast majority of people is to roll that old 403B or 401k into a traditional IRA. No tax consequences, opens you up to as many investment options pretty much as you want. And then at a future date, then you could roll it over into a Roth IRA. Typically, that is the time between retiring and taking Social Security. That's where kind of planning comes in. That's something we do for clients. It's kind of map out that Roth conversion strategy so that you can avoid big RMDs. Once you get to RMD age, make sure that you don't hit a Medicare supplemental surcharge, all of that. You want to make sure you try to avoid that. So Roth conversion strategy is smart, but make sure you do it when you're in a low tax bracket, not in a high tax bracket. Hope that helps.
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1: My question is about preferred stocks. If you could shine a little bit of light on them. I'm trying to produce like an income stream. If it's a good idea, or just your general thoughts. I'll be looking forward to your answer. Thank you.
18: Okay, well, preferred stocks are a class of shares that operates a bit different from common stocks, right? Typically, people want to invest in preferred stocks because they have a bit of an income focus. They typically pay higher fixed dividends than common stocks and often have some pretty attractive yields, anywhere from 5 to 8%. And so that makes them pretty attractive for these steady cash flow seekers. But that also changes where they are as well with respect to their position in the capital stack. They sit above common equity, meaning if a company goes bankrupt, you would get some claim on assets before common stock shareholders do, but they are below bonds as well. Now, understanding that they are long duration assets, right? Most preferreds are going to be rate sensitive. When interest rates rise, prices can fall pretty sharply, even if the issuer is financially healthy. There's also the call risk, reinvestment risk. Many issues are callable, meaning companies can redeem them if rates fall, forcing investors to reinvest at lower yields. Then you got to worry about credit. You got to worry about sector concentration. They work best as more of a supplemental income tool, not really a core holding. It's ideal for those investors who are seeking yield while, you know, taking a moderate risk, but not really for those who need principal stability, inflation protection, or really even liquidity, because they tend to be far less liquid.
16: Let's go talk to Sini in California. He wants to talk about Bitcoin.
2: Hi, good evening, Justin. 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
16: Sure.
2: I listen to your podcast when possible. Thank you very much for mm-hmm. doing this. Quick question on Bitcoin is, what's your opinion and high-level guidance? Is it a good time to enter BTC-USD, Bitcoin-USD?
16: Well, I've been saying this for better part of 6 months now, that Bitcoin was losing momentum and its chart was starting to look a bit bearish, especially when it couldn't break out above the 120, 125 range. It hit that range a few times and just died rather quickly. And when you see that happening, I've looked at charts for 25 plus years now, and when it hits a certain level and then just sells off considerably, that is a sign of momentum ending or waning. And that obviously followed through to the downside in October and consolidated through November and December and into mid-January and then broke down once again. And I said, in the last 6 months, I said, the bear market is likely to go until 2027. It will find likely a bottom in 2027. Where that is, I do not know. We shall see. I very well could go below 50,000 this year. And I would say it's likely that it goes below 50,000 at some point. Now, can it continue to bounce here between right now at 70? Could it get up to maybe 80,000, 85,000? I think that's possible. But beyond that, I don't think that's very likely. So maybe it's a short-term trade, but it's very risky because it could easily break down to 50,000 or below over the next 3, 6, 9 months. And ultimately, I think these down cycles, these bear markets, these winters in Bitcoin typically create about a 70 to 80% drop from the high. And if the high was 120, 125, you're talking about 25,000 to 35,000 in that range as a bottom. That's probably where it eventually bottoms. So no, I do not think that this is a time to buy Bitcoin beyond just maybe a short-term trade, but it's very high risk. I wouldn't even consider touching it in 2026.
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16: It varies mostly by what app you're talking about. 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
5: I'm Nicole Murray with Your Money Now. Chinese tech giant Huawei has touted a new approach to developing advanced semiconductors despite U.S. sanctions. Huawei said it developed a new engineering approach called logic folding to manufacture its Kirin smartphone chips this fall. The breakthrough comes as NVIDIA faces U.S. export restrictions in China. The European Union is reportedly planning to fine Alphabet's Google a high triple-digit million-dollar amount as part of an antitrust investigation. Germany's Handelsblatt newspaper reports that the decision is nearing completion and is expected to be announced before the summer break, adding it would be the largest penalty the EU has imposed for a breach of its Digital Markets Act. A Samsung Electronics union representing the conglomerate's consumer electronic workers said it has asked a South Korean court to block a vote on a pay deal that primarily benefits their colleagues in the company's chip divisions. Futures are moderately higher, with all eyes on the U.S. and Iran for peace negotiations.
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16: Let's go with a YouTube comment question. The Divine Feeling says, really appreciate your weekly updates. At the 154 mark, you said clearly we are in some trouble. Can you please elaborate? Are we clearly in trouble or clearly on a path to trouble? Well, what's your definition of trouble? What this question is about is my weekly overview of markets. And when I say we're in trouble, first off, technically, if you're looking at markets, you're in a downtrend in risk assets. It's certainly bifurcated, as I've said many times. You see a lot of industries doing very, very well. Others, not so much. So it doesn't mean there aren't opportunities. It's just if you are in the right indices, you're going to probably see a lot of malaise for, I think, at least through the third quarter. And potentially more downside if the trouble we're in now intensifies. As I said, it's all about what's the resolution here. How does President Trump save face while also calming the crisis? Game theory says this will probably get worse before it gets better. So are we in trouble? Yeah, I think we're in trouble. Are we on the path to trouble? We're probably on the path to more trouble. Now, that doesn't mean the market's going to crash overnight or anything like that. This has been pretty orderly sell-off. But you have to call a spade a spade. We're in the fourth turning, people. Been talking about it for a number of years. Fantastic book and really hits on the cycle that we are in. And we're probably another 5 to 6 years before this crisis period ends. The fourth turning ends, which means if it's not this crisis, there will be another one. But crisis doesn't always look like 08. Crisis can be an inflationary crisis that continues to push asset prices and hard assets higher. That is an outcome that you have to leave open as a possibility. If you don't, well, then you don't have a sober outlook about what's happening. As Lynn Alden says, nothing stops this train. And I think whatever crisis we see going forward will probably be met with more spending, which is inflationary, which means higher prices across the board.
0: I have a question about stock valuation, particularly regarding the P/E ratio. Are there simple rules or formulas that you guys use both with the P/E ratio along with one or two other metrics? For instance, I was wondering if consistent 10% earnings growth could justify a P/E ratio of 10. I know this is oversimplistic, but I'm curious if you have any guidelines to initially assess a stock before diving into a more detailed analysis. I would appreciate any advice you could give. Thank you very much.
9: Yeah, it's a great question. So, you know, not all P/E ratios are made the same. We talk about that all the time. You have to look at it on a comparative basis. How does it compare to where it's been historically? How does it compare to other companies within that industry? But at its core, multiples are telling you something. High multiples can intrinsically give you the type of sales revenue, price to sales, the amount of sales growth that is expected to happen to justify those prices. And so when you look at something that is trading at 60, 70 times price to forward-looking earnings, you have to say to yourself, is this feasible that you're supposed to project for the next 5 years, 25, 30% growth over time? Either way, when you're talking about valuation, there's a lot that goes on there, right? Because what valuation at its core is trying to discount future cash flows. And there's more that goes into that than just what is going on with the company internally. So all of these multiples are not the be-all, end-all of analyzing stock valuation, but from a comparative perspective, they can at least give you a little guidance on where to start your thinking at how much a company is worth.
10: Yeah, this is Mark from San Diego. I got a question for the show. I have about 30% of my portfolio in commodities, including oil, gold, silver, and of course, way up since I bought it years ago, I did trim off the gold miner. They got really, really high. But my question is this, since I plan to retire in the next 4 years and I have 30% of my portfolio, my wife's retirement account, of course she has none because she's workplace, I was wondering if I need to slowly start building up a 20 or 30% additional exposure to account for her accounts. In other words, her account and my account put together because both of us get retired over the next couple of years. Over and above, of course, the usual asset allocation. So your thoughts for future retirees, what percentage when you combine the two spouses together, at least in the commodity marketplace?
11: Thank you.
10: Bye-bye.
16: Well, the general thought is good here is understanding your full allocation with all of your assets, not just, you know, your that one account. 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And what does it look like in aggregate? 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And 30% in this environment, I think, is perfectly fine. 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Is it 20? Is it 10? I don't know. So really, you should be building it up, but if you want to do a portfolio review, I'd encourage you to head over to our website, kpfinancial.com or investtalk.com, and then submit your statements. 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
12: With SRN News, I'm Rich Thomason in Washington. Southern Iran has been hit by a fresh round of American military strikes targeting Iranian missile launch sites and mine-laying boats. President Trump says a deal with Iran would require its enriched uranium to be turned over to the United States immediately or destroyed in place in Iran. Secretary of State Rubio says U.S.-Iran negotiations continue. In Rubio's words, it's either going to be a good deal or there isn't going to be one. No longer a danger of a catastrophic explosion of a chemical storage tank in Southern California and forced tens of thousands of people from their homes. Primary runoff today in Texas, Republicans deciding between incumbent U.S. Senator John Cornyn and State Attorney General Ken Paxton. Paxton has been endorsed by President Trump. On Wall Street, the Dow features up 221 points. NASDAQ features ahead 317. More details, srnnews.com.
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19: Hi, Duncan from New York. Thank you for all that you do. I actually have a question about alternative investing. Maybe this question is probably good for the listeners right now. But back during COVID, when everybody was getting a lot of money from the federal government and the state when I was unemployed, I had some extra cash on the side that I decided to put into alternative investing, which was something called ground floor. They are just basically a private market where you invest into real estate funds and you get a consistent investment back. Recently, I want to figure out how I can take that money out. And I sent them a message and they basically said, well, we can't give you it, but you can sell your shares to somebody else and then you can get that cash back. So I feel like I've kind of been screwed, but I also have been educated and that's totally my fault. But with your knowledge, is this the only way for me to get my money that I invested by selling my shares to get it out? Ground Floor did say that if they eventually go public, then I'm more likely to get the money back in the traditional way of just selling the stock. I'm just wondering that, like, what if I end up just being in my 70s? They would still technically have the money. Like, do I have to wait until they get into public stock market? So just wondering, and thank you for everything. Have a great day. Bye.
16: Well, thanks for the call, and sorry you're dealing with this, but this is an education for every single Invest Talk listener out there. Don't let this be you. This is why I always say, Private investments are not better than public investments. Say that 10 times over. Look yourself in the mirror and tell that to you, because you will be pitched a private investment, whether it's ground floor, which I don't even really know what this is. It just looks like a private REIT platform that you can go invest in. They're going to promise you these big returns, but in return, you get illiquidity, which means that if you ever want to sell this asset, you need to find somebody that will buy it from you, third party, and you're going to take a massive discount, 20, 30, 40, maybe even 50% from what you actually put in. That's how these things work. Now, in the rosiest environments, if they go public, blah, blah, blah, could you get your money back? Yeah, maybe, but probably not. You're already seeing this with the big boys, ground floor. That looks like a little tiny guy. I don't even know, honestly, I haven't seen, heard much about them. You got duped. And a lot of people did. Even the Morgan Stanleys and Merrill Lynch of the world that put them in private credit and private equity funds, which are not that much different. And you see, they're being gated and they're not able to get their money out. This is a lesson to all of you out there. If you own private equity, if you own private credit, if you have money in Ground Floor or Fundrise or any of these online platforms, this is just all private investments that are very illiquid, and you need to pull teeth. It's pulling teeth to get your money out. Private investments are not better than public markets. Bottom line. Now, on an individual basis, if you want to invest in an individual company, you know the leader, you know the business, you know you want to help seed and be a venture capitalist, great. I think those can be great investments. But just to throw money into a fund that you know nothing about and who's managing it, what the fees are, what the liquidity provisions are, etc., that's not smart. I've been saying this for years. It was the most obvious thing of all time. And this caller is, unfortunately, a victim of that. He's learning the hard way. Don't learn the hard way. This is the easy way. I'm telling you the easy way. Never invest in private funds, private equity, private credit, private real estate. It is not better than what you can find in the public markets. This is only for the charlatans that are pitching this stuff, that are collecting fees on this stuff, that are collecting commissions on this stuff. It is not better for you, the investor. I have to hammer this home to every single InvestTalk listener out there. And you need to send this episode to every single one of your friends and family members that may possibly be pitched this in the future, that may own this stuff. It is not better. That clear and simple, illiquid. You cannot get your money out. You don't know what it's really worth. You don't know if you're going to continue to get paid from it. Stay away. Take your bath, learn your lesson, move on.
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4: Hey, Luke or Justin, Jake here from North Carolina. Had a question about your investment philosophy overall and how you apply that to your clients' investment accounts. The firm that I work for uses the business cycle as our framework for when to buy, when to sell, what to buy, what to sell. But I was just curious as to the degree of which you use the business cycle to inform you of your investment decisions in your managed client accounts or otherwise. Thank you very much. Looking forward to hearing on the show.
9: You know, this is such an important question, because for anybody, their investment philosophy underpins everything they do, not just for themselves, but for their clients as well. And I really appreciate the caller asking that, because this really gets to the core of what we do at KPP. Now, you mentioned the business cycle, and that's actually a great starting point, because we incorporate that thinking too. But our philosophy, it goes a bit deeper. We believe, and we think the evidence has shown, that successful long-term investing comes down to three things. Understanding where we are in the economic cycle, understanding high-quality businesses trading at reasonable valuations, or rather identifying them, and then having the discipline to stay the course. You know, at KPP, we're what I'd call these evidence-based investors. We don't chase hot tips. We don't try to time the market on a day-to-day basis. And we try to not let emotions drive decisions. What we do is we look at the data. We look at earnings trends, sector dynamics, factor exposures. Yes, where we are in the business cycle. And what market price action is telling us to help us build diversified portfolios that are positioned for what's ahead, and not just what's happening right now. So in practice, what that looks like is we're building portfolios that are tilted towards quality. They're tilted towards value, where the data supports it. We're mindful of one of the things that people don't take into consideration when they build.

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3: 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American Express historically has a pretty nice business of doing a little bit of both, getting the swipe fees as well as charging interest on their credit cards. They tend to have a higher quality of customers. So in rougher times, they have less defaults. They don't tend to lend to low credit customers. So somewhat different. Now, when you're stepping back and you're looking at all three and the swipe fees, what I worry, and I think you're seeing this in the chart, is that will the shifts in crypto and stable coins cause more and more people to move away from those transaction rails? Will AI start to utilize, and that's the kind of the current consensus, it could change obviously, is that AI will start to transact on with stablecoins and on crypto networks versus a Visa or MasterCard or American Express. And I think that's being priced in the markets. Now, that's a big question you have to answer yourself. If you think that their triopoly, as you said, it will maintain, then you want to invest, that's fine to invest in these. You want to be fading this decline in these names. I would pick American Express because of that higher profitability, that diversity in their business of the three. But frankly, I wouldn't buy any of them. Because I do think over time, their premiums that the market is pricing on these names is too high. And it's going to come down, have to come down a lot for me to take on the risk of their payment networks being disintermediated over time. So I'm passing on all three.
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3: Now let's pivot back to another voicemail question now.
9: Justin and Luke, this is Nick from New York, a longtime listener. I just kind of had a question today about 401/457s. So what I was curious about is I happen to find, or I have most of my money in a target-dated fund through my employer. And, you know, the options and the profiles that you can select from just are not very diverse. So I was just curious, like, is there really anything that you can do? I'm 34 years old. Would it be smart to, say, take my money out and put it somewhere else? But it sounds like that there's no real good way to do that without taking like a major tax beating. So am I kind of just like stuck in my account for a long period of time? I have 21 years left until I retire. Thank you for your help. I appreciate the advice. We'll be listening on the show. Thanks.
3: Well, if you ever move jobs, then that's when you roll that over into an IRA. That's number one. I don't know if you have any plans for that or not, but something you always want to have in the radar. That's kind of the upside of moving jobs, is getting that money out of your 401k.

0: 401k, 457, et cetera, and into an IRA where you have maximum flexibility. So that's number one. Number two, a lot of 401k plans have the ability to opt into what's called a self-directed brokerage account. A lot of them call it something different, but effectively that's what it is. It goes into an account. There's usually a large broker, a Fidelity or a Schwab, that is the custodian, and you get a login. That's what we have at KPP for our clients, and it opts into Fidelity, and we have a Fidelity login, and it looks like a normal Fidelity brokerage account, but it's 401k. And now we can invest in whatever we want, individual stocks, ETFs, other mutual funds, etc. So I would look into that potential with your 401k or 457. And if you don't have that opportunity, remember, your HR department, your CFO, they have a fiduciary duty to you as the employer to put together a plan that's in your best interest. So if the options are too limited for you, if you're just have targeted funds and a couple of index funds, you can argue that that is not good enough. You need more options. You need better options. And so you want to go to them and say, either give me more mutual fund options or give me a self-directed account that I can opt into and make trades, make individual, buy individual securities. Thanks for the call.
1: 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I can no longer contribute to my Roth IRA because of income limits. And you know, I did research. It looks like I can contribute to a traditional IRA, the maximum amount, which is what I would plan to do, and then convert it immediately. And by doing so, there would be no consequences. I wouldn't pay any additional tax other than what I've already paid on that income that was post-tax that I contributed to the account. I know you guys have talked about doing Roth conversions later, closer to retirement, and how that makes sense for most people. But this research that I did makes it seem like I could do a backdoor Roth, which might be different, and I'm hoping that you guys can clarify that. I hope that makes sense, and I'll listen for the answer on the show. Thanks. Bye.
0: The simple answer is yes. That's exactly what a backdoor Roth is. You make a non-deductible IRA contribution, and then you immediately convert it to a Roth IRA. In fact, I just did this for myself last week for 2026. Now, the caveat here is that IRA, it pretty much needs to be emptied. So you need to either convert it all already, or maybe just you don't have an IRA, right? You have an open. Like I have an IRA open, but there's nothing in it. So every year I can make my contribution and then I just convert it to my Roth. So that's really the way to do it. There are, I think I call it like the pro rata rule or something like that. But effectively it means that IRA needs to be empty. So you have to convert all of it, or any IRA. You have to not have any traditional IRA money at all. Hope that helps.
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4: With the Wall Street Business Report, I'm Bill Alexander. Millions of Americans have hit the roadways or have taken flights to cap off Memorial Day weekend. But it may not be without delays, traffic, or traffic chaos. More people flew this year than last Memorial Day, according to AAA, and that meant longer lines and further waits at some airports. Travelers flying out of Miami International Airport were thrown into chaos early on Memorial Day after sections of the terminals were evacuated. The Miami-Dade Sheriff's Office said they were responding to an unattended bag. Pope Leo XIV called for the robust regulation of artificial intelligence and for its developers to work for the common good rather than profit, issuing a sweeping manifesto on safeguarding humankind as the technology impacts everything from work to war. The U.S. stock market was closed in observance of Memorial Day. Normal trading hours returned today at 9:30 a.m. Eastern Time. For the Wall Street Business Report, I'm Bill Alexander in Washington.
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7: I'm Nicole Murray with Your Money Now.
6: Oil prices are mixed this morning after U.S. military operations in northern Iran, and President Trump's mixed messaging on the negotiations between Tehran and Washington kept traders on edge. West Texas Intermediate at roughly $92 per barrel, Brent at roughly $98. Shares in Delivery Hero rose over 10% this morning following a Financial Times report that U.S. rival Uber weighed an improved bid for the German food delivery firm. Delivery Hero confirmed in a statement that it had received a takeover offer from Uber of roughly $38.29 per share. Walt Disney's Star Wars, The Mandalorian, and Grogu tallied an estimated $82 million in domestic ticket sales through its first 3 days in theaters. It is the lowest opening haul for a Star Wars title ever released by Disney. Futures are moderately higher as oil prices drop on hopes for a U.S.-Iran peace deal. Dow futures up by more than 200 points. NASDAQ futures up by 300 points.
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0: Let's keep things moving and drop in another listener question now.
10: Hello, InvestTalk. This is George calling from Boston. I had a question in regards the covered call strategy that you guys run for your clients. I always hear you guys mention it. I guess my question would be, what do you guys do when the call goes above the strike price and it's in potential of getting assigned, especially if a client wants to keep the stock? What do you guys usually do for that sort of income, especially if they want to keep their stock and just keep collecting that premium? Thank you. I'll hear you on the podcast.
0: Great question. And you're right, we do run a covered call strategy. And it works really well. It's called the Equity Income Plus, is what we call it. And this is the conundrum that a lot of covered call writers have, and the average person struggles to conceptualize how to deal with it, which is when you're selling a covered call, when you own the underlying, typically you're selling out of the money, somewhere in the 5, 10, maybe 15% out of the money, and collecting a premium. But sometimes stock continues to go up, and it's a good thing. You're still making money. It's just your call option writing limited that upside some. And people freeze, and they don't know what to do. It's in the money. I'm going to get called away. But the solution is rather simple. That is a separate position, that call option. You can always buy it back and resell another option at a later date. And you can roll, we call it rolling. So, for example, this is option X week, which means on Friday, traditional monthly options will expire. We are in the process, and we've already rolled a good amount of them, from our March expiration all the way out to the April expiration. And if they're in the money, that's fine. You can either roll it out and up, meaning go up a strike. Now it's going to cost you a little bit, potentially, but still might make sense. Just depends on where you, you know, how bullish you are on the particular position. You could also just roll it out and flat. You'll get a little bit of a credit, but probably not a whole lot, depending on how the money it is. So that's how you deal with it. You don't have to let it expire and have the stock taken away from you. Go roll the position.
11: A quick reminder, if there's a term that you hear mentioned on the program, but you're unclear about what it means or you have a question about it, we want you to ask. It's very likely that you're not the only one with that same question. 888-99-CHART.
12: Hey, Luke and Justin, Matt in South Florida. Question on SEP, S-E-P-P, 72T. Rather than questions about how to do it or the requirements, I think I understand that. I'm more interested in you guys explaining, I guess, a best case or a potential scenario where somebody would want to entertain taking withdrawals via the SEP 72T, I guess, mechanism. It sounds like it's for people that are in their early 50s trying to access funds strategically to maintain a certain tax rate, et cetera. So love to just hear an example or two of when that might be a good idea and how you guys view that option. Thank you.
0: Thank you for the call. Now, the rule of 72T or SCPP is something most people don't take advantage of, mainly because most don't retire early. So for a normal IRA or in a 401k, which is in a normal IRA, your age where you can take the money out penalty-free is 59 and a half. When a 401k, it's 55. But some want to retire early, especially the FIRE trend, right? But you can basically take money out of these 401ks, these IRAs early without the penalty, but you have to set up what is called an SEPP. And what that means is there's ways to calculate it, and it's a certain dollar amount, and you have to do it consistently. You could do it every year, every quarter, every month, but it needs to be the same for at least 5 years or until you reach the age of 59 and a half, whichever is longer. So if you retire at 50, you set this up, you can take money out penalty free, but it has to be the same amount over 9.5 years until you reach that age of 59 and a half, and then it's over. So it's a great little workaround, but only if you are retiring early. Then that's pretty much it. It's pretty simple. Once again, there are some complex calculations on how much you can take out. One is amortization method, fixed annuitization method, RMD method, etc. And you can look those up, IRS rules, all of that. You probably want to talk to the CPA before you do that. Now, all of this distribution is still taxed as your ordinary income. And that's another issue, is if you start this plan, you can't stop it. So whatever impact that has on you from a tax perspective, it has. You can't say, oh, I don't want that income this year. I don't need that money this year. You're going to set it up. It's going to come to you, and you're going to have to report it as income on your taxes. If you're okay with that, then you can go ahead. So I hope that helped.
13: 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Because such advice is rendered solely on an individual basis, and at times will require that the investor review a prospectus before investing. 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Thank you for listening, and your comments and questions are welcome on our 24-hour listener line at 888-99-CHART.
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15: Breaking news this hour from Town Hall. Amit Thomason. Secretary of State Rubio says U.S.-Iran negotiations are ongoing, even as the American military hits Iran again.
18: The U.S. military says it carried out self-defense strikes in Iran, including on missile launch sites. The attacks on missile launch sites and boats placing mines come even as President Donald Trump said on social media that negotiations were proceeding nicely. Earlier, Trump said any agreement to end the Iran war should include a requirement for several additional countries, including Saudi Arabia and Pakistan, to join the Abraham Accords. That's the U.S. brokered agreements from Trump's first term aimed at normalizing relations with Israel. Further details were not immediately available, including more specifics on the threats from Iran and what this means for negotiations. Haya Pinjwani, Washington.
15: An Israeli airstrike has hit a village in eastern Lebanon. Israel going after Iranian-backed Hezbollah fighters. Lebanese state media says a dozen people were killed. An Israeli security official says the military is calling up more troops for Lebanon. Republican U.S. Senator John Cornyn's facing a challenge from Texas State Attorney General Ken Paxton. Today's GOP primary runoff. Paxton has been endorsed by President Trump. Cornyn is seeking a fifth term in the U.S. Senate. President Trump goes to the doctor today, his annual physical and dental checkup at Walter Reed National Military Medical Center. An evacuation order lifted for at least some of the tens of thousands of people who live near a damaged chemical storage tank in Southern California. Authorities say at this point no longer a danger of a massive explosion. The New York Knicks going to the NBA Finals for the first time in 27 years after routing the Cleveland Cavaliers in Cleveland last night, 130-93. Wall Street Dow futures up 262 points. More on these stories, townhall.com.
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22: This is Seth Liebson for townhall.com. In 1976, Harry Jaffa wrote that in 1776, the United States was nothing, promising to become everything. And having become everything, it was promising to become nothing. This is truer now on our 250th anniversary than 50 years ago. The state of our students' civic understanding is abominable. We are at a record low of students knowing the basic fundamentals of our constitutional and political formation and makeup. This directly results from a deliberate miseducating of our youth. An education system that teaches that America is a blight rather than a blessing on and to the world and its citizens. Who would want to study, much less venerate, that kind of country? C.S. Lewis wrote, "To miseducate a child is to leave him more susceptible to propaganda as an adult. Thus, I give you our disaffected young adults. Alienated from America and her successes, young adults susceptible to carnival-barking podcasters promoting a down-market view of patriotism in America. What a shame at such a time as this. We must take back our schools."
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24: 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Tom and Paul.
25: Alexis, thank you so much. This is without question our economic interview of the day. He is with BCA Bank Credit Analysts. They are definitive out of Montreal. I can't emphasize enough the decades of excellence of the shop. Bank Credit Analyst Research. Deval Joshi joins us right now. He's been writing up a storm the recent weeks on the real interest rate. Deval, what does the financial media miss about the importance of the inflation-adjusted interest rate?
26: Thanks.
1: Yeah, thanks for that question. I mean, I think that what people miss is they sort of focus on nominal bond yields because that's what everyone sees. That's the sort of that's in the headlines. So, you know, people will say that, you know, whatever the 30-year treasury is now has broken through 5 or the 10-year is sort of in the mid 4s. And of course, they look at the Fed funds rate. So these are all nominal rates. But the really important thing is what matters for the economy and what matters for financial markets is the real interest rate. So that is the interest rate adjusted either for actual inflation at the very short end or inflation expectations at the long end. That's what the market tends to move on. That's what economic agents consider when they make decisions to invest or not invest, or buy or not buy.
25: Right.
1: And that's really the key point, is just don't focus on the nominal interest rate or the nominal bond yield. Focus on what's happening to the real right. bond yield. And the real rate.
25: Is Chairman Warsh enjoying an unanchored Fed? I mean, are we slipping into 2027 disanchored or unanchored?
1: I think that's a very, very high risk. I mean, I think that at the moment, technically, expectations at the sort of long end are sort of close to being anchored. In other words, they're sort of relatively close to 2%. They are slightly above 2%. At the sort of short end, of course, inflation expectations, if you look at the sort of 1 year or even the 2 year, they are unanchored. Now, some people will say, well, that's just sort of short term because of the, you know, the oil shock tariffs from last year. But the danger is the longer that actual inflation stays way above 2%, the longer it stays above 2%, the more dangerous the sort of longer term expectations also become unanchored. And then you have a really, really big problem because once they become unanchored, getting them back again tends to be really hard work. The UK is an example. In the UK, long-term expectations have unanchored, and it's creating all sorts of problems for, you know, the Bank of England, but also for yep. the government.
4: I think one of the concerns in the marketplace here, really over the last several months since the war in Iran, is just inflation concerns, energy driving inflation expectations higher. How do you think central banks are viewing inflation these days?
1: Yes, yeah, so it's a tricky one because you have this, when you look at how inflation expectations are formed, there's two components to it. There's a sort of short-term, sort of temporary element, and then you have a sort of steady state. So the way the market thinks about it, hey, here's where we are with sort of short-term inflation, and it's, you know, either, you know, it could be deviated, you know, on the upside or the downside, but then we're going to get back to that steady state rate within 2 years from now. So the steady state sort of, you know, you get to steady state within 2 years. So what's happened at the moment is that those short-term inflation expectations are obviously way off, you know, way off the mark because of all these shocks. And the central banks are saying, well, as long as we get to steady state in 2 years, that's what the market thinks, we're okay. So the problem is that steady state, if you sort of back it out, is starting to edge higher. So it's not just that we have this sort of short-term shock caused by, you know, the Hormuz closure and oil shock and energy inflation. Right. It's just that the steady state is all starting to creep higher. And that's so if I were a central bank, I'd say, look, this sort of short-term shock, we can live through that, you know. But it's like if that steady state rate gets ratcheted higher, then we have got a big problem on our hands.
4: What do you make, Deval, just how do you factor in AI into your kind of outlook here? Because there's a lot of folks saying AI is going to be so important to productivity that outweighs a lot of the potential concerns here. How do you think about that?
1: Yeah, so I think the danger is that you make it your get out of jail card and say, look, hey, we've been missing our inflation target for a long time now, basically 5 years. You know, we're sort of we haven't been at 2%, say in the US, and you say, well, hang on a minute, we've got this major innovation, this general purpose technology, which is going to improve productivity, which means that you can have higher wages, and therefore that is automatically going to be disinflationary. I would not make that the central case. I would make that my optimistic case, as in, yeah, look, maybe it will. And then great, you know, that's a little bonus. I would not make that my central case. It's very, very dangerous to make it your central case when the risk is that if it doesn't, then you're going to be, you know, you're going to be sort of not 5 years over 2%, 6 years, 7 years, you know, right. And then you've got to, you should not make it a central case. I think one other point I want to make here is people point to the sort of late 90s, the internet boom, and they say, look, there was, we saw this major surge in productivity, and we're just going to get the same again. Well, I'm just saying the evidence of that surge in productivity in the sort of late 90s, early noughties is a little bit sort of contentious, because long story short, you definitely see it in output per hour. There was an acceleration in output per hour. You did not see it so much in output per worker or output per head. And right. That makes me think, yeah. You know, if you're getting conflicting signals, is, you know, was there really a big surge? So anyway, my bottom line is, don't make it your central case. Right. Make it your optimistic case.
25: Deval, wonderful to have Deval Joshi, Chief Strategist Counterpoint at Bank Credit Analyst, BCA Research. I can't say enough about his work, particularly the study of this real interest rate. And, of course, folks, folding right into the inflation-adjusted wage, which on this Tuesday, primary Tuesday, Paul, seems to be front and center. We say good morning. Futures up 51, a nice move here. NASDAQ up exactly 1%. Up more Sunday at some point. I'll say 6 p.m., 7 p.m. Amory Horton was working all weekend.
3: She was? Okay.
25: I said, Amory, take a break. Yeah. And she was just working all weekend abreast of this market and all the politics going on. But it's also about economics as well. With us, the chief international economist at ING, James Knightley. I remember long ago and far away, he was brilliant at a time of double-digit unemployment, saying it would get solved and we would see a migration down to a better jobs report. James, this job market is so different. When you were shining at ING with double-digit unemployment, do you buy a 4.x% unemployment rate?
5: It's a difficult one, isn't it? I mean, we've seen some pretty good jobs numbers over the last couple of months, but in aggregate, we've got an economy that over the last 12 months is averaging only 20,000 job gains per month. And it doesn't feel that robust. I mean, certainly looking at the other demand indicators out there, be it the ISM employment indicators, I'm just a little bit nervous that this is a bit of a blip and we're not onto this new strong trend of mass employment creation once more. I do feel the risk that in an environment where we have still got lingering geopolitical and economic uncertainty, that businesses are just going to remain that little bit cautious. So I wouldn't be surprised to see a bit of a cooling in the hiring numbers over coming months.
3: James, talk to us about energy and the cost of energy, what it means for companies, individuals, the economy writ large.
5: Yeah, so, I mean, in terms of the US economy, we know that the consumer is 70% of all economic demand. So we've got to really keep a close eye on that. And right now, in an environment where we're not creating that many jobs, where wage growth is pretty muted and inflation, particularly through higher gasoline prices, is really eating into spending power, we've got a situation where real household disposable incomes, which are, of course, the key primary driver of consumer spending, they're just flatlining. And the risk is, I think, even if we do get a resolution to the Middle East story pretty quickly, that those energy prices do remain elevated through this year. So I remain a bit concerned about the squeeze on that household spending power. And also, of course, it is putting up costs for businesses. Freight rates are rocketing high, particularly for trucking in the United States. So that pressure in an environment where they're already dealing with an extra $25 billion cost per month from tariffs, it does put a bit of a squeeze. And right now, if you look at goods price inflation, it's rising perhaps 1% year on year. There is that concern of a bit of a margin squeeze coming through for many U.S. companies.
25: James, totally unfair, but I'm going to try it here. One of the great themes last week was Anna Wong's observation that we go from tariffs to oil and all the shocks that we've seen, and the inflation coming is nothing more than the fold in of tech pricing, tech inflation into our greater inflation picture. Do you buy it?
5: I think there's certainly an argument there. If you look at the prices of some of these semiconductor chips coming out of Korea, they're up 150% year on year being imported into America. So there is really strong inflationary pressures from that angle. But outside of that, it's not that bad. I mean, the spillover effects that we've seen from gasoline so far has been relatively modest. And I would point back to 2021, 2022, when, you know, we were told inflation is transitory. Of course, it wasn't. But this time around, I think we're in a very different environment. The supply supply shock is much narrower. And we don't have that demand shock that was coming through in 2021, 2022, when we had big job creation coming through, big wage growth, the stimulus checks, record savings. We just don't have the demand impetus, as I see it today, to make inflation broad and permanent.
4: James, we're certainly here in the United States feeling the effects of higher energy prices. But boy, we're doing better than most of the rest of the world. Talk to us about how energy and inflation is impacting Europe.
5: Yeah, so I mean, in terms of the US, it is a much narrower story. Natural gas prices are actually falling here, of course. Gasoline prices have risen, and that is as a pain point. But also, of course, the US does benefit economically, being a net energy producer. So it is much more insulated from the economic headwinds. It's certainly not immune because of the gasoline price story, but it is much more insulated. Whereas you contrast that with Europe and Asia, where we have got a much greater demand, well, much greater reliance on imports, but also it's a much broader shock. There are rises in natural gas prices coming through, and we do have concerns that that is still yet to be fully reflected in the price, because we've not really seen the inventory build that you would normally expect to see this time of year as Europe and Asia rebuild their inventories ahead of the winter. And so unless we get a very rapid release of oil and gas out of the Gulf, there could still be more upward pressure on natural gas prices, particularly in Europe and Asia. And that is a real pain point because it spreads the cost. It puts it onto electricity. It's a much broader supply shock then.
25: James, thanks so much. Love to get you into the studios in New York when you can. James Knightley is with ING of the Netherlands, mm-hmm. Chief International Accountants. I can't say enough about how lonely he was when it was 10% unemployment.
4: Yep.
25: He was just way out front on that call. This has got to be off the, you know, I'm losing track of time. Yeah, well, I mean, the Knicks are winning. I can't focus.
4: Nope. 11
25: Could you imagine the East if it had been Pistons Knicks?
4: It
25: would
4: exactly.
25: have been. It would have been a dream.
4: Yep.
2: Yeah, but it turned into a nightmare.
25: It turned into a nightmare. James Knightley there with ING. Paul and I looking at equities, bonds, currencies, commodities. Paul, I look at currencies as a litmus paper of the system. I'm sorry. I got a 99DXY. Damien was in Friday. Where were you?
4: Yeah, where was I? I was freezing on the beach here at our
25: Did you have
4: show.
25: Ice on the windows?
4: Yeah, exactly.
25: We had the worst. That. Belchunas was apoplectic down in Philadelphia. The worst weekend ever. A little bit of sun yesterday to save us. Yen at 159. Renminbi continues to show resilient. Yuan strength 6.78 to round it down to a stronger yuan. Turkish lira can't get out of the way. Really, really great challenges. The idiosyncrasies of Ankara and Istanbul. Right now with our news from New York City, here's Michael Barr.
2: Thank you very much. U.S. jets struck Iranian vessels in the Strait of Hormuz and other targets. According to Iran's state-run news, several Iranian personnel were killed. The U.S. Central Command said the strikes were defensive and intended to protect troops from threats posed by Iranian forces targeting missile launch sites and boats trying to place mines. Bloomberg's Tyler Kendall has more.
6: Well, we're seeing this renewed fighting, just underscoring how fragile the situation remains on the ground, even as we got signals of progress from the U.S. over the weekend that we could be moving perhaps closer to some sort of agreement. The U.S. has framed this as a memorandum of understanding that would very likely be a phased deal.
2: Bloomberg's Tyler Kendall in Washington. In Texas, a President Trump-supported challenger faces an incumbent U.S. senator in a Republican runoff election. In the final round of campaign ads, current Texas Attorney General Ken Paxton has highlighted President Trump's support, but the incumbent isn't giving up on MAGA voters. Senator John Cornyn has heavily outspent Paxton to get to today's runoff. The winner will face Democratic candidate State Representative James Tallarico. Pope Leo issued a plea to the world, do not forget about humanity in the age of technology. And he made that request with an AI creator next to him. The Pope, recognizing AI's power to heal, connect, and educate, but underlying the need to protect human dignity in an age when technology threatens to replace so many jobs and change the way we live.
7: Artificial intelligence now demands to be disarmed, freed from logics that turn it into an instrument of domination, exclusion, and death.
2: The Pope was joined on stage by Chris Ola, co-founder of AI company Anthropic, who has been calling for the same regulations for years. New York back in the NBA Finals. partied like it was 1999. In Detroit, we partied like it was Monday. The Knicks beat Cleveland 130-93 to finish the sweep. Global news 24 hours a day and whenever you want it with Bloomberg News. Now, I'm Michael Barr. This is Bloomberg. Tom, Paul, Alexis.
25: Hey, Michael Barr, thanks so much. The Michael Barr Report, the news update, is brought to you by BAM Mutual. 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Paul, you mentioned this to me, the ignorant one, that the key with the Knicks is nobody's hurt like last year. There's a real difference.
4: Yeah, everybody's healthy, and they're playing. I would say if you ask each individual player, they're playing their best of their career individually. And you put it all together with a team leader like Brunson and a good coach. The coach figured it out from last year to this year. Big change.
25: We'll have to see on that. I got like 8 more questions. Alexis is over there chomping at the bit. She wants more than equal time.
4: Sure.
25: We'll have to get over to her.
4: Diehard fan.
25: She came in full regalia today. From New York.
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12: I'm Nicole Murray with Your Money Now. Treasury yields fell this morning as markets hope for a Middle East peace deal, even as the U.S. military conducted fresh strikes on Iran. The yield on the 10-year U.S. Treasury note fell more than 6 basis points to 4.510%. Oil prices are mixed this morning as Iran vows retaliation against ceasefire violations after U.S. military strikes in the Middle East. West Texas Intermediate at nearly $92 per barrel, Brent at roughly $98. Shares of luxury car maker Ferrari fell 7% this morning after the company launched its first fully electric vehicle called the Luce. The highly anticipated model marks a departure from the aesthetic of typical Ferraris and comes even as other luxury car manufacturers have scaled back on plans to launch their own EVs due to weak demand. Futures are up this morning with all eyes on the Middle East conflict. Dow futures up by more than 200 points. NASDAQ futures up by more than 300 points. That's Your Money Now.
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27: 7:24 on Wall Street. I'm Alexis Christophers from the Bloomberg Interactive Brokers Studio. It is back to work after the long holiday weekend, and stock futures are pointing to fresh records as markets respond to the potential for a Mideast peace deal. S&P futures up 0.7%. Dow futures up 0.6%, or more than 300 points. NASDAQ futures up more than 1%, or 305 points. We've got Brent crude at up 2.5% at $98.56 a barrel, while West Texas Intermediate crude is down more than 4% at $92.32 a barrel. As for Bitcoin, it is down fractionally at $77,168, and spot gold down about 1% now at $45.26 the ounce. As for some stocks, making moves this morning, Tesla up 1%. The pending IPO of Elon Musk's SpaceX is fueling speculation about a potential merger with Tesla, and that's raising concerns that Tesla investors will sell the stock to buy SpaceX. We've got shares of AutoZone down more than 2% despite quarterly profits and revenue that beat estimates. International performance at AutoZone continues to disappoint. At 10 a.m. Wall Street time, the Conference Board releases the May Consumer Confidence Survey, and on Thursday, we get the Fed's preferred inflation gauge with the PCE index. For on-demand news 24 hours a day, subscribe to Bloomberg News Now, wherever you get your podcasts. I'm Alexis Christophorus, and that's your Bloomberg Business Flash. Paul and Tom.
25: Alexis, thanks so much. He comes in always with stock picks, which I like. You know, we don't do enough of that here. It's like drive time. Wake up. What happened to the world? It's nuts. Alexis saves us every morning. David Katz wanders in this morning, CIO Matrix Asset Advisors. How charming. A stock with a 21 multiple, a 3% dividend, proficient 6% dividend growth, 109,000 warm bodies, and they don't care about AI. Procter and Gamble. It's not Mag 7, is it?
13: It's not. It's been a market where the market loves certain stocks, and it's given them significant elevated valuations, but there's a whole part of the market that's selling at pretty reasonable valuations, where you can get a good yield, reasonable valuation, good long-term prospects. That's where we think you want to put your new money.
25: What will be the catalyst for them to do better than 9.2% per year? It's just boring grocery store, right?
13: Boring is actually okay. If you're able to put up high single-digit, low double-digit returns and sell at a reasonable PE and pay investors 3 or 4% while you're waiting, you're generally going to do pretty well. We think at some point the market hype is going to slow down in terms of tech and AI, and you want to be in these other areas of the market. At a minimum, you want to diversify and have your money spread out. You don't want all your eggs in the AI or tech basket.
4: In the AI and tech basket, we saw a little bit of, I guess, early in the AI trade 3 years ago, whatever, when, you know, NVIDIA kind of jumped onto everybody's consciousness. It was just invest wherever you saw companies investing in AI and the chip stocks and so on. Now it seems like the market's trying to discern winners and losers. And one of the perceived losers were some of these software names over the last 12 months here. You have one of the names on here, Microsoft, which was on everybody's buy list for the last 30 years. Now there's some concern about, is AI a threat to some of these software companies like Microsoft? What do you think about that?
13: Well, AI is a threat to a number of software companies. AI is not a threat to Microsoft. Okay. Microsoft is a winner. If you use the whole Microsoft ecosystem, you know, where you're talking about Excel and Word, they are going to win with AI. As soon as Copilot is on par with ChatGPT or Claude, people are going to use more and more Copilot. We think Microsoft's a big winner. You're getting it at the cheapest valuation, about 20 times earnings that it's been in a long time. This is a really good business at a great price.
4: I don't do home improvement. I pay people to do home improvement for me. But you got a couple of them. Home Depot, Lowe's, we just heard them report earnings, both of those companies last week. What do you do with the mortgage rate of 6.5% in the home?
25: It's got a multiple of 21.
4: I know.
25: How charming.
13: 21 at depressed earnings. The home improvement companies are doing very well. They have a great long-term strategic position. And at some point, the housing market is going to get better. At some point, interest rates are going to go lower. This is the time to buy those stocks.
25: The management of these non-Mag 7 companies, I mean, as you know, like you read Barron's. If you're not Mag 7, you don't exist. When you meet with the managements of these solid old tech, old industry companies, do they have an urgency to use cash for shareholders? Is there like a new religion because of Mag 7 at Procter & Gamble?
13: No, we think they're just running the businesses really well. They're deploying capital well, whether it's returning money through dividends or buying stock back if the valuations are reasonable. There's an urgency to do well and operate the companies well, and they really are in many places.
4: David, you know, we're going to get a ton of huge new IPOs. We saw SpaceX file. I guess Anthropic and some of these other AI names may file for IPOs. When you see some of these big, big, high-profile IPOs come at interesting valuations, let's say, What as a seasoned pro, what do you make of that?
13: Well, that's investors want to put that in perspective. The companies aren't coming public in their very early stages and with low valuations. They're coming public after they've been around for a long time with very rich valuations. Microsoft, which we were just talking about, has a $3 trillion valuation. In terms of Anthropic or OpenAI, they're selling at $1 trillion.
4: Right.
13: I'd much rather have the Microsoft ecosystem with AI rather than a new AI company that things can change pretty quickly. ChatGPT was the dominant force 6 months ago. Today, Claude is the dominant force. And it's very easy to switch from using ChatGPT to Claude. So we don't think these companies have great big moats, whereas Microsoft has this enormous moat.
25: This is a huge deal, this moat. Rob Schwartz is really strong. I literally have it on my message sign, like my little cute message on the Bloomberg terminal. And Paul, are they going to be switching AIs switch Netflix to Hulu?
4: David, what do you make of this? We've seen some really strong earnings coming out of corporate America over the last several quarters, particularly last quarter. How do you think about the earnings and where we are valuation-wise for the market? Are the earnings strong enough to support this market?
13: I think over the near term, earnings are strong enough to support the market, but you have to put the market valuation in perspective. Normally, the market will sell between 14 and 21 times earnings. Today, we're at 22, 23 times earnings. So you need that earnings growth to continue, and you need interest rates to start to come lower. So we think stocks are going to be fine, but they're not going to be as good as they've been the last 3 years.
25: David Katz, Matrix Asset Advisors, a good chat here at the bottom of the 7 o'clock hour. Coming up, all sorts of good voices by Simple Good Fortune. Admiral Stravitis will join us today in support of his new book out on Penguin, I believe it is. Really looking forward to that timely conversation on the 150-mile distance from Dubai to the shores of Iran. We'll do that here in a bit. Dhaval Joshi was just on from Bank Credit Analyst, and he minces no words. The real rate is under threat. We have a ability to become disanchored, and he says with this new bout of inflation, you have to hide in stocks. Stocks is the place to be. Explain the stock paradigm right now versus price down, yield up in bonds.
13: We don't buy stocks because bonds are bad. We think at this point you're actually getting a pretty good yield in bonds. So we think if you're focused on 2 to 5 year bonds, you're going to get a 4% return pretty much locked in. And we think there's a lot more uncertainty in stocks. So if you are a long-term investor and you've had a 60-40 stock bond mix, we're absolutely comfortable holding that. We would not be taking money from bonds, putting it into stocks.
25: That's very cool. Would you then, on a 60-40 paradigm, would you then at the margin go into bonds this morning?
13: Well, what's happened over the last 2 or 3 years, if you have that 60-40, your stocks are probably up to 65 or 70. We would use the strength over the last few months to probably scale back a little bit and get back to your long-term target.
4: Taking credit risk these days in the bond market?
13: We're not. We really are focused on high-quality corporates or governments. Keep it very simple. We use the bonds for stability, for safety, and we use the stocks for the appreciation.
25: David, thank you so much. Yep. Love the chat. It was comforting to talk about a 3% dividend.
4: Yeah, that's fine.
25: Toothpaste.
4: Yep, sure.
25: Well, a balsam. who has Irish consumer Irish products in that? David Kiss, thank you so much. With Matrix Asset Advisor, it is about the conversations in economics, finance, investment, and international relations. Really can't say enough about what we've got scheduled here forward. Henrietta Trace coming up here in a bit on the weekend. Alexis, every time I picked up my phone, I didn't know what I was going to see. That was the kind of weekend it was.
24: And it was a holiday weekend. It was a dreary holiday weekend here in the New York area, I know, with all that rain. But the news doesn't stop anymore.
25: It just doesn't stop.
24: It doesn't stop.
25: And, you know, the president bounces around with this strategy and that strategy, and the markets react to it. We opened at 6:30. Emory Horton, thank you so much for being on top of that. I haven't even looked. Where's the oil's under 100.
4: Yep.
25: Rounded up, 99 Brent, 93 West Texas Intermediate. So that's like a third of the way back to normal, I'm saying.
4: Yeah.
25: We're not there.
4: We're not there, but I mean, again.
24: And there's a disconnect again between Brent and WTI. Brent's rallying. WTI down.
4: Well, this is all because
24: it's like two oil pits diverged in a wood.
4: No, it's actually what happened here is Brent actually traded yesterday. And so now we have Brent trading today versus yesterday's trading versus WTI didn't trade yesterday. So we're looking at WTI's change versus Friday's close. So it Brent is up versus yesterday's close. So that's got to be careful there today. But again, just looking at the absolute levels, right. WTI at $92, it's better than $120.
25: Alexis Christophorus for Gary Schilling of Amherst College, quoting Robert Frost on a...
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20: With SRN News, I'm Rich Thomason in Washington. Secretary of State Rubio says U.S.-Iran talks continue even as the American military hit Iran again, striking missile launchers and mine-laying boats in southern Iran. An Israeli airstrike hit a village in eastern Lebanon as Israel goes after Iranian-backed Hezbollah fighters. Lebanese state media says a dozen people were killed. Republican U.S. Senator John Cornyn faces a challenge from Texas State General Ken Paxton in today's GOP primary runoff. Paxton has been endorsed by President Trump, Cornyn hoping for a fifth term in the U.S. Senate. President Trump goes to the doctor today. It's his annual physical and dental checkup at Walter Reed National Military Medical Center. Stock futures pointing to a higher open on Wall Street. Dow futures up close to 300 points. NASDAQ futures 295 points higher. More details at srnnews.com.
21: With the Wall Street Business Report, I'm Bill Alexander. Millions of Americans have hit the roadways or have taken flights to cap off Memorial Day weekend. But it may not be without delays, traffic, or traffic chaos. More people flew this year than last Memorial Day, according to AAA, and that meant longer lines and further waits at some airports. Travelers flying out of Miami International Airport were thrown into chaos early on Memorial Day after sections of the terminals were evacuated. The Miami-Dade Sheriff's Office said they were responding to an unattended bag. Pope Leo XIV called for the robust regulation of artificial intelligence and for its developers to work for the common good rather than profit, issuing a sweeping manifesto on safeguarding humankind as the technology impacts everything from work to war. The U.S. stock market was closed in observance of Memorial Day. Normal trading hours returned today at 9:30 a.m. Eastern Time. For the Wall Street Business Report, I'm Bill Alexander in Washington.
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0: And then here's the key point. Over time, 2 to 3 years, we help build a resistance inside Iran, like we built the French resistance in World War II. That's how the regime falls, not because of bombing.
1: What is it, and I go back, Admiral, to your service in Brussels at NATO. What is the thing about Iran we most get wrong? Vali Nasr has that wonderful one volume out on the history of Iran through 1979 and all the war, the horrific Iraq-Iranian war. What's the thing we get most wrong about our study of Iran, Admiral?
0: We don't understand how they see themselves. And we think of them as this kind of annoying mid-sized power in the Middle East. That's not how they see themselves, Tom. They see themselves as the inheritors of the Persian Empire from 2,500 years ago. They truly believe in that kind of destiny. And I say this as a proud Greek American. It was only the Greeks who finally stopped them at the edge of Europe 2,000 years ago. That's the mental map they hold. Right. And until we understand that, we are going to have a great deal of difficulty dealing with them.
1: And your study of Greece within the Leader's Bookshelf is absolutely extraordinary. Admiral, one final question, if I can. This Navy needs to heal after President Trump in some way. How does that happen the day after whatever the next inauguration is? How does the Navy, how does the Pentagon move on after President Trump?
0: Here's the good news. Our military over centuries, literally, has had dissonance with its political leadership, but the qualities of our armed forces, honor, courage, commitment, they transcend the day-to-day politics. I'm very confident that our Navy and our other services will hew to their professionalism and move on to the next administration.
1: Three short, wonderful, incredibly difficult fictions by Ackerman and Stravitis, 2034. 54, and just out this week, 2084 as well. I can't say enough about the shock. It was my book of the summer a number of summers ago, 2034, and Ackerman and Stravitis, do it again, 2084. Whatever your politics, just read it. What did he say in the Republic of Florida?
2: That makes sense.
1: Texas, too. I guess so. Yeah. We'll have to see. James Stravitis, thank you so much. Admiral Stravitis, there. The Dow up 151 points right now. Markets are trading. A bit of an active buzz to it. Paul mentions Bitcoin, 77,000. Brent under 199. West Texas, 93 as well. The way you listen to us, thank you so much. We'll continue here across all of North America. And, of course, on YouTube, subscribe to Bloomberg Podcasts. From New York City, Bloomberg.
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9: I'm Nicole Murray with Your Money Now. Stocks are moderately higher to kick off the trading day as investors hope an Iran peace deal is near. Shares of luxury carmaker Ferrari fell 7% after the company launched its first fully electric vehicle called the Luce. The highly anticipated model marks a departure from the aesthetic of typical Ferraris and comes even as other luxury car manufacturers have scaled back on plans to launch their own EVs due to weak demand. OpenAI CEO Sam Altman said the rapid development and adoption of AI will not lead to global jobs apocalypse, and the technology had not claimed as many white-collar jobs as he had feared. Speaking at a Commonwealth Bank of Australia conference in Sydney, Altman said he initially was concerned about the impact AI would have on global employment levels. Australian stock exchange operator ASX warned of higher spending in 2027 to upgrade its technology and develop new products, sending its shares down more than 12%, marking the company's worst day since 2012. That's Your Money Now.
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1: Good morning, everyone. We've saved the best for last. Emily Grafeo here for Paul Sweeney as the summer begins, because we will go down to Labor Day and the autumnal dash to stand in line at the U.S. Open for merch. What's the drink they have there?
13: The honeydew?
14: Honeydew.
1: The honeydew.
13: I'm getting my tickets
1: They
13: today.
1: Want to do a $400 million private credit so Paul can get closer to a honeydew quickly. Emery Grafeo with us here with Silas Brown. They need to redo what, parking?
14: They need to add seats to the stadium. Apparently, the line this morning to get tickets, the physical queue online, 30,000 people, my friend said.
13: I'm getting my Amex tickets for the first Tuesday. I'm all set.
14: Yeah, so a lot of people want to go to the stadium. They want to go to Arthur Ashe. They want to watch the U.S. Open. And so now the USTA, the United States Tennis Association, has been doing this large renovation of the stadium. That was public news. But Silas and I reporting just last week that about half of that renovation is going to come from the private debt market. So yeah, they're raising $400 million of private credit to help refurbish that stadium.
13: Total cost reported to be $1.1 billion. Of that, $850 million would be funded by debt raised by the USTA's National Tennis Center, including $200 million revolving credit facility. This is going to be pretty amazing. I venture, Tom, the U.S. Open tennis is one of the best New York City events. Must go. Yes. It's just such a great New York City event here. How is the private market for big projects like this?
14: We see a lot of deals that have to do with stadium financing, particularly in Europe as well. Silas has written about a number of the European right. football clubs that have gone to the private investment grade debt market to raise right. money because they don't want to raise public debt and have okay. their financials spill out into the
1: so
14: open.
1: If they raise something for the Kansas City Chiefs, there's an owner of the Kansas City Chiefs, and the Chiefs are worth umpteen gazillion dollars because of Taylor Swift and Kelsey. I get it. Tennis doesn't have that. Who is it money-making at the Esch Stadium that glorious 2 weeks in September? And, like, who's the quote-unquote owner?
14: Yeah, I mean, I don't know exactly how this deal priced. We don't have that detail, at least yet. But the it was rated single A minus. So at least we know that the debt investors are typically like insurance firms. So you can think yep. of like the MetLifes, MassMutual. They lend
1: okay,
14: to these
1: Paul,
14: kinds
1: you
14: of projects.
1: Mentioned this
14: oh,
1: the yeah. PGA. The PGA mm-hmm. and LIV and all that. The U.S. Tennis Association isn't like the people that own the New York Knicks and the Rangers.
13: No, private.
1: It's like
13: private entity and USTA.
1: So who's going to, I guess they just pay it out of the proceeds when
13: oh, yeah.
1: you
13: so
1: buy
13: this
1: all
13: is like
1: your
13: a,
1: merch?
13: Absolutely. This is just like a bond tied to the stadium and all the revenue that comes from yeah. the stadium, which, again, during the 2 weeks, again, I'm it's just extraordinary.
1: What's it do the rest of the year? Just sit there like a lead brick?
13: Like any other stadium does around the country. You have some events yeah. more or less, but pretty much, yeah, that's it. And the economics work for them. And they keep expanding it, Tom. People keep coming. And one of the greatest things about the center is you can yeah. get there by the railroad or by the 7 train.
1: Have you been there, Emily?
14: Yeah, like, I have. Mm-hmm.
1: I
14: yeah,
1: went
14: it was incredible.
1: And it was no fun because it was packed. It was stupid.
13: But they moved the people, though. You got to be ready for that. The key thing is weather. If you get like a super hot day, ooh, that's grim.
14: Yeah.
13: You can get that.
14: I could use a couple more seats in that stadium. It'd be right. nice. If there was
13: it's already the biggest tennis stadium in the world.
14: Supply demand balanced yeah, out a little bit more.
1: They need a muni bond offering for the Boston Red Sox. I mean, they need like $400 million just to fix, like, name and position.
14: That'd be a lot of fun.
1: It was grim this weekend watching when the rain.
13: My recommendation for the U.S. Open is go to the early rounds. Don't even go into the stadium. Go out to these outer courts, and you're going to see somebody who's ranked 36 in the world or 86 in the world. Who knows? 2 years later, they're going to be in the final. You get these young kids. It's awesome.
1: Emily Raffaele, thank you so much. Sonny Rollins has died at 95. He is truly the last of a 20th century generation. Following on from there were all sorts of greats, and helping Paul Simon was a guy named Brecker. Michael Brecker, a more modern sound from Sonny Rollins.

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2: Breaking news this hour from Town Hall. I'm Mitch Thomason. Secretary of State Rubio says there are details yet to be ironed out in talks with Iran.
3: Speaking from India, Rubio says the sides are working on an outline.
4: Suffice it to say that some progress has been made, significant progress, although not final progress has been made.
3: Regional officials say the deal would gradually reopen the Strait of Hormuz and see the U.S. blockade of Iranian ports end. Iran would give up its stockpile of highly enriched uranium. At Arlington National Cemetery, President Trump mentioned those who were killed fighting Iran.
5: We lost 13 wonderful souls, wonderful special people.
3: The president said there could be no 4th of July without America's armed forces, and there could be no Independence Day without Memorial Day. Ed Donahue, Washington.
2: And U.S. forces launched a new series of strikes on Iranian military targets. An evacuation order lifted for some of those evacuated from their homes near a chemical storage tank that was in danger of exploding in Southern California.
6: It's not over yet. We still have work to do.
2: Orange County Fire Chief Craig Covey.
6: There's two things that we're going to be still doing an operation on. Number one, we still have to mitigate a fire and very small explosion concern, and also a spill potential.
2: President Trump's endorsement has carried a good deal of weight in recent GOP primaries. Today we'll see how things go in Texas, where incumbent U.S. Senator John Cornyn is facing a runoff against Trump-endorsed Ken Paxton. The winner will face Democrat James Tallarico in the general election. From Texas to Georgia to the Carolinas, forecasters say flash flooding is possible today, much of the South swamped by torrential rains. And four people are dead after a train collided with a school bus in northern Belgium. On Wall Street, Dow futures 308 points higher, NASDAQ futures up 309. More on these stories at townhall.com.
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2: Rescuers in Thailand are racing the clock to reach seven people trapped in a cave by flooding.
8: They're hoping that they can just keep pushing away to reach what they expect would be an upper chamber that may be above the water level where they assume these people would have gone for safety, but they won't know. They don't even know if they're alive yet until they reach them. And when you look at the images of the conditions they're working in, they're extremely rough. Tiny cavities they're going into, divers coming out completely covered in mud. They're trying to pump water out, but they're up against these very torrential rains at the moment. So it's an ongoing rescue effort, but at this stage, very unclear what the outcome will be.
2: That's the BBC's Jonathan Head. Firefighters have been battling wildfires in Scotland, and several drowning deaths have been reported as a spring heat wave scorches parts of Western Europe. Temperature records have toppled in the UK, London experiencing a rare tropical night when the temperature remained above 68 degrees. News and analysis.
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1: I'm Taylor Riggs, and this is the Fox Business Report.
11: Investors are brushing off any new concerns about the Iran conflict. Crude oil prices have cooled. Brent crude is trading around $99 a barrel. West Texas Intermediate at 92. BP shares are down more than 5%, though, after its board unanimously decided to remove its chair, Albert Manifold. The company cites oversight and conduct issues. Manifold just took over BP in October. Uber Technologies is offering to buy a German-based competitor, Delivery Hero, for more than $11 billion. Delivery Hero is an international business, but it does not operate in the U.S. AutoZone reported an upbeat quarter, though investors are concerned about its cautious forecast for its auto parts stores outside the U.S. That's your Fox Business Report. I'm Jenny Cosola, invested in you.
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1: kdow.biz. 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
2: This is Seth Liebson for townhall.com. In 1976, Harry Jaffa wrote that in 1776, the United States was nothing, promising to become everything. And having become everything, it was promising to become nothing. This is truer now on our 250th anniversary than 50 years ago. The state of our students' civic understanding is abominable. We are at a record low of students knowing the basic fundamentals of our constitutional and political formation and makeup. This directly results from a deliberate miseducating of our youth. An education system that teaches that America is a blight rather than a blessing on and to the world and its citizens. Who would want to study, much less venerate, that kind of country? C.S. Lewis wrote, "To miseducate a child is to leave him more susceptible to propaganda as an adult. Thus, I give you our disaffected young adults. Alienated from America and her successes, young adults susceptible to carnival-barking podcasters promoting a down-market view of patriotism in America. What a shame at such a time as this. We must take back our schools."
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5: I'm Nicole Murray with Your Money Now. A popular raw dog food brand is expanding a recall of dozens of products over fears that they may be contaminated with a potentially deadly bacteria that can sicken both pets and humans. Federal health officials warn that Raw Energy's recall impacts frozen dog food products manufactured between July 17th of 2025 and December 23rd of 2025. Oil prices are mixed this morning as investor optimism over an imminent U.S.-Iran peace deal was tempered by new U.S. strikes in the Middle East. West Texas Intermediate at $94 per barrel, Brent at roughly $100 per barrel. The cost of groceries continues to skyrocket, hitting shoppers' wallets and having a trickle-down effect on consumer spending. The Bureau of Labor Statistics reports that grocery prices have increased by as much as 30% since 2020. As a result, Kroger CEO Greg Foran confirmed to Bloomberg that the chain plans to cut prices on thousands of products. Stocks are moderately higher this morning. That's Your Money Now.
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0: On May 13th, 2026, New Inspiration Broadcasting Company, Incorporated, licensee of KDOW AM 1220 kHz, Palo Alto, California, filed an application with the Federal Communications Commission for transfer of control from Salem Media Group, Incorporated to the Christian Community Foundation, Incorporated, DBA Walter Stone. 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
10: Good SRN News. I'm Rich Thomason in Washington. A federal court has blocked, at least for now, Alabama's plan to use a redrawn congressional map. It could help Republicans win an additional seat in the midterm elections. Secretary of State Rubio says U.S.-Iran talks continue, even as the American military hit Iran again, striking missile launchers and mine-laying boats in southern Iran. Republican U.S. Senator John Cornyn facing a challenge from Texas State Attorney General Ken Paxton in today's Republican primary runoff. Paxton has been endorsed by President Trump, Cornyn hoping for a fifth term in the U.S. Senate. President Trump goes to the doctor today, his annual full and dental exam at Walter Reed National Military Medical Center. Watching Wall Street, the Dow is down 1 point, the Nasdaq Composite Index up 366. More details, SRN News.
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0: With the Wall Street Business Report, I'm Rich Thomason. Wall Street opened higher this morning following the long holiday weekend. Following gains on Friday, the Dow began the day at a record high. Oil prices mixed. Brent crude rose, but still is trading below $100 a barrel. U.S. benchmark crude oil fell, dropping $3.67 to $92.90 per barrel. BP has ousted its chairman over what it calls serious concerns relating to important governance standards, oversight, and conduct. The departure, abrupt and unexpected, with Albert Manifold having been appointed to the post just last year. BP's board named Ian Taylor as interim chair, effective immediately. Democrats are increasingly critiquing each other over their personal stock trades. In primaries around the country, Democrats are critiquing individual trades and the personal wealth of their rivals in a bid to build credibility with voters. For the Wall Street Business Report, I'm Rich Thomason.
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9: I'm Nicole Murray with Your Money Now. Dropbox CEO Drew Houston, who founded the cloud storage company when he was just 24, said he plans to step down and assume the role of executive chairman. The company said Ashraf Al-Karmi is being promoted from product chief to co-CEO, serving for a time alongside Houston before eventually taking the job on as his own. Walt Disney's Star Wars, The Mandalorian, and Grogu tallied an estimated $82 million in domestic ticket sales through its first 3 days in theaters. It is the lowest opening haul for a Star Wars title ever released by Disney. The Brazilian government said it has committed more than $617 million to foster ecological investment in the Amazon region. The resources are expected to go toward businesses that support sustainable tourism, improve infrastructure in the Amazon, and expand the bioeconomy. Stocks are mixed as investors watch for developments with the Iran war. The NASDAQ is up by more than 300 points. That's Your Money Now.
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3: Breaking news this hour from Town Hall. I'm Rich Thomason. It is another test of President Trump's political pull among Republican voters. U.S. Senator John Cornyn facing a challenge from Texas State Attorney General Ken Paxton in today's GOP primary runoff. Paxton has been endorsed by President Trump, Cornyn hoping for a fifth term in the Senate. An Alabama redistricting plan temporarily put on hold by a federal court. The plan to use a redrawn congressional map, it could help Republicans pick up an additional seat in the midterm elections. Secretary of State Rubio says U.S.-Iran negotiations continue even as the U.S. military hit Iran once again.
4: The attacks on missile launch sites and boats placing mines come even as President Donald Trump said on social media that negotiations were proceeding nicely. Earlier, Trump said any agreement to end the Iran war should include a requirement for several additional countries, including Saudi Arabia and Pakistan, to join the Abraham Accords. That's the U.S. brokered agreements from Trump's first term aimed at normalizing relations with Israel. Further details were not immediately available. Haya Pinjwani, Washington.
3: Some people forced from their homes by a leaking chemical storage tank in Orange County, Southern California, being allowed to return home.
5: There was no contamination. There were no fumes. There were no vapors that came from this incident. There was no leak. So it should be, you should feel comfortable going home, even if you're across the street from that new zone line.
3: Orange County's Health Director Regina Chinzio Kwong. President Trump goes to the doctor today. It's his annual physical and dental exam to take place at Walter Reed National Military Medical Center. On Wall Street this morning, stocks are mixed. The Dow is down about 29 points, the Nasdaq trading 350 points higher, and the S&P is up 62 points. More on these stories, townhall.com.
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13: I'm Elizabeth McDonald, and this is the Fox Business Report.
14: Stocks rallied at the open after the Dow closed at a record on Friday. Investors remain optimistic about negotiations to end the Iran conflict. Also, crude oil prices have moderated. Both Brent crude and West Texas Intermediate are under $100 a barrel. BP has removed its chairman, Albert Manifold, after the energy giant's board was informed about conduct issues it considered unacceptable. BP shares are down 4.5%. Eli Lilly shares are up more than 0.5% after it revealed plans to buy three vaccine developers. Groupon, the online deals company, is restructuring and will cut nearly a quarter of its workforce, approximately 400 positions globally. Groupon previously revealed plans to rebuild as an AI-focused company. That's your Fox Business Report. I'm Ginny Coselda. Invested in you.
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16: Price target to $1,6500 from $535. So this is a pretty big improvement when it comes to UBS view. They see normalization. They also see that the company, you know, was doing well. And also the latest earnings report showed that they are increasing CapEx because demand is just so high, and the stock on a year-to-date basis is up by more than 160%.
17: Yep. Fantastic. Mm-hmm. All right, very good. Natalia Kanyajevich, thanks so much for bringing us those movers there. For more conversations like this, subscribe to our Stock Movers Reports. 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All right, Stacey, you're a graduate of Princeton University.
18: That's true.
17: Reunions weekend was this past weekend. Was it a reunion weekend for you?
18: I didn't go. I was going to go, but it got so rainy that I skipped it.
17: Folks, if you don't know, Princeton takes reunions very seriously.
18: It is a
17: very
18: movement,
17: seriously.
18: Yes.
17: Now, the sport coats they wear are absolutely the ugliest of all time.
18: The
17: and
18: beer
17: I think
18: jackets.
17: Each class, what
18: do they call them? Sports coats now?
17: What do you call them?
18: Beer jackets.
17: Beer jackets. Okay, the beer jackets. Go Google Princeton beer jackets. Each class tries to outdo the other in terms of how gauche, gaudy, ugly they can be.
18: They're all terrible.
17: They're all,
18: yeah, going all
17: awesome.
18: The way back. Yeah,
17: yeah, the Princeton folks.
19: I think Dan Ives has a line.
17: Yes, he probably could outfit the Princeton University reunions. But anyway, I saw them. I was cruising through Princeton this week, and they were all over the place, these people. So there you go, Princeton. Have fun there. Let's get back to these markets here. What are we looking at here? We're looking at the state of Texas. They got some politics going on down there. We got an election down there. And whenever you talk Texas, you're talking just big. Everything's big down in Texas. It's so big that we have a reporter dedicated to the state of Texas, Joe Lovinger. He joins us there from our Dallas Bureau. Joe, talk to us about what's going on politically in the state of Texas today.
20: Hi, everybody. Thanks for having me. So today we have the runoff in the primary election for the Senate. This is on the Republican side. The Democrats have already selected their nominee. That's going to be State Rep James Tallarico. But the Republicans have been waging a really nasty primary battle. This is between incumbent Senator John Cornyn, who served 4 terms in the Senate, almost, 24 years. He's really an institution in the Senate and, at one point was the caucus whip, extremely powerful. But he's being primaried by our state attorney general, Ken Paxton. Paxton now has received the endorsement from President Trump and has really connected with the grassroots base in the party. So this has been a really nasty runoff. There's been name calling. Ken Paxton comes to this race with a lot of baggage. He was once impeached by the Texas House over allegations of corruption and abuse of power. Meanwhile, John Cornyn has fallen out of favor with a lot of base voters in Texas who feel that he has not been sufficiently supportive of the president. So, you know, these two really have been going at it for over a year now. And today, voters will finally put an end to this primary election, and then we'll be able to pivot towards the general.
18: I know that there's been a lot of news about Texas redistricting. I believe they redrew a lot of their lines and apparently may have changed the outcome to some of these elections. Is that playing into any of this right now?
20: Yeah, well, this is actually going to be a really helpful barometer for us to understand how big of an impact we can expect those redistricted maps to have in the partisan balance of power in Congress. So those maps were drawn to give the Republican Party at least five new seats in the House of Representatives. But those really relied on the shifts toward the Republican Party that we saw in the 2024 presidential election continuing to hold. So that was Hispanic voters on the border and some suburban voters who shifted towards the Republican Party after supporting Democrats in 2020. So, you know, today, while those maps aren't in play, this is a statewide election. This is a test between two flanks in the Republican Party. John Cornyn is really representing the establishment and a lot of high dollar donors, while Ken Paxton has resonated more with the Trump base. So, you know, we'll see which side wins out and which side has a stronger, you know, base of support. What we are expecting to see is we're expecting Ken Paxton to be the favorite. Again, he won the endorsement of President Trump after a long process where both candidates were really trying to court the president. And so he has that advantage coming in. But, you know, John Cornyn has vastly outraised him in campaign financing and also has won four statewide elections. And Ken Paxton really just does not have that experience running for federal office in Texas. Right. This is a huge state. We have a lot of expensive media markets. So that money is really important. And Ken Paxton has not demonstrated an ability to raise.
17: Joe, you mentioned that President Trump has endorsed Mr. Paxton. What is the standing of President Trump amongst the Republican Party in Texas?
20: President Trump, you know, he won the state of Texas by 14 points. He's extremely popular among Republican voters here. But John Cornyn has made the point again and again that even though Trump did not endorse him, Cornyn has still been an ally for the president. He says often that he votes with President Trump 99% of the time. He has been, you know, instrumental in getting a lot of the president's legislation passed. The issue, though, is that, like I said, a lot of the base voters feel that Cornyn's time has run its course in the Senate and that they're ready for fresh blood. And someone like Ken Paxton, who, you know, has really come up in this ecosystem, would be a better voice for that movement right now.
17: All right, Joe, we'll see how it plays out there. I'm sure we'll be talking to you tomorrow based upon the results. Joe Lovinger, Texas reporter for Bloomberg News. He's down there in the Big D. When we talk IPOs, we've been talking all about SpaceX over the last, and for good reason. It's going to be some huge, huge offering there, and as well as maybe some AI deals coming down to space. But there's another one out there. There's a quantum computing IPO. That's the other, like, secret sauce out there in addition to AI. You mentioned quantum computing, and that gets your attention there. Anthony Edwards joins us here, equity capital markets reporter for Bloomberg News. Talk to us about Honeywell, this Honeywell-backed deal, Quantinuum. What does this company do, and what are they coming public for?
0: Yes, well, Quantinuum is another quantum computing company. I mean, there's been quite a few that have gone public over the last, say, three or four. But most of those have gone public via SPAC mergers, which is probably, sometimes that raises a question mark about their quality. And obviously also the SPAC merger process sort of lends itself to companies that are perhaps don't have an established level of profitability. But so the interesting thing here is that this is a fairly large IPO. This company will be looking to raise about $1 billion for a sort of market cap of around sort of 12, 13. And, yeah, I mean, the company is not profitable, and but it does it is a bit more mature than most of the other quantum computing names out there. But you know, this is just going to be another way for people to play quantum computing, which has become one of these big themes. And you know, what is quantum computing? Well, you sort of need a degree in quantum mechanics to explain it to you well. But basically, these are you know, very powerful computers that these companies are developing. And, you know, it's a little bit way off, but these can solve some really complex tasks that really classical computing can't. So, you know, that's about as good an explanation as I can give you.
18: So what are some of the complex tasks they can solve? Like, what are some of the ways that quantum computing can make money or help businesses in kind of in this moment we're in?
0: Yeah, well, I think the classic use case which people have been talking about, and certainly with this the marketing of this IPO, is around drug discovery, where basically that is a process that takes, you know, can take a very long time to take a drug from the R&D to commercialization, and using these powerful computing, that's one idea, I guess, is that you may be able to really speed up the whole R&D process, because the way these computers work is that they can sort of process so much information sort of simultaneously in a way that classical computing can't, and you can really sort of go through these trials and much quicker and really get through that process. But that's just one area, and obviously the full commercial adoption of quantum computing is some way off, and obviously there's a view that there'll be plenty of other ways in which quantum computing can be deployed in the future as well.
17: Well, the Trump administration is supporting quantum computing. They announced on May 21st $2 billion in funding for some of these companies. Is Quantinuum part of that group?
0: Yeah, so Quantinuum got $100 million out of that deal. So, you know, obviously in recent times the U.S. government has put a bit of money into some companies, and companies like Intel, and that's become obviously a very hot stock after being a very poor stock for a very long time. But, so the whole sector, there was $2 billion devoted to about nine different companies, including IBM getting $1 billion was the lion's share of it. But there were some companies that actually missed out. Some people wondering why that was, but basically the government's prepared to invest a lot of money. And governments around the world are actually are showing a preparedness to invest a lot of money in quantum computing, because they feel like it has a sort of an important industrial and, national security relevance to them.
17: SpaceX, let's take it right back there. Have we seen a roadshow schedule yet?
0: Basically, the expectation is that, this IPO, Quantinuum, is going to price on Wednesday, June 3rd.
17: Okay.
0: But the current expectation is that SpaceX will be launching its IPO or begin marketing its IPO on the day after that, potentially. And so really what we're seeing is Quantinuum, and then there's actually about a handful of other companies that are looking to go public before SpaceX, so which somewhat flies in the face of the idea that other companies are going to completely steer a wide berth of SpaceX. But you know, we don't expect to see a lot of other IPOs on the road at the same time as SpaceX, but we are going to see a decent amount of companies here, about $4 or $5 billion worth of deals come right before SpaceX.
17: Front run the right term, but just to kind of get out there before SpaceX sucks all that capital out of the marketplace, presumably.
0: Yeah, well, I think the early indications are that there is going to be a lot of demand for SpaceX. I think we're going to find out more about that over the next week or so. I mean, it's been interesting because when that filing came out last week, I think a lot of people scratched heads around the financials and the like. But I think, you know, there's a palpable sort of level of interest and hype around the whole thing, which probably means that they are going to be able to get the money fairly well. And, we can see that the banks are showing, I seem relatively confident they can raise some pretty reasonable sums of money in some of these other deals as well.
17: All right, very good. It's going to be a lot of fun over the next several weeks. Anthony Hughes, Equity Capital Markets reporter, probably not a busier reporter at Bloomberg News than the Equity Capital Markets reporter, because these companies are rushing to get out the door before summer, before Elon, and it's going to be a busy, busy time. And why not? The markets are at near all-time highs. I could sell stock in this marketplace. S&P up 46 points, the Dow's down 78, the NASDAQ up 278 points. That's 1%. This is Bloomberg. Good morning.
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32: 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So we're hovering around records right now for the major averages and chip makers powering the rise for the S&P 500 and the NASDAQ. Now, the Dow, after Friday's record, it has turned lower right now, down 92 points. The S&P 500 is up 45 points. The NASDAQ Composite Index up 277 points. That is up 1% right now. Let me start with Qualcomm. Those shares up 5%. They had a key win. They've reached a deal with ByteDance, the owner of TikTok, to supply chips for AI data centers. ByteDance set to buy millions of the Qualcomm chips. They're known as, like you care, application-specific integrated circuits. So put that, you know, on your palm. This is going to help support the company's AI agent software. We did have some eco data. Consumer confidence edging down in May as views of the current economic conditions settle back amid rising prices because of the war. Active contract for Brent right now up 4%. Brent is at $137 a barrel. West Texas Intermediate, that's down 2%, $94.34 a barrel. Yields have been falling today. Two-year yield down 5 basis points, 0.07%, and the 10-year yield is 5 basis points lower. Right now at 4.5%. This is kind of surprising. Americans spending big on trips. According to a survey from Bloomberg Intelligence, 66% expect to spend more on vacations this year than they did a year ago. At the same time, everybody's staying closer to home. 43% of respondents tapping savings to fund trips. 53% are using a credit card.
17: The kids are really good using points. Like my daughter, she travels and she spends like $8. You know, points everywhere.
32: Is there any chance your daughter can call up my daughter?
17: Exactly.
32: She needs some help on that front.
17: Yeah.
32: We check the markets and other stuff for you right here on Bloomberg Radio. I'm John Tucker, and that's your Bloomberg Business Flash. Stacey Ball.
17: All right, John Tucker, thank you so much. We appreciate that. Stacey Vanek-Smith, Paul Sweeney live here in our Bloomberg Interactive Broker Studio, streaming live on YouTube as well. Well, inflation is front and center. That's what $100 oil will do for you. What's the bond market doing about it? Yields are rising. Let's be honest. And we had the 30-year 5.02% here. That gets your attention here. Winnie Caesar, that's her job, global head of strategy at Credit Insights, zooming in from North Carolina, from someplace. Winnie, thanks for joining us here. In your bond market here, we're seeing yields higher. Are they higher for longer, do you think?
1: We think that they're higher for longer than we expected coming into the year. Now, whether this will persist past the end of this year, I think, is very much an open question, as you have a lot of moving pieces on the inflation front, on the labor front. Gas prices have been such a big driver. Some concerns around institutions, what the Fed's going to do, fiscal policy, all of these things have resulted in higher interest rates and a steeper 10s-30s curve than I think a lot of people would have expected coming into the year.
18: We're seeing some headlines this morning that maybe a peace deal between the U.S. and Iran is near, which would hopefully bring down oil prices. How big of an impact would that have? Are there lots of factors that would mean it takes a longer time for yields to come down, or would they come down pretty fast?
1: Yeah, I think that the market is always trying to move ahead of what is kind of today's news, of course. Now, from a supply chain perspective, from normalizing some of the oil commodity prices, I do think that some of the forwards are going to come down quite quickly, which would probably bring down yields. But there is the reality there's going to be a period of time, 3 months, 6 months, 9 months, in which the renormalization of operations within the Strait of Hormuz is going to need to be back up and running. And so I think that there is probably a bit of a delayed effect on the actual fundamentals, on things like corporate profit margins, on gasoline prices versus what the treasury market and even the oil futures markets are going to be pricing in.
17: So what's been unique in your credit market and your bond market has been these tech companies throwing a lot of debt into the new issue market, and we don't typically see them as active issuers here. What do you make of it?
1: Yeah, absolutely. These companies, the hyperscalers, the Microsofts, the Amazons of the world, they have historically operated very under-leveraged balance sheets with business models that were very asset light and also incredibly generative of cash flows. And so that has changed quite significantly. There is a new additional business model, which is building out the AI infrastructure. And that has resulted in just so much expectations around CapEx. It seems like every quarter on the earnings calls, management teams are upping their CapEx forecasts for the next couple of years. And with that is coming a tremendous amount of new issue supply within the tech sector, which has really repriced how technology trades relative to the broader U.S. investment grade index. Historically, that was a very defensive, tight spread sector. And now technology is actually trading a little bit wide of IG in aggregate, which is a very significant regime change from how things used to be.
18: Are these kinds of bonds, because these companies are so big and so wealthy, are they potentially competing with U.S. government bonds? Is that maybe part of why yields are going up so much?
1: Yeah, I think that anytime you have a lot of U.S. investment grade corporate new issue supply, there can be some impact on treasuries. Now, I think that people are really looking at, you know, how confident do we feel that the tech issuance is going to result in return on investment? And also the reality that if you are benchmarked to an index and all of a sudden there's a lot of tech bonds in that index, you really run a significant risk. risk being underweight those bonds. So there are some technical considerations on top of just the fundamental concerns. And then when we look at what non-US investors are doing, they've actually been paring back their treasury holdings a bit, but still upping their corporate holdings. So I think to some extent, there is some re-racking of portfolios between corporates and treasuries.
17: How much credit risk do you want to take in this market real quick, Winnie?
1: Not that much. It's spreads are incredibly tight. Expectations are incredibly optimistic. Yields are still compelling. That's kind of the big thing underpinning the bid for corporate credit. But, you know, you could just buy the long bond at 5% if you want the yield.
17: Very good. Winnie, thank you so much for joining us. Winnie Caesar, Global Head of Strategy for Credit Insights, giving us some thoughts on the bond market. I tell you, you sit with Brent crude oil at $100 a barrel, that gets people's attention, particularly when you're thinking about renewables. And what, you know, how do you think about substituting some type of renewable source of energy for a fossil fuel? $100 oil will get your attention. Matthias Kimmel joins us here, BNEF, head of energy economics. He's co-author of the new Energy Outlook from BNEF. So, Matthias, talk to us about oil and the substitution effect with more renewables. How does that conversation change when oil is $60 versus $100?
2: Well, we see a significant impact, especially in the countries that are importing a lot of oil. That's the case in Europe. That's the case in Asia. And there, a $40 difference makes a difference in the oil price, makes a big difference. So we see these countries accelerating EV adoption. We've seen it in Europe for a few years. China is a leader. And in the scenarios that we run to 2035, to 2050, we see the deployment of electric vehicles accelerate, not only because of high oil prices, but also because electric vehicles are becoming really cheap thanks to cheap batteries.
18: How likely is that to last? I feel like often when oil prices get really high, we see a bump in interest in alternative energies and alternative vehicles, but often that will, especially in the U.S., go right back down the second that gas prices fall. Or is this time different, Brent?
2: I think you're making a good point. We have seen something similar in Europe with heat pump adoption after the Ukraine war, and now numbers have gone down again. But I would argue the important thing about electric vehicles is that they are, as vehicles, are becoming cheaper over time. So when we do the modeling, looking at the cost of electric vehicles versus ICE vehicles, in the long run, the batteries are becoming so cheap that it makes sense to buy them. So even though we are now in a period where we're very focused on how much gasoline costs, in the long run, we think that these are the cheap option when you go to a dealer, want to buy a new car. In the US, it's a bit more tricky because, you know, gasoline prices are very low. But in Europe, in Asia, it's often already today a clear choice.
17: So what are the governments doing in order to spur the conversion to more renewable energy? Talk to us just about the level of subsidies, if any, we're seeing.
2: In Europe, we've seen a little bit of a back and forth, very generous policies a few years ago. Then because of budget deficits, they've been removed. They're slowly being introduced again. What we would say, though, is that a lot of the electric vehicles, thanks to the falling prices, start to carry themselves. That means, you know, you may not need very generous subsidies anymore, especially in a few years. In Asia, you see, for example, if you take China, the government being very involved and subsidizing manufacturing. So there it's a bit of a manufacturing subsidy or support versus Europe, where it's more about helping consumers purchase these vehicles at a cheaper price.
18: What are some barriers to the switch to electric vehicles? Battery price used to be a big one. You just said that that's not really one anymore. Obviously, if subsidies are helping out with manufacturing costs, that's helpful. What are some of the barriers that maybe still be in place?
2: Maybe depending on the country, charging infrastructure is still one, although that is a very dynamic market and it's being solved very quickly. But you can see, let's say, in Northern Europe, for example, if a lot of charging infrastructure on highways, but also in the countryside, that it's not the case everywhere. But often I would argue it's also just consumer perception. You know, do I trust an electric vehicle? Do I want to make this change? Am I open to that technology? So it's not always just a a cost consideration or an infrastructure consideration, but also, let's say, a consideration regarding your own willingness to shift to a new technology. But we've seen with other technologies like iPhones, etc., once it is in full swing, once people like the technology, the uptake is should be very, very fast.
17: Matthias, thank you so much. We appreciate that. Matthias Kimmel, he is head of energy economics and co-author of the New Energy Outlook for BNEF. He's based in our Milan office. He got his master's degree in public policy at the Duke University, so he can come back and do this again. Looking at the markets here, speaking of oil, Brent crude sitting right at 100 bucks. WTI crude, we're sitting at 94. Trying to figure out, I think, Stacey, where are we in these negotiations? It seems like there's two parties talking past each other.
18: It is always hard to say. I feel like the news changes very quickly, so yep. We'll trust it when it's real.
17: And as some people pointed out, you just don't know who you're negotiating with over in Iran, since so many of the leadership have presumably been taken out in military action. So you really don't know who you're talking with there, and do they in fact represent the will.
6: I'm Dan Loney with Your Money Now. Shares of Micron are up more than 17% today as the tech giant saw its market cap cross the $1 billion plateau for the first time. The push is because of strong AI demand for its memory chips. And UBS has nearly tripled its price target for Micron shares from $535 to $1,625 per share. Consumer confidence ticked higher in March in the latest report from the Conference Board, but it's still below pre-pandemic levels. The report showed consumers limiting discretionary spending and focusing on the essentials. The expectations index, which shows how people feel about the short-term future, is still below the plateau for recession risks. Markets are mixed at this hour. The Dow Industrials down slightly, the NASDAQ up more than 300 points. Oil prices are headed lower even as the U.S. has carried out some airstrikes on Iran and peace talks are continuing. West Texas crude is down more than 2% so far today at $94 a barrel. That's Your Money Now.
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0: With SRN News, I'm Rich Thomason in Washington. Three-judge panel has issued a preliminary injunction blocking Alabama's plan to use redrawn congressional maps in the upcoming midterm elections. The Supreme Court blocking Florida from filing suit to stop California and Washington State from issuing commercial driver's licenses to illegal immigrant truckers. Secretary of State Rubio says there are details yet to be ironed out in talks with Iran. This as U.S. forces have launched a new series of strikes on Iranian military targets. An evacuation order lifted for some of those evacuated from their homes near a chemical storage tank that was in danger of exploding in Southern California. On Wall Street this morning, stocks are mixed. The Dow is down about 29 points, while the Nasdaq is trading 350 points higher. That's a gain of over 1%, and the S&P is up 61. More details, srnnews.com. With the Wall Street Business Report, I'm Rich Thomason. Wall Street opened higher this morning following the long holiday weekend. Following gains on Friday, the Dow began the day at a record high. Oil prices mixed. Brent crude rose, but still is trading below $100 a barrel. U.S. benchmark crude oil fell, dropping $3.67 to $92.90 per barrel. BP has ousted its chairman over what it calls serious concerns relating to important governance standards, oversight, and conduct. The departure, abrupt and unexpected, with Albert Manifold having been appointed to the post just last year. BP's board named Ian Taylor as interim chair, effective immediately. Democrats are increasingly critiquing each other over their personal stock trades. In primaries around the country, Democrats are critiquing individual trades and the personal wealth of their rivals in a bid to build credibility with voters. For the Wall Street Business Report, I'm Rich Thomason.
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32: Index, that's up 4.5%. And Micron Technology, best performing individual stock in the S&P 500. Right now, Micron up 16.2%. UBS, predicting the company is going to wind up with a market cap of $1.8 trillion. Steve Chevron at Federated Global has a year-end target of 8,000 for the S&P 500 if the Iran war wraps up soon.
3: But what you've got going on here, we think, is the beginning of the end. And I think what it belies, though, is the more important story for the markets, which is that we're seeing some happening with earnings that none of us have really seen in our careers. The fastest margin expansion we've ever seen. And I think that's what's driving the markets higher.
32: Well, the S&P 500 is 42 points higher, up 0.6%, right around its record. The Nasdaq Composite Index, same thing there, up 260 points. That's a rise of 1%. As for yields, the two-year down 5 basis points, 4.06%.

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2: Francisco, or really well-located, really well-leased multifamily buildings. And so we're seeing a tale in across the country of the haves and have-nots. The really well-located, well-leased buildings are having a feeding frenzy. And those that are not in that particular situation are a little bit more challenged.
3: I remember during COVID and lockdown, there were so many stories. There was so much worry about what was going to happen to the commercial real estate market. There was all kinds of preparation for a big crash. The big crash never seems to have come, but still all around our Bloomberg headquarters, there are empty storefronts. What kind of shape is the market in overall? Did we avert disaster? What do things look like?
2: A lot to unpack there. So if we talk about New York in particular, and to your point, it's not just one asset class. It's multifamily, it's office, retail, and hotel. Let's focus on New York, and then we can widen the lens to nationally. In New York, you have strong fundamentals for trophy office buildings. They are highly sought after. The increase in interest for these from tenants, especially because of AI, has grown substantially. Anthropic just announced nearly 450,000 square feet in Hudson Square. We also see four times growth in other AI tenants. So the AI tenants are being very aggressive about finding space, and other tenants who need space are being pretty defensive in trying to seek out space. Part of the problem, though, is there's a significant pullback in housing starts and office starts. And so there's not that much new supply that has been built in the last few years or is coming online. And so the shadow inventory has decreased substantially. JLL announced, actually, that the Q1 was the largest since 2020 for leases over $100 a foot, which is substantial. And that was over 4 million square feet in Q1 alone. So you're really seeing a tremendous interest in quality space. You're seeing a lot of empty storefronts, though, because some of these mid-block office buildings really need to be reimagined and repurposed, because they're with this flight to quality in office, people can choose, and they're not choosing to be in a mid-block building. And so what we're seeing for that is actually a resurgence in office and residential conversions. Something that we've been spending a lot of time on at Northbridge in terms of financing this adaptive reuse from an office building to multifamily or, you know, condominium base. And so that's that, or even being repurposed into storage and other use cases or even data centers to be able to repurpose this space. Retail, though, has been pretty strong in certain areas, but in the, again, these mid blocks, it's becoming pretty desolate.
4: So, Scarlett Fu and I were out at a real estate conference down in San Francisco a few weeks ago, and they flat out said AI saved San Francisco.
2: Yeah.
4: Flat out. And along with the new mayor, they've turned that city around big time. Now, I understand that A-quality property like we're in here at 731 Lex, that stuff sells itself. Yeah. The B and C stuff, are people, and that's, Third Avenue between here and 4th to 42nd Street is all B and C stuff. What do you do with that? I mean, you have to invest in it. Don't you have to sink hundreds of millions of dollars in there? And if so, where does that money come from?
2: So
4: that equity or debt?
2: Both. Okay. I'm a recovering developer. I'm now running a commercial finance platform. We see both. We see a tremendous interest in the value add on the office side. If you can reposition the building into space that people want to be in. Not everybody can be in the Bloomberg headquarters, which is, you know, one of the gold standards of great building. But if you can't build new and you can't reposition it into new buildings, some buildings are just totally impaired. We're seeing this office to residential conversion be another alternative, and there are some good use cases on Third Avenue for how that can be utilized. But people are going to have to be creative. Money, there is a lot of liquidity in the market now, even with, you know, inflationary fears, there is a lot of interest in flight to quality. So certain projects

0: projects are getting capitalized if they can create value, whether to repurpose as better office or to convert to residential.
1: What about in other cities? Obviously, New York is a little bit of a special case in certain ways. Are we seeing a similar thing play out in Chicago, Dallas, San Francisco, other cities?
0: San Francisco, yes. Again, AI has really helped the city substantially. And New York and San Francisco collectively were 90% of the leasing activity in Q1, which is insane and a very wonderful stat in terms of, especially for San Francisco, the comeback. In places like Dallas, it's very different dynamics than Chicago. Dallas is very much location, and because it doesn't have the same high barriers to entry like a New York does, you can build more easily, and therefore it becomes very much about the location of the asset and what's being built. Chicago has other challenges, that there is a lot of older buildings that are in distress or don't have the same fundamentals to attract tenants to come, and that remains to be seen in terms of the story of repositioning.
2: 20 seconds. Miami. Have we peaked Miami, or is there still room to grow for that?
0: I'm very bullish on South Florida. We're doing a lot of work there. Location, location, location. In certain locations, you are getting strong fundamentals for both multifamily and for office.
2: Yeah, it just seems like nonstop. I mean, that in Texas, too. I mean, boy, I don't know. Laura Rappaport, thank you so much for joining us. Laura Rappaport, founder and CEO of North Stock Little Commercial Real Estate here. We still got a couple stores on Lex between 58 and 59. I mean, I got to talk to this listing agent. It's like, dude, you got to lower your price. It's sitting there for 5 years.
1: Well, they don't want to lower the price.
2: Well, they have to. You got to move this inventory. I mean, I'll go do it.
1: Because then they start talking to their neighbors, and everyone wants
2: their price
1: lower.
2: I mean, 58 and Lex, there's a lot of good space there, folks. So come on in. S&P 500 up 35. The Dow's down 120.
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7: This is Seth Liebson for townhall.com. In 1976, Harry Jaffa wrote that in 1776, the United States was nothing, promising to become everything. And having become everything, it was promising to become nothing. This is truer now on our 250th anniversary than 50 years ago. The state of our students' civic understanding is abominable. We are at a record low of students knowing the basic fundamentals of our constitutional and political formation and makeup. This directly results from a deliberate miseducating of our youth, an education system that teaches that America is a blight rather than a blessing on and to the world and its citizens. Who would want to study, much less venerate, that kind of country? C.S. Lewis wrote, "To miseducate a child is to leave him more susceptible to propaganda as an adult. Thus, I give you our disaffected young adults. Alienated from America and her successes, young adults susceptible to carnival-barking podcasters promoting a down-market view of patriotism in America. What a shame at such a time as this. We must take back our schools."
8: I'm Dan Loney with Your Money Now. Qualcomm has reached a deal with TikTok owner ByteDance to supply chips for AI data centers, and that has pushed Qualcomm shares up about 5% today. ByteDance will get millions of application-specific integrated circuits to support its AI agent software. British energy giant BP has unanimously removed Chairman Albert Manifold immediately. The board cited governance concerns and conduct issues. London-listed shares of BP are down sharply on the news today. Eli Lilly is set to acquire three companies in deals that will total about $4 billion. It will acquire vaccine company Curevo for $1.5 billion. It's also purchasing biotech Limitech for $780 million and vaccine company for $1.55 billion. Wall Street indexes are mixed. The Dow Industrial is down more than 100 points. The NASDAQ is up more than 200. West Texas crude down 2% at $94 a barrel. That's your money now.
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10: People this morning, knowing that this unveiling was going to be happening last night, but it absolutely has been, universal and universally a sort of, what is this? You know, how is this a Ferrari? It is very un-Ferrari-like in its exterior design. It looks like a just more of a sort of typical car. I do think that, they do get some credit for, some of the details that they shared previously. The interior, I think, is widely well-regarded and has some cool touches to it. But from the outside, it looks, very un-Ferrari-like and is very polarizing.
2: Okay.
1: Yeah, the Ferrari's known for its, like, really sleek, beautiful Italian lines. And this looks a little bit like a Prius.
10: Yeah, and it's interesting that Johnny Ive, was brought in for the design of this. So maybe that was intentional to sort of really shake things up and also perhaps to create some distance, given that they were, no matter what, this was going to have to be quite a departure from, what we've come to know from Ferrari for so many years.
2: How committed to EVs are the Ferraris of the world, the Lamborghinis of the world? I mean, when you're buying a car, you're like a Matt Miller. You want to be seen. You want to be heard. You want the roar of this thing and the distinctive roars, the sounds that these supercars make. How committed are these manufacturers?
10: We've seen a lot of the higher-end manufacturers actually take steps back from making this transition, and it was always going to be complicated. I do think that there are going to be some markets in the world where they have to have a vehicle like this for compliance reasons that, even for really low-volume manufacturers like Ferrari, which they will sell this vehicle in the hundreds as opposed to, what we're used to seeing from, the sort of mass manufacturers. And so this is not necessarily a case where, Ferrari is going to live or die based on the success of this vehicle. But there are also going to be some countries where there is not a sort of slack cut for even high value but low volume manufacturers like Ferrari. And so they need to make this transition, even if it's a very gradual in nature.
1: So in addition to the awesome rumbling engine, also the cars are supposed to go really fast. They are built for speed. What about this one?
10: Yeah, I think this is interesting. It's going to be sort of commoditized that we see, really quick acceleration for electric vehicles. We've seen that for some time, right? And I think that's something you have to give Elon Musk credit for, that you don't have a situation where electric cars need to be sort of compliance vehicles that look like toasters and like science projects. You can make an electric car, not just sexy, but, the instant torque that you get out of an electric vehicle with, battery that power goes straight to the wheels. You're going to get that, and you would expect that of Ferraris, where they're going to have a motor on each wheel for this vehicle.
2: Huh?
10: It is going to be incredibly quick, about 2.5 seconds from 0 to 60. So this one will absolutely throw your head back, even if, maybe it's not the biggest looker, to sort of show off to your friends.
2: All right. While we got you here, you mentioned it, Tesla here. I mean, what's going to happen with this company? Because everybody's attention, including, I'm assuming, Elon Musk's attention, is on SpaceX. What do you guys who follow Tesla since day one, how do you think this is going to play out?
10: I think it's fascinating that we probably take for granted how long it's been the case that this is the company that that Elon Musk is paid most attention to, and that even for Tesla being as successful as it has been and built itself into, you know, the far and away the most valuable car manufacturer. SpaceX has long been his baby and sort of, you know, what he's sort of focused on of you know, taking us to other planets. I do think that it's fascinating to me that some of the people that are closest to Musk now are sort of talking very openly about the notion that the SpaceX IPO might be sort of step one in further consolidation of his empire, and that perhaps a Tesla SpaceX combination down the line.
2: That's probably
10: in the offing.
2: That's probably the best case if you're a Tesla shareholder, right? I would think so.
10: I think they're both highly valued companies, yeah, in terms of rich valuations, and with the amount of ambition that he has, yeah, to do really big things, perhaps he needs the cash flow from both of them to fund
2: ambition. Yeah, that's a good point. Yeah, exactly, Mike. Just come down to numbers. Craig Trudell, Bloomberg Managing Editor for Global Business Coverage, here joining us in our studio here, talking to us about Ferrari. Ferrari launching their first fully electric vehicle here. And I know, Stacey, you're going to run out and put your order in.
1: Absolutely.
2: There you
1: absolutely
2: go. All right. Very good. Taking a look at these markets here, the S&P is up 32 points, the Dow's minus 100, and the NASDAQ's up 200. 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Your top stories and global business headlines are coming up in just a moment. Again, red and green on the screen in the yield space. Yields coming in a little bit, down 5 basis points on your 10-year, 4.50.
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11: Breaking news is how... I'm Bob Agnew in Washington. Secretary of State Marco Rubio says details are still being worked out to end the war with Iran. Here's correspondent Ed Donahue.
12: Speaking from India, Rubio says the sides are working on an outline.
13: Suffice it to say that some progress has been made, significant progress, although not final progress has been made.
12: Regional officials say the deal would gradually reopen the Strait of Hormuz and see the U.S. blockade of Iranian ports end. Iran would give up its stockpile of highly enriched uranium. At Arlington National Cemetery, President Trump mentioned those who were killed fighting Iran.
14: We lost 13 wonderful souls, wonderful special people.
12: The president said there could be no 4th of July without America's armed forces, and there could be no Independence Day without Memorial Day. Ed Donahue, Washington.
11: And the holiday gave veterans a chance to weigh in on President Trump's actions against Iran. At one such gathering in Peachtree City, Georgia, U.S. Army veteran and retired military intelligence officer Joe Bowler said he believes the president is doing the right thing by destroying Iran's nuclear capacity.
15: At the present time, I believe our country is doing the right thing to rid itself and other countries of an evil that presents itself.
11: Iran has denounced U.S. strikes in southern Iran as a sign of bad faith and unreliability amid ongoing negotiations to end the war. The U.S. military describes the strikes as defensive, targeting missile launch sites and boats placing mines. The administration is preparing for a big sports event ahead of the president's birthday in June. Here's correspondent Laura Winters.
16: Large cranes can be seen on the south lawn of the White House as crews busy constructing the stage and lighting for the UFC fighting ring. Temporary octagon being set up for the UFC Freedom 250 event. It will take place on Sunday night, June 14th, which coincides with Flag Day and President Trump's 80th birthday. Laura Winters reporting.
11: More on these stories at Town Hall.
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22: 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I'm Susan Lee, and this is the Fox Business Report.
23: The Conference Board's consumer confidence reading came in stronger than expected this month at 93.1. Chief Economist Dana Peterson says there were modest improvements in consumers' expectations for business conditions in the labor market 6 months from now. It's in contrast to the other reading on consumers. The University of Michigan reported its consumer sentiment reading for May at the lowest level it ever recorded in more than 70 years of surveys. Home price growth slowed slightly in March. The S&P Cotality Case-Shiller National Home Price Index rose just 0.7% for the 12 months through March. Delta shares are up more than 3%. The Wall Street Journal says Delta has been hiring pilots and other staff to prevent flight cancellations. That's your Fox Business Report. I'm Ginny Coselda. Invested in you.
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27: Of 5%, 5.02%. Spot gold down 1.4%, 45.04 the ounce. Interesting day for crude. Yes, West Texas Intermediate crude at $94 a barrel. It is down 2.7%, but Brent crude holding around $100 a barrel. Barrel of Brent right now, $100.10, up by 4.1%. As for the market backdrop, Joanne Feeney is a partner at Advisors Capital Management, and she was a guest this morning on Bloomberg Open Interest.
28: I think the market is assuming some kind of resolution occurs that will allow more oil traffic to get through the strait. We've seen that in the oil price numbers, but you know, by no means is that assumption 100%, because we're still seeing elevated oil prices relative to before the war.
27: Joanne Feeney of Advisors Capital Management. So again, we do have Brent crude pushing higher, right around $100 a barrel. Oil majors are trading lower. Case in point, ExxonMobil down 2.2%, ConocoPhillips down by 2%, and shares of BP, they are down by the ADRs, down by 4.5%. I'm Charlie Pellett. That's a Bloomberg Business Flash. Joe Matthew, back to you now as Balance of Power continues.
2: All right, Charlie, thank you. Missed you over the weekend. Charlie Pellett's back. We're putting the band back together on a Tuesday. Feels like a Monday edition of Balance of Power here on Bloomberg Radio. 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You'll want to dial us up. We've got new images
0: from the White House, this incredible set they're putting together here for the big UFC fight for the president's birthday. You can hardly drive by there. It looks like, well, there you go. If you're with us on YouTube, James mentioned it looks like an alien spacecraft has landed on the South Lawn. And we're not even close to being done. And that doesn't even include the ballroom. The president's not in the White House right now. He's actually up at Walter Reed, and we've got our eyes on the clock. He got there a little before 9 o'clock. Walter Reed Hospital, his third scheduled checkup in 13 months for what the White House is calling a routine annual dental and medical assessment. Annual? This is the third trip in a year. Knowing the president turns 80 next month, everybody's waking up to more stories questioning his health. He did look bruised up on the hand when he was at Arlington Cemetery yesterday. We'll find out if we get a readout on what's going on there, because it looks like it might be a bit of a stay. Wild market, though, today. The president had everybody in a tizzy over the weekend thinking we were on the verge of a peace deal with Iran. And the market is still pretty much there. I see the Dow has turned lower, but oil prices have been responding, stocks and bonds responding, as the president prepares to make a trip to Camp David tomorrow to talk about what could be the final throes of this conflict. And he's been thinking big, not just about ending this war, but maybe even adding to the Abraham Accords, as he says, I am mandatorily requesting that all countries immediately sign on. I love that use of the language, mandatorily requesting. I'm going to start using that a lot more often. I feel like that's a pretty polite way to demand something. He says Iranian officials and U.S. negotiators in the final stages of reaching an agreement. But then we wake up this morning to news that we've been striking more targets in Iran because they're laying mines in the strait. And they're moving missile launchers around. This doesn't sound necessarily like we're on the verge of a deal. Let's see what Wendy thinks. Wendy Benjaminson, Bloomberg News senior editor, back with us here in Washington. It's great to see you. And I same deal last week. You can pick one storyline or the other.
1: Right.
0: And the president even says this himself. We're either going back to war or we're going to have a peace deal for the ages here.
1: Right.
0: Has anything actually changed? Is he trying to simply talk the markets higher, or are there negotiators doing good work at the table somewhere?
1: There are negotiators doing work at table somewhere.
0: Doha, in this case, right,
1: in Qatar. And the Iranians were there yesterday talking to Qatari and Pakistani negotiators, and then they left. And then there were these strikes overnight. But you're right, Joe, this is the same song we've been hearing. I mean, we were all very eager on Saturday when he put out, Saturday afternoon, he puts out a Truth Social post that says, we've basically reached the, you know, we're very close to a deal, and I'll be announcing something shortly. And then Saturday ends, and then Sunday happens, and then Monday happens, and nothing happens except more talking. And then, as you said, these strikes overnight that supposedly were to defend against the mines. But I think Trump is trying to please so many people at once, both the hawks like Roger Wicker and Lindsey Graham, who are saying just start bombing them again, finish the job. And then you have the people going to the gas pump Memorial Day weekend who are not happy. And, you know, and he's got a lot of stakeholders who all want different things.
0: Well, it's gotten to the point where leaks presumably coming out of the White House, maybe it's the other side, I don't know, were so specific. They think they have the elements of a deal here. And if this isn't the case, I don't know who we're talking about. Officials say the extension of the ceasefire would last 60 days, right? You heard that.
1: Right.
0: While the strait would be reopened, and then they would, I guess, hang on to talk about the dust or the nuclear or the enriched uranium later on, as the president says. He even posted at one point that there was an agreement to
1: That was the confusing
0: thing. Either destroy it in place or bring it somewhere else where it could be.
1: Right. Out of nowhere, I think Sunday or Monday, he posted this thing about what he calls nuclear dust, which is the enriched uranium that supposedly Iran has. And he says, you know, it's going to be eliminated or taken care of by one side or another. And then the Iranians come forward and say, yeah, no, we haven't talked about that yet. And we're not going to talk. I mean, the Iranian position is we're not going to talk about our nuclear program until we resolve the more immediate things, mm-hmm. like the Strait of Hormuz and you know, their frozen assets,
0: yes.
1: And all that sort of stuff. So there's, you know, so then we don't know what's happening.
0: I'll throw another log on the fire for you, because it was about an hour before you walked in here. Wall Street Journal, U.S. Navy restarts guiding ships through Hormuz. What? A Greek oil tanker was guided by the Navy off the coast of Oman, and the U.S. plans to help a dozen vessels cross Hormuz in the coming days.
1: Right. That's the Wall Street Journal reporting
0: yes.
1: that at this moment, yeah.
0: Markets like this, they don't care who or why is getting through as long
1: exactly.
0: as the oil's moving, right?
1: Right.
0: Is that the point here? And where is this coming from? Again, it's not from an official channel, of course,
1: no,
0: right?
1: No, it's not. It's from some sources of theirs. And the U.S. Navy, or U.S. Central Command, which runs the war in the region, they put out a statement saying that they are there, mm-hmm. and they're sort of there watching to make sure ships are safe. They didn't go quite as far as saying we're actually escorting ships through. So we really, again, don't quite know what's happening.
0: Wow.
1: There.
0: Mandatorily requesting.
1: Oh, yeah.
0: That I get a raise. Mandatorily requesting all countries immediately sign the Abraham Accords, and that if Iran signs its agreement with me, as President of the United States of America, it would be an honor to have them also be part of this unparalleled world coalition. He's even lined up the order in which companies, beginning with Saudi Arabia, would sign on to the Accords. Do you think that they had any idea this was coming?
1: No, nor do I think... I don't know where that's coming from or how that fits into the nuclear deal. And Saudi Arabia and Qatar and some of the others are unwilling at this point to sign on to the Abraham Accords, because their position is, fine, we'll recognize Israel as long as they recognize a Palestinian state.
0: Right.
1: And that's what they've been waiting for 75 years or so.
0: Yeah.
1: And so the other countries that have already recognized Israel have decided, you know, that ship has sailed, and they're just going to accept it, probably to be in good stead with Trump. But Saudi Arabia has no interest in doing this, and they're probably sort of saying, wait, we're helping you with this war. Why are you trying to push us into this corner
0: yeah.
1: right now? And Iran signing on to the Abraham Accords?
0: That
1: would be something to see.
0: Just imagine the signing ceremony on the South Lawn following the UFC fight.
1: Well, they could leave that structure.
0: Yeah, open. We've got a stage for it. What's happening at Walter Reed? Is this like one big root canal? I mean, he's there for hours, I guess, today.
1: Well, one thing that is distressing with this is that the lack of transparency from the White House about what exactly is going on.
0: Annual dental check.
1: Yeah, an annual dental check, which he's already had, as you noted, and physical checks, which he's had. You know, he was talking just a few weeks ago about the cognitive test.
0: Remember? And the
1: CAT
0: test.
1: Scan and all of that.
0: He actually wrote at one point that he was in front of a battery of doctors taking the cognitive test, suggesting that there was a room full of physicians.
1: Right, which isn't comforting.
0: That would not be normal.
1: Right. And yet the readout that we probably will get this afternoon will say, you know, he's the strongest president who's ever been in office,
0: health.
1: And he's exceptional and all that. And so we really won't know what is happening with our about-to-turn 80 president, even though we see the rash, we see the bruising, we see the swelling, and it's can be a little worrisome.
0: It's inside baseball here, but it's interesting. There are usually a couple of cameras that follow the president everywhere. When the pool goes into the Oval Office, you'll get two angles. You get the head-on and then the cutaway shot.
1: Right.
0: Usually that cutaway shot is zoomed in, not usually, but very often now and more than ever, zoomed in on his hands to see if he's got a bruise or makeup. When he's sitting in the chair, look at this
1: from
0: Arlington yesterday. If you're with us on YouTube, there's a shot. This is what they're busy taking pictures of. When they're in the oval in front of the fireplace sitting in chairs, they're frequently zoomed in on his ankles. Have you ever seen anything like this? Joe Biden's age was a huge story.
1: Yes.
0: But the physical component is different.
1: The physical component is different because Joe Biden seemed clearly to be slowing down cognitively, clearly becoming very, very, very forgetful. And, you know, all of us should have been paying more attention to that. But Donald Trump seems to have physical ailments that we don't, as the taxpayers, as his employers, don't know about.
0: Yeah.
1: And it's a little, it can be a little distressing. We'll see what we get this afternoon.
0: The nodding off, I don't know. I fall asleep all the time.
1: Yeah,
0: something
1: yeah, maybe we shouldn't have presidents who are in their 80s.
0: Well, I guess there's something to be said for that. He was getting some winks during Hegseth's speech at Arlington yesterday. Look, we'll let you know when he gets out of Walter Reed. We'll find out from the pool. We'll let you know if there's a readout from the White House. I think, as Wendy mentions, though, we typically would see a glowing letter as opposed to an official White House statement from the doctor. And maybe that's what we'll get today.
1: That's probably what we'll
0: see how it goes. Well, great to see you, as always. Wendy Benjaminson, off the long weekend, setting us up here on Balance of Power, our senior editor here in Washington, D.C. I'm Joe Matthew. It's good to see you. We're all back together now. And Shep's going to come in next to talk to us about the latest chapter in the AI wars. It's the Pope this time. Our dystopian tale gets more abstract by the day. Yes, the Pope versus Silicon Valley, or is it Trump? We'll ask Shep to put it together for us here on the fastest show in politics. This is Bloomberg.
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32: I'm Dan Loney with Your Money Now. Qualcomm has reached a deal with TikTok owner ByteDance to supply chips for AI data centers, and that has pushed Qualcomm shares up about 5% today. ByteDance will get millions of application-specific integrated circuits to support its AI agent software. British energy giant BP has unanimously removed Chairman Albert Manifold immediately. The board cited governance concerns and conduct issues. London-listed shares of BP are down sharply on the news. Eli Lilly is set to acquire three companies in deals that will total about $4 billion. It's going to acquire vaccine company Curevo for $1.5 billion. It's also purchasing biotech Limitech for $780 million and the vaccine company for $1.55 billion. Wall Street indexes are mixed right now. The Dow Industrial Average is down more than 100 points. The NASDAQ is up more than 200. West Texas crude down 2% at $94 a barrel. That's your money now.
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11: And 90.23 a barrel. Barrel of Brent, however, holding above $100. $100.19 now, up by about 4.2%. Shares of Madison Square Garden Sports are trading at a record. This after the Knicks completed a series sweep over the Cavaliers to advance to the NBA Finals for the first time since 1999. Today, we are seeing shares of MSGS up by 1.7%. I'm Charlie Pellett. That, Joe Matthew, is a Bloomberg Business Flash.
0: All right. Thank you so much, Charlie Pellett. Stunning gain in Micron technology. Is this the Tyler Kendall bump? The T-Money rally? Micron is through the roof today. It's absolutely surging, up 17% now. This is a stock that is already up 800% over the last year. Adding $130 right now after UBS put the all-time high price target, the street high of $16.25. It's up 800%. UBS says it'll double from here, and clearly somebody believes that. We need to interview somebody, James, who sold Micron last week. We'll see if this can hang in there, and we're going to be advancing our conversation in a moment with Mike Shepp, who's going to be talking about the Pope and this whole dystopian debate that we're having over all of this. We've got our eyes on the White House, though. If a lot of people coming back into town from the long weekend, and boy, they have been busy. If we can show you on YouTube, search Bloomberg Business News Live. The massive cranes are up as they build the staging for the big UFC fight that's going to be on the president's birthday. Look at the size of this thing. This is from across the park from the Hay Adams Hotel, the view that you're seeing right now. New renderings are out. This is partly why I mention this, from the UFC, showing the arena, the octagon that will be on the South Lawn for what they're calling, there you see it now, UFC Freedom 250 fight, because nothing says America's birthday like getting kicked in the face. 5,000 VIPs on the South Lawn, including producer James. He's going to be there with a credential hanging around his neck. 85,000 on the Ellipse. Do we believe that? The big fan fest? They've got 19 days to get this thing done. June 14, President Trump's 80th birthday. And I feel like we can see where this is going. Look at the work they're doing. A year from now, is it the UFC? Or is it the enhanced games, as we saw over the weekend in Las Vegas? Did you check this out? Great headline in the Washington Post. With drugs, money, and hype, athletes chase dreams at the enhanced games. The Las Vegas spectacle set to prove athletes freed from traditional doping rules could push the limits of performance. Look no further than Hafþór Björnsson, the Colossus human, better known as Thor. Or possibly as the Mountain in Game of Thrones. He tried to lift 1,135 pounds. He didn't pull it off, but some remarkable things took place. A couple thousand invite-only spectators came in on private jets. They did this at Resorts World across the street from the Wynn on the Strip. Interesting. Attendees included Callie Means, an advisor to Health Secretary Robert F. Kennedy Jr., and William Finbar Finn Kennedy, the secretary's son. What do you think? Next year? The enhanced games on the South Lawn? Remember the All-Drug Olympics on SNL? There's an audience for this. On the latest edition of the AI Wars, we do introduce the Pope. This is like the sequel of the movie that nobody would believe. Pope Leo out with the encyclical over the weekend. That is so long, I'm wondering if he used AI to write it. Warning over artificial intelligence that AI must be disarmed to essentially save humanity. Now, Donald Trump already was not a fan of this Pope, and I'm not sure what he's going to think of this, but Michael Shepard is with us to get to the bottom of it. Bloomberg Senior Editor for Technology and Strategic Industries. Shep, it's great to see you.
12: Great to be here, Joe.
0: You're going to the UFC fight, I'm sure, right?
12: Wouldn't miss it. I got us front row seats.
0: That's the VIP
12: We will be there.
0: A lot of favors.
12: Yeah, you know, just hoping that that whole infrastructure stands intact. We
0: Can
12: might
0: you
12: need
0: the size?
12: A mountain to hold it up.
0: You used to cover the White House. Have you ever seen anything like this?
12: This strains all recollection from anything quite like that.
0: That's a
12: the
0: great
12: president
0: answer.
12: Would complain about the big tents in the back for other past
0: yes,
12: events,
0: right.
12: This blows it all away.
0: It blows it away. I'm amazed we haven't seen a truth post, unless I missed it, James, about the Pope. But this got a lot of coverage over the weekend. To see a figure like this enter the debate over the moral and ethical implications of artificial intelligence as a curveball. And here we see him speaking at the Vatican, and he's got an official from one of the co-founders of Anthropic with him. You can't make this stuff up, Mike. What prompted this now?
12: Well, this has been long brewing, Joe. And a year ago, when he was installed as Pope, and in his very first words to the world, he really stressed the importance of defending humanity mm-hmm. and defending our human nature against all the societal and economic pressures that were out there. And it was really written in the stars in a lot of ways that this issue would come up right in front of him. The Vatican and the Church have been trying to address artificial intelligence with previous missives from Pope Francis. There was even an agreement that some companies signed up for, like Microsoft and IBM, to try to pursue artificial intelligence in an ethical fashion. This is 6 years ago, back in 2020, before ChatGPT. And more recently, 2 years ago, in 2024, we did see Pope Francis really elevate the debate further, but nothing going quite as far as this. Pope Leo put out his first encyclical, which is a pretty critical document of teaching, on social teaching, really, Joe, for the Church, but also aimed at the wider world. It's addressed to all men and women of goodwill. And the idea is to say that, look, here is the moment that we're in with a particular social issue, and this is how we have discerned the correct path to pursue. And he is not giving instructions per se. He is really saying, look, this is how we need to be thinking about it. It is a document, as he puts it, more discernment. And it is strikingly non-confrontational. He really did try to bring some executives aboard, and we did see Anthropic taking part in this. And he doesn't also come out as a Luddite. He is a tech user.
0: Yeah.
12: He has a mobile phone. We've heard in the past about his difficulties with customer service. You can Google it. So he has lived this struggle just as you and I have, Joe. But what he is trying to say is that, look, there is a way to use this technology and do so ethically.
0: Fascinating, indeed. When he talks about disarming, it's a little bit different than a lot of the concerns we hear about impacting the job market, although he's aware of that, you know, taking over the world Skynet type of stuff. He's talking about humanity, that AI should be more human friendly. And he also points out no algorithm can make war morally acceptable. And he refers to the monopolistic control around AI. So what do we think the Pope wants to see?
12: Well, the Pope is really aiming at two of the biggest concerns surrounding this and really any new technology, that it allows those who have the resources and the power to accumulate it even in even greater order and form and use it to suppress a larger mass and to eliminate diversity. And it was interesting that he used the analogy of let's not build the Tower of Babel. I'm referring to the biblical tale from Genesis chapter 11, where people who all spoke one language decided one day to build this massive tower and do so to the exclusion of others. And God swept it aside and scattered them and really had people speaking many different languages, according to the story. And what he's cautioning against is not allowing AI to become that thing that is exclusive, that disrupts the natural communion of people and interfere with their humanity. And also, he does get into the question of labor and work and what this means for workers. And he calls for protecting workers' rights, ensuring that there is retraining available. He's also warning about the risks to children, too. You know, there are a lot of awful things out there that can be generated via some of those chatbots, and he wants to be sure that kids are protected from it as well. And he's calling on governments to take that on.
0: This comes days after the president canceled an event to sign an EO on AI regulations, kind of a framework that surprised a lot of people last week. There were executives in the air, apparently, on their private jets headed to Washington after receiving a late invitation who were told that he decided not to go through with it. Reports suggested Mark Zuckerberg, Elon Musk, and others were in the president's ear saying, don't do this yet. You're going to restrain this technology. The president was asked about it. I really thought that could have been a blocker, he said, and I want to make sure that it's not. Is the Pope a blocker?
12: Well, that's a good question. The Pope doesn't want to be seen as standing in the way of the technology in its application toward the good, curing diseases, being a bridge to better understanding and knowledge. But when it comes to being used to, again, gain monopolistic power or being used as a tool of war, then that really does cross the line. Now, the president also framed that conversation in his discussion last week about why he pulled the plug on that order at the last minute. He was concerned about the competition with China. Well, when you talk to the Pope, he's not worried about the competition with China.
0: No.
12: You know, he is thinking, you know, of all nations and of all peoples. And he is not worried about, like, well, is China or the U.S. ahead in the
0: race?
12: Who's winning the
0: race?
12: Particularly which nation state. He is concerned about the human race, where people stand and how they will be able to interact with this technology and not be made vulnerable by it.
0: Are we ever getting an AI framework then from this White House? What will follow what happened last
12: week? You know, what's interesting is, and I've been thinking about this following the encyclical from the Pope, which is called Magnificat Humanitat, which means magnificent humanity. Does this act as any sort of propellant for the White House to maybe just try to get it out of the way? Or will they hold back? How do they sort of position themselves around the Pope? Remember, two of the president's closest advisors, his Vice President J.D. Vance and his Secretary of State, National Security Advisor Marco Rubio, are both practicing Catholics, each with presidential ambitions. So how does that fit into this document, fit into their own White House ambitions and also their desire to promote American technology, which we've heard J.D. Vance do?
0: You wonder how this helps or hurts Anthropic at the Pentagon, too, after showing up with the Pope like that.
12: Oh, it's great. Great question.
0: Can you be our senior Pope correspondent? You're our Vatican reporter from now on.
12: Add that to the tech,
0: Michael Shepard,
12: tech portfolio.
0: This is Blue.
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7: With SRN News, I'm Bob Agnew in Washington. The U.S. military has launched what it calls defensive strikes against missile launching sites in southern Iran. They also went after some areas where the boats are operating. They've been laying mines in the Strait of Hormuz. Also, at SRNNews.com, two planes with Australians connected to a terrorist organization have landed in Australia. The actual people on board the planes, civilians, but said to be related to the ISIS terrorist group. The Conference Board's Consumer Confidence Index slipped 0.7 points in May. That was the first decline after 3 months of solid gains. Spikes in gas prices as well as higher food costs have worsened inflation. That's outpaced the growth in average paychecks, reducing most Americans' overall purchasing power. Gas prices have soared to a nationwide average of $4.49 a gallon. This is SRN News.
15: With the Wall Street Business Report, I'm Rich Thomason. Wall Street opened higher this morning following the long holiday weekend. Following gains on Friday, the Dow began the day at a record high. Oil prices mixed. Brent crude rose, but still is trading below $100 a barrel. U.S. benchmark crude oil fell, dropping $3.67 to $92.90 per barrel. BP has ousted its chairman over what it calls serious concerns relating to important governance standards, oversight, and conduct. The departure, abrupt and unexpected, with Albert Manifold having been appointed to the post just last year. BP's board named Ian Taylor as interim chair, effective immediately. Democrats are increasingly critiquing each other over their personal stock trades. In primaries around the country, Democrats are critiquing individual trades and the personal wealth of their rivals in a bid to build credibility with voters. For the Wall Street Business Report,
5: KDOW.
24: Just above 94 a barrel, but Brent, yes, below $100 now, $99.84. Barrel of Brent, though, higher by 3.9%. As we have been reporting right here on Balance of Power, Texas voters are at the polls deciding that runoff election between Senator John Cornyn and State Attorney General Ken Paxton. It is one of the most expensive in Senate history. It's a race that Democrats are watching closely in hopes they can flip both houses of Congress in November. Henrietta Trays is Director of Economic Policy Research at Veda Partners. And on surveillance this morning, she talked about the economic backdrop for the administration heading into the November elections.
25: Think about what we went into this year with. We had record lows since the pandemic of $2.81 gasoline, and now we're at $4.50. It's just a chaotic increase driven exclusively because of the war. And you can see it. You know, you don't have to educate people on these grounds. People know it. So that's really the problem facing Republicans going into November.
24: Henrietta Trays of Aveda Partners. Eli Lilly shares are gaining 1.5%. Lilly has agreed to buy three vaccine developers for as much as $3.8 billion, marking the drug maker's re-entry into the infectious disease space. All three are privately held. Again, Lilly shares up now by 1.5%. Recapping, stocks are trading mixed. Dow Industrials down 0.3%. And we do have the S&P at a record up 0.5%. For on-demand news 24 hours a day, subscribe to Bloomberg News now wherever you get your podcast. I'm Charlie Pellett. Joe Matthew, that is a Bloomberg Business Flash.
0: All right, Charlie, thanks so much. Charlie Pellett will be back at the top of the hour, 1 p.m. Eastern.

0: who sure wins tonight. Is. I think this thing's going to get pretty negative. Yeah. I think President Trump is highlighting some interesting theological issues that we could do a deep dive in Protestantism. And there's definitely the more evangelical kind of charismatic approach. And I think he's trying to appeal to those voters versus the more mainline liberal Protestant interpretation of Mr. Tallarico.
1: Yeah.
0: And there are some real differences there, to be sure. How acutely the president is aware of those theological issues, I'm not sure, but it's interesting he's talking about them.
1: Are we ruling out a win for John Cornyn? I mean, is this over?
0: The numbers. The numbers don't look great for Senator Cornyn, who we should say, you know, is a Washington insider.
1: Yes.
0: He's a senator.
1: And
0: he's been around for 24 years. He's run campaigns for other senators. Mm-hmm. He's very well liked by his colleagues. I think he's a pretty effective advocate for Texas and an effective interlocutor inside the Republican Party, but that may not be what the people want right now.
1: Yeah.
0: They may look for a little fire from the outside.
1: Well, that would be that's what you're getting is the fire, and then the question becomes who's a better general election candidate here. Jeannie, Democrats have been talking about flipping Texas for a long time. Beto's calling as we speak. Can James Tallarico do this against this messaging blitz?
2: It's an uphill battle, but certainly if he has to run against Paxton, Democrats are feeling like it is a possibility. And one reason is that, amongst other things, Paxton is not a great fundraiser. And so that $300 million that Donald Trump has sitting there, he's going to have to put his money behind his mouth, so to speak, if Paxton wins, and help fund this thing. And Texas is an expensive state. You mentioned already, this has been, I think, the most expensive Senate primary in U.S. history, like $130 million spent alone on the primary, if you can imagine. We go into a general that pits these two people. It is going to get ugly and very, very expensive. And Joe, Democrats are very, very happy about that prospect. Please, Republicans, spend your money in Texas. Take it out of those other states.
1: You remember the narrative around James Tallarico when he first emerged. It was the Joe Rogan show. He was very selective, being very smart in some of the media that he was doing. His sermons were going viral online, and people said, wait a minute, is this a new style Democrat who might actually be able to get votes in Texas? What have you come to think of him?
0: Well, as I recall, his competition for the Democratic nomination was Jasmine Crockett, who was seen as way more progressive, way more to the left than Tallarico, and there's a lot of truth in that. So I think Democrats thought Tallarico would be stronger than her.
1: Yes.
0: However, I think if Tallarico were running against Cornyn in the general, I don't think it would be that close.
1: Right. Okay.
0: With Paxton, this is going to be a race, and there's going to be a lot of money spent and a lot of resources.
1: So you're not laughing at the idea of a Democratic senator from Texas.
0: I'm not laughing at it, not yet, but this is going to go negative. This is going to be a very, very, very negative campaign. It'll probably be the most negative campaign of a nationwide campaign of negativity.
1: Wow.
0: Neither party's all that popular.
1: Yeah.
0: President's not very popular. Democrats aren't very popular. It's just going to be a slugfest.
1: So, Jeannie, how does a pastor, how does a preacher like James Tallarico go negative? Does he get a bunch of surrogates to do it for him?
2: And Joe, I think you interviewed him not that long ago, correct?
1: Yeah.
2: Like, more important than what was happening on Joe Rogan's podcast was the best Joe Matthew, who interviewed him.
1: There you go. God loved you.
2: There we go. You know, I think Tallarico, it's going to be an uphill battle. As you mentioned, it is Texas, and this is going to be a hard fight. And I don't want to underestimate Paxton's political prowess. He has never lost an election, and he did something. If you remember, about 10 weeks ago, this thing we thought Trump was going to endorse Cornyn because Cornyn had done better in the primary, the first one before the runoff, than anybody expected, even beat Paxton. We thought he was going to endorse. And what did Paxton do? He came out and said he will consider dropping if Cornyn gets rid of the filibuster or supports getting rid of the filibuster and passes the SAVE Act. Of course, that wasn't going to happen. And so that, coupled with Cornyn, I think, slipping by saying he thought it was a done deal on Donald Trump's endorsement, it sort of shows, I think, Paxton's prowess. So he's got the support. He's got the prowess. He doesn't have a lot of the money. So that's going to be where Donald Trump comes in.
1: I guess James Tallarico, there's confusion about whether he's an actual vegan. He was out there eating turkey legs. There's people. Does he go out there and get a big brisket sandwich right now? Do you get 5 points on that alone in Texas?
0: I think I'd be visiting all the ranches, all the cattle ranches I possibly could.
1: It's kind of a real thing.
0: And less focus on what my own particular diet is and more focus on what Texans actually care about in the Texas economy and that kind of thing.
1: Right.
0: Because it does seem like he's vulnerable with this name. You know, this doesn't sound very Texas to be a vegan.
1: The vegan thing.
0: So he's got to demonstrate, he's got to show that he's a different kind of
1: this
0: Democrat.
1: This is the styling of Trump. Remember this Texas candidate? He said she doesn't even like, she's from Nashville. She hates country music. You can't be in Nashville and hate country music. And but look, I guess there is some truth to some of this stuff. In our remaining moment here, Lester, what are the actual issues in Texas? Is it national politics? Is it the price of gas? Does immigration give Republicans a leg up in a way that it wouldn't somewhere else?
0: I think it's going to be about energy issues. If you were talking about real issues, it would be energy. It would be agriculture. Those are both huge in Texas. There's no doubt. I think we're going to end up having a personality argument and a lot of negativity. And we're going to see, you know, can Paxton position himself as kind of the outlaw that is kind of, you know, part of Texas's history in maybe a more positive way than the way the Democrats are going to portray it, which I presume is very negative.
1: Absolutely something. Do you both believe John Cornyn's done? It sounds like you see that as likely, Lester.
0: It's certainly likely.
1: John Cornyn lose tonight, Jeannie?
2: It looks like he's going to. And I think Tallarico needs to talk to Oprah about taking on those cattle farmers in Texas. It's never a good play to end. So.
1: Wow. All right. we got to come back around on this. Let's get them both on the program as well. James Tallarico, come back and talk to us. We'll let you pick your favorite nickname. I'm Joe Matthew in Washington. Our panel's back with more right here on Bloomberg.
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4: I'm Dan Loney with Your Money Now. Cloud storage giant Dropbox is seeing its CEO, Drew Houston, step down from the role, but shifting over to executive chairman. Ashraf Alkarmi is going from product chief to CEO. Houston founded Dropbox nearly two decades ago and was the first entrepreneur to take a company from the Y Combinator incubator program to the public market. But its market cap of $6 billion is half of what it was on its first day of trading in 2018. Wells Fargo enters the 3D printing home market. It's going to be the preferred lender of Icon, a home manufacturer in this space. And Wells Fargo is going to offer a premium opportunity for people using them as a lender, a 50 basis point rebate, which is an important consideration in a market where rates remain well above 6%. Wall Street stocks are mixed to start the week. The Dow Industrial Average is down 100 points. The NASDAQ is up more than 200 points. And that's Your Money Now.
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15: Breaking news at Town Hall. I'm Bob Agnew in Washington. The U.S. military carries out what it calls self-defense strikes in southern Iran. Here's Haya Panjwani.
16: The attacks on missile launch sites and boats placing mines come even as Donald Trump said on social media that negotiations were proceeding nicely. Earlier, Trump said any agreement to end the Iran war should include a requirement for several additional countries, including Saudi Arabia and Pakistan, to join the Abraham Accords. Haya Panjwani, Washington.
15: U.S. consumer confidence declined slightly this month, thanks in part to higher gas prices and overall high inflation.
17: The Conference Board's Consumer Confidence Index slipped 0.7 points to 93.1 in May, the first decline after 3 months of gains. Spikes in gas prices as well as higher food costs have worsened inflation, which has outpaced the growth in average paychecks, reducing most Americans' purchasing power. Gas prices have soared to a nationwide average of $4.49 a gallon from $2.98 just before the war began at the end of February, and have been at or above $4.50 a gallon for nearly all of May. Bernie Bennett, Washington.
15: Fans heading to World Cup venues here in the U.S. are facing a new source of sticker shock in the form of mass transit.
18: In New Jersey and Massachusetts, some train fares tied to matches will cost fans far more than normal NFL game day trips. That's drawing criticism from international fans accustomed to free transit at past World Cups. Some supporters are now organizing their own transportation to the stadiums. A group of Scottish fans booked school buses to Scottish matches near Boston for about half the official price. Rich Thomason reporting.
15: Tenor saxophonist Sonny Rollins has passed away at the age of 95. He was considered a genius whose distinctive tone and experimentation kept him on the cutting edge of jazz for more than 50 years. More of these stories at townhall.com.
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15: A distrust of health officials is hindering the containment of Ebola in Congo.
20: Red Cross volunteer Vanny Burundi walks through neighborhoods in Bunia, Democratic Republic of Congo, every day, warning residents about Ebola amid an outbreak that's triggered fear, misinformation, and attacks on aid workers. Talking with the AP as she and her colleagues go door to door under the scorching sun, Burundi says, "We've come to tell the people in Bibo Kolomani that the disease is here. Some accept it and others don't. We fear that because the resistance is strong, people will continue to die. But we're not giving up." I'm Charles Teletesma.
15: Emergency officials have lifted an evacuation order now for some of the people who live near a damaged chemical tank in Garden Grove, California. That's after temperatures inside the tank fell enough to eliminate the risk of a catastrophic explosion. You'll find breaking news and analysis at townhall.com. Russia fired more than 100 drones and two ballistic missiles at Ukraine overnight. The Ukrainian Air Force said today, the country's foreign ministry noting that Moscow's recent threat to hit Kiev especially hard from the air brought nothing new. They've been enduring such attacks in recent days. It was not your typical graduation, as Jason Walker reports.
21: Seniors at a Michigan high school arrived at their graduation ceremony driving tractors. It was all part of Tractor Day, a celebration at Airport High that dates back to the 1980s. Most of the students arrived by 7:30 a.m., and the fun continued throughout the day with games and music. And while it is fun, it also honors the area's agricultural heritage. Jason Walker reporting.
15: More on these stories at townhall.com.
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26: I'm Jerry Willis, and this is the Fox Business Report.
27: Higher gas prices impacted the Conference Board's reading on consumer confidence for May, though it came in at 93.1, better than expected. It was lower than the revised April reading. However, the slight downturn is far different than the University of Michigan's consumer sentiment reading, which slumped this month to the lowest level in more than 70 years. Andrew Houston, the CEO of file storage company Dropbox, will step down from his role after 19 years. He co-founded Dropbox when he was a student at MIT. BP, the British energy giant, has removed its CEO, Albert Manifold, because of serious concerns related to oversight conduct and governance standards. In a statement, the board said it was surprised and disappointed. That's your Fox Business Report. I'm Ginny Coselda. Invested in you.
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31: All right, welcome to the show, everybody. I'm your host, Kenny Michaels. This is Striking Gold. We got a big day in front of us. Let's get rolling. First of all, you can watch me on YouTube. If you go to YouTube and you go to Striking Gold with Kenny Michaels, all one long word, you can watch me do this show live. You can also go to The Gold Show with Kenny Michaels on YouTube and watch it as well. All right, welcome to the show. I'm Kenny Michaels. This is Striking Gold. The number to get me live right now, 888-961-0222. Again, 888-961-0222. You can get me live right now if you want at that number, 888-961-0222. The amazing Wendy is on phones today. She will You have a question about moving your retirement account or your cash into physical gold and silver, she'll take your call. She'll connect you to me. What a week. Two different news agencies, two of them, USA Today and MSN, said Trump is on his way to Fort Knox to inspect Fort Knox. This is the most exciting news we in the gold world have been waiting for. Is Trump going to Fort Knox? We already know he's obsessed with gold. We already know he would love to get us to the gold standard. We already know that. Already know that. And now, two different news agencies, USA Today and MSN, are saying Trump is going to Fort Knox to open Fort Knox. He wants to know what's in there. I have a question. Why? Why does he want to know what's in there? Because whatever he's doing, he's using gold. So if you are invested in physical gold and silver, not that stupid stock nonsense, if you're invested in physical gold and silver and you have the right products, you are going to have an explosion in your account. Boom! Trump is heading to Fort Knox. The gold industry has been waiting for this announcement. We knew it was coming at some point. We knew it was coming. And it's finally here. Okay? Now, NBC News, did you see the interview with Trump before he boarded his flight to China? He said, I don't even care about Americans' finances with this whole war with Iran. He said, I could care less about America's finances. I don't care. He says, doesn't matter to me what happens to their finances. All I care about is that Iran doesn't get a nuclear bomb. Well, sure, it's important Iran doesn't get a nuclear bomb, but whoa, Mr. President. What do you mean you don't care about Americans' finances? What about us retirees? Or what about us old people? What about us seniors? What do we do? I'll tell you what we do. We don't rely on our government to help us. We take our accounts, we move it to gold and silver, and we're safe. That's it. Because it's the number one safe haven anywhere at any time. We move to gold and silver. And now with Trump opening up Fort Knox, on his way to open Fort Knox, how exciting is this? Silver's up 162% in the last year. Now it's gone way up. Gold's gone up now, up 50% in the last year. Silver is soaring, as we all know, okay? And humanity is now obsessed with gold. 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It'll come to my email, and we'll take your retirement account, we'll take your cash, we'll move it into physical gold and silver. And what a time. What a time to be in gold and silver. Trump is opening up Fort Knox. Oh, praise Jesus. Thank God. Let's go, baby. This is what we've been waiting for. If you're invested in physical gold, this is the news you wanted to hear. You've heard me talk about Trump repricing gold and silver. You heard me talk about that there's article after article after article about that. Now he's going to Fort Knox. Why? Are we getting close to the repricing? That's the exciting part. That's what most people in the gold industry think, that once he goes to Fort Knox, he'll assess what's in there. And then we think the next step's going to be the repricing. Holy smokes, let's go. My IRAs in gold and silver is yours. If it's not, do it now before this happens. Do it now. Call Golden Crest, 888-406-6222. 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Either one. All right. And by the way, at Golden Crest Metals,
0: we'll make sure you get the right metals. That's very important. Because if you get the right product and then Trump revalues gold and silver, watch your account explode and enormous tax benefits in moving to precious metals. So it's win-win all the way around for sure. All right. There was an article that I need to talk about on this show. Market Watch came out and says that 52% of adults that are 60 years old or older think they're going to work till they die. That is a very sad thing to hear. And the reason they say that is because the cost of goods has gotten more expensive. Taxes keep going up. Fill up your car lately. Woo! And so 52% of adults that are 60 plus think they're going to work till they die. They'll have to work till they die. I don't believe it. I believe it, yes, if you're staying in stocks because of the volatility. Because stocks are high risk, high tax, low growth. But if these people got smart and moved to physical metals, now you're in low risk, low tax, high growth. You don't have to work till you die. And I hope part of those 52% are watching this show right now or tuning in. 52% are going to work till they die. Not if I can help it. All right, anyway, call me here, 888-961-0222. I'm Kenny Michaels. This is Striking Gold. All right, one of the things I want to mention, and I'm going to kind of stay on this topic for a little bit. There's a lot of people wondering about who do you go to buy gold and silver, right? Who do you go to move your IRA? Who do you go to take your cash out of the bank and buy? And why do I say Golden Crest? Why do I tell you people to go to Golden Crest Metals? All right, so I did some research for you, okay? And I always tell you, do your homework. Because if you don't do your homework, you're going to get burned. I'm going to prove it to you right now. Let's start with company number one. I can't mention the company, but I will mention this. If you watch Fox News, you see them advertise all the time, a gray-haired man. I know who he is. You know who he is. He's a famous actor. The company that he's promoting has 86 complaints in the last 12 months on the Better Business Bureau. 86 complaints in 12 months. That's more than 7 complaints a month. Why the hell would anybody move their retirement account or take money from the bank and go to a company like that? That's disgusting. 86 complaints in the last 12 months. That's one company. Here comes another one. There's a company in West Los Angeles that is promoted by a guy that got busted years ago for groping women. Okay? They have 53 complaints in the last 12 months on the Better Business Bureau. 53 complaints in the last 12 months. Disgusting. Here's another company, another large gold company. Somebody from Fox promotes them. They have 36 complaints in the last 12 months. Still want to move your retirement account with these people? Still want to give them your hard-earned cash? And here's another big company that, listen to this, their rating got completely pulled from the Better Business Bureau because there were too many complaints. Four of the largest gold companies. There you go. 86 complaints in the last 12 months. 53 complaints in the last 12 months. 36 complaints in the last 12 months. And one isn't even a part of the Better Business Bureau anymore because they had too many complaints. Now you know why I tell you to call Golden Crest Metals? Because there are no complaints. That's why. If you don't do your homework on who you're going to buy from. Ladies and gentlemen, I'm going to make a factual statement right now. If you don't do your homework, you are going to get burned in the gold business. You are going to get ripped off. And then you're going to call the good-looking, stunningly gorgeous Kenny Michaels, host of this show, Striking Gold, and say, Mr. Michaels, I made a mistake, and I need you to bail me out. I'm thinking legitimately about opening a bail bonds business because I'm constantly bailing people out. So I decided I would do the homework for you and go on the internet and do my job, and I have. 86 complaints in the last 12 months to one gold company. And you would still put your retirement account there? You're nuts. Or 53 complaints in the last 12 months? Or 36 complaints in the last 12 months? And the complaints say they're getting ripped off. That's what the complaints say. So stop with the nonsense. I've done the work for you. All you got to do is pick up the phone. Listen, there's a gold company out there that bounces paychecks. They pay the people and the check bounces. Which means, do they have enough money to buy back your metals? If they can't make the payroll, how are they going to buy back your metals? Right? Legit question. That's why you go to Golden Crest Metals. Right there. There's proof right there. Go to Golden Crest Metals, 888-406-6222, or go to kennysgoldquiz.com. kennysgoldquiz.com. You get me, the good-looking Kenny Michaels. 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We'll take your IRA, your 401k, your 403b. We'll move it into gold because Donald Trump is going to Fort Knox. Woohoo! Thank you, Mr. President. You're going to Fort Knox, baby. You know what the next step is after Fort Knox? He's going to go in. He's going to evaluate what's in Fort Knox. And he's going to go, wow, look at all this gold. Look at all this silver. Woohoo! Woohoo! And then you know what he's going to do? He's going to sit down with his staff and go, okay, it's time to reprice gold. Time to reprice silver. And there I'm going to be in the background. Go, Mr. President, go! Let's go, Donald. Let's go, Donald. Make it happen. Because my IRA is in gold. My IRA is in silver. And I have gold and silver in my home. Come on, Donald. Do it. Come on, Donald. Do it. Don't duck, Donald. You're not Donald Duck, but don't duck, Donald. Stand there and do it. He's going to Fort Knox. He's going to Fort Knox. The article said he's going to Fort Knox to evaluate how much gold and silver is in there. Now, if he wasn't going to reprice it, or if he didn't care about gold and silver, why is he going? There's obviously something going on. And silver is starting to have a major run. So is gold. Let's go. Let's go. Woo-hoo! Oh, I feel bad for those of you that are still in stocks. Okay. You are the type of people that are going to wait too long, and then you know what's going to happen. You're going to wait too long, and then gold and silver is going to be priced so high from the repricing that then you're not going to be able to afford it. And then you're going to be like, darn it, should have done it. Don't be a darn it. Be a do it. Don't be a darn it. Call Golden Crest Metals right now. Okay? 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By the way, you can watch me do this show on YouTube. Go to Striking Gold with Kenny Michaels or The Gold Show with Kenny Michaels, and you can watch me live right here, right now. All right, we are going to go to a caller, yeah? It's okay, we got a caller. Beautiful. We are going to, let's take the caller. We got a caller. Let's go. All right. Good morning. Welcome to the show.
1: Morning.
2: Good morning.
0: How are you this morning?
2: Good, thank you. How are you, sir?
0: I'm good. Is this Lisa and Dave?
1: Yes, it is.
0: Well, I want to welcome you to the show and for being this week's gold miner. Congratulations on that. Here's my question. So obviously, I want you to tell people your journey. I understand you guys tuned into the show. Tell me the story.
1: So it was a Sunday morning, probably, what, a month and a half ago, on my way to the store, and my radio was turned to your station, which I'd never heard you before. But in listening to you, I just couldn't listen and get enough information from you. It was just so much information that sounded good, that Dave and I had always talked about getting into gold and metals, but just didn't know where to start or who to trust. And reached out to the email, and lo and behold, you called us, not your assistant, not anybody else, but you. And you've been absolutely amazing to deal with. And I thank you for educating people on this, Dave.
2: I just came in on the second half. So, but anyway, after we discussed and decided how much we wanted to invest and so forth, everything went really, really smooth. No questions on, you got to give more, or, we need more. And it was none of that. What we had to offer for the exchange and so forth in the program was more than fine and okay.
0: Well, good. Well, I make a big deal out of educating people. Gold and silver has now become the number one most profitable investment in America today. No question. No question. However, before people invest in gold and silver, they got to get educated. And before I brought you on, I just went through four of the largest gold companies in America today have massive complaints against them because all they care about is paying somebody famous to advertise for them to get your money. They don't care about the repercussions later. And that's wrong for people to move their money. They have to become educated. And what I love about you two, is when I spoke to you, Lisa, what I loved about it was that I got to talk to Dave. And I make a big deal out of that because I believe if you're married and you're going to invest in physical gold and silver, whether it's a retirement account or cash, doesn't matter, husband and wife should be on the same page. And there are questions the wife will have that the husband didn't think of and vice versa. Right. And so it's a big deal to me. Now, I understand you went through the process. I think you both moved some type of a retirement account. Congrats on that. I'm glad it went well. I also heard through a little birdie told me that you each got some free silver for tuning into my show. Is that right?
1: That is absolutely correct.
2: It is absolutely correct.
0: Yeah. Woo-hoo! Good. Do you know, give or take approximately, you don't have to give me an exact amount, give or take approximately how much free silver you guys got between the two of you? I know, Lisa, I think yours is arriving Friday, and I think Dave already got his. Do you know how much between the two of you you're getting?
1: I think it was around $7,000.
0: $7,000 in silver, and silver is soaring.
1: Yes.
0: So imagine this. They're saying silver's going to triple. Imagine just the amount of money people can make just on the free silver, never mind the investment. Wow, crazy. Well, listen, I want to congratulate you both. I'm glad it went well. I want to congratulate you both for being this week's gold miner. We call you a gold miner because we're striking gold here, baby. Anyway, so congratulations. And for being this week's gold miner, you're each going to get one free silver eagle coin coming to your front door. Congratulations on that. Last thing I want to ask, any advice you would give people that are tuning in that are nervous about their retirement accounts?
1: I would say they can trust you and the company Goldcrest Metals. So far, everybody's just been very honest and easy to deal with, and we've felt very comfortable. And that's hard sometimes because you never know giving your money over if you can trust the person.
0: Yeah. Ain't that the truth? Well, good. I'm glad you felt comfortable. I'm glad it went well. Congrats to both of you, okay?
1: Thank you so much. Have a great day.
0: You too. Thank you. God bless. All right, guys. Bye-bye. All right. Bye-bye. The number to get me live right now, 888-961-0222. Or go to kennysgoldquiz.com. Did you hear what she said? We can trust you. Yeah, because when you go to the Better Business Bureau, there's no complaints. Of course. Do you trust a company that has 86 complaints in the last 12 months because they have a famous actor advertising for them? I wonder if that actor knows that they have 86 complaints in the last 12 months. He don't care. He's getting a paycheck. He don't care. He don't care what happens to your money. He don't care. That sucks. How about a company that's got 53 complaints in the last 12 months? How about another one, 36 complaints in the last 12 months? And I'm reading you the biggest gold companies in the country right now, people. And a fourth one lost their rating with the Better Business Bureau because they had too many complaints. And another one's bouncing paychecks to their people. So if they bounce your paycheck, how do you know they have enough money to buy back your medals when you need to buy back, when you need to liquidate? Scary thought. Okay? You want to call me off air and find out who's bouncing checks? I can tell you that. But at the end of the day, it's about what I've proven to you is business practices. I don't care that some famous dude is advertising for a company. I could care less about some stinking famous dude. What I care about is if you're ripping people off, you shouldn't be in the business, period. Period. That's why I tell you, call Golden Crest Metals. You want to put your retirement account into gold and silver? Smartest thing you can do. Trump's knocking on Fort Knox right now. Trump's going to open up Fort Knox. Oh, yay. Trump's going to open Fort Knox. So get into gold and silver now, because when he reprices, you'll be priced out. Do it now. Okay, that's why five banks have said gold's going to double by the end of the year. Five banks have said silver's going to triple by the end of the year. Now, whether it's by the end of the year or first part of next year, who cares? As long as it doubles, as long as it triples, who cares? Okay, the point is, if you're a senior and you want to save tax money from taking money out of your retirement account, you go to physical metals. Now, why did Alaska, listen to this, the Anchorage Daily News is reporting that Alaska now accepts gold and silver as legal tender. Another state in this country, that's number 20 or 21, accepting gold and silver as legal tender. And yet, 52% of Americans that are 60 years old plus are worried they're going to have to work till they die. If you move into gold and silver, you won't have to work till you die. 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We're going to take a quick break. When we come back, we're going to talk about money in the bank, how disastrous that is, and we got phone calls coming in. We're going to take callers. I'm Kenny Michaels. This is Striking Gold. We'll be right back.

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2: I'm Dan Loney with Your Money Now. OpenAI CEO Sam Altman, speaking virtually to a conference in Australia, says he doesn't expect a, quote, jobs apocalypse, end quote, from the advent of artificial intelligence. He was initially concerned about the impact on the labor market, but said now that the data shows a smaller than expected impact on entry-level white-collar jobs. The president of the PGA of America is out after a delayed response to unruly fan behavior during last fall's Ryder Cup. Fans targeted members of the European team, specifically Rory McIlroy, while playing the event. And President Don Rhea Jr. was suspended for the remainder of his two-year term, which ends in November. Vice President Nathan Charnes has been named acting president. Wall Street stocks are mixed. The Dow Industrial Average is down about 150 points, and the NASDAQ is up more than 200. Oil prices are lower. West Texas crude is trading down 2% at $94 a barrel. That's Your Money Now.
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4: With SRN News, I'm Bob Agnew in Washington. The Conference Board's Consumer Confidence Index slipped by 0.7 points in May, the first decline after 3 months of gains. Spikes in gas prices as well as higher food costs have worsened inflation. It has outpaced the growth in average paychecks, reducing most Americans' purchasing power. Gas prices have soared to a nationwide average of $4.49 a gallon, up from $2.98 just before the war got underway at the end of February. Gas has now been at or above $4.50 a gallon for nearly all of the month of May. Emergency officials have lifted an evacuation order for some of the people who live near a damaged chemical tank in Garden Grove, California. That's after temperatures inside the tank fell enough to eliminate the risk of a catastrophic explosion. Orange County safety officials warn there is still the risk of a smaller blast or a fire. On Wall Street, the Dow right now down 164 points.
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0: Striking Gold. I'm your host, Kenny Michaels, the good-looking stud. 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Before I get into the federal banking system and all the nonsense that's going on there, and I'm going to grab a couple callers. So let's do that so they don't have to wait long. We're going to start with Candace in San Diego, California. Candace, good morning. Candace, are you there? Do we have Candace?
1: Hello?
0: Yes, Candace.
1: Yes, good, yes. Sorry. Hello?
0: Good morning. You're on with Kenny Michaels. Good morning,
1: good morning,
0: ma'am.
1: Good morning, Kenny.
0: What's your question?
1: Yes, I wanted to move my money from human interest IRA into gold.
0: That's fine.
1: With you.
0: That's fine. So what you do is you can do an IRA rollover. The minimum for an IRA rollover is $25,000. As long as you have that much or more in your account, you're fine. And you can roll it over tax-free, penalty-free. Easy to do.
1: So if I don't have enough, if I don't have $25,000,
0: well, it depends.
1: Because I just watched my account just get lower and lower.
0: No, no, it depends. It depends how close you are to $25,000. Sometimes for people on my show, I make a lot of exceptions. So it depends how close you are.
1: What if I'm more similar to the last caller, Morgan?
0: Oh, you mean
1: the last caller said he had about 3,000 or something that he wanted to.
0: Yeah. So a rollover, I can't do at 3,000 because it's too, yeah, you're going to have to let that account build up, but it won't be long before it at least builds up. And if you can get to like 12, 14, I will absolutely make the exception for you and get it rolled over. Okay?
1: Right. Well, that's what I thought that it would get.
0: Are you there? We lost Candace. Okay. We lost her. All right. Let's go to line three. Let's go to Morgan in Gilroy, California. Morgan, welcome to the show.
2: Hey, how's it going?
0: It's going well, Morgan. How's Gilroy doing?
2: It's all right. It's pretty fun.
0: Good. Are we getting the Garlic Festival back?
2: Yeah.
0: Good. Good to hear. So what is your question?
2: I just want to know how to flip my 3,000 and like build it up so I can invest in gold and like flip my money and make it grow over time.
0: That a boy. How old are you?
2: I'm 15.
0: 15 years old. You know, Morgan, I'm going to tell you something. I'm really proud of you. And I say that because I have five children.
2: Yeah,
0: I have five children. They're all boys. Okay. And my kids are in their 30s. And I wish they would listen to you, Morgan. You're very smart. Young people should be putting their money in gold, especially with Trump now going to Fort Knox, especially with Trump talking about repricing gold and silver. That's where the future is. And you're a smart young man. I'll tell you what. I know you don't have a retirement account due to your age. Okay, so I'm sure you have $3,000 saved in the bank. Normally, there is a minimum, but I'll tell you what I'm going to tell you to go do. For that amount of money, as a cash buyer, go to a local coin store in your area and make a purchase of some physical gold coins. Okay?
2: Okay.
0: Get your hands on those gold coins. Then just sit on them, young man. Just sit on them. And if you can't buy, and if you don't have enough, if the store tells you you don't have enough to buy gold, then buy like a quarter ounce gold coin and then buy the rest in silver. They're talking silver's going to triple this year. Okay? So you're not going to have enough money at $3,000 to buy an ounce of gold because gold's more than that. But you can buy a quarter ounce, buy one quarter ounce coin and use the rest for silver and get your hands on those coins. Okay? All right, Morgan?
2: Yeah, that sounds good.
0: All right. Well, thanks for tuning into the show, buddy, and good luck. And I'm very proud of you, young man. Okay?
2: Yeah, thank you.
0: You're welcome. Yeah, bye-bye.
2: Have a good day.
0: You too. All right, the number to get me live, 888-961-0222. I'm the good-looking Kenny Michaels. This is Striking Gold. 15-year-old kid, smart enough to invest in gold and silver. What's your excuse, Mr. 70-year-old, who's taking money out of his retirement account and feeding Uncle Sam? The hell's your excuse? There's a 15-year-old who's smart enough to figure out where we're headed. You move to gold and silver in a retirement account to save tax money, to get growth, to move into safety, meaning we get to an age where safe haven becomes important. Stocks are not a safe haven. Stocks suck. You move to physical gold and silver, low risk, low tax, high growth. That's what we do as seniors. Don't tell me no, because I'm a senior. So I know. All right, the number to get me live here, 888-961-0222. You can go to kennysgoldquiz.com, or you can call Golden Crest Metals directly at 888-406-6222. They're there right now. Give them a call. So here's something I want to mention. Alaska, I think, became the 20th state to now accept gold and silver as legal tender. Okay? Trump, in a recent interview, said, "I don't care about Americans' finances. I don't even give two thoughts about it when doing the war with Iran. I don't even care." That's scary. If you have a 401k or an IRA and you're tied to the American stock market and you're American president, don't care about your money. I'm not knocking him. I understand that wasn't the first thing on his mind. Making sure Iran has no nuclear bomb was the first thing on his mind. I get it. So then we have to take the bull by the horns and protect our own account. We move to gold. And now he's opening up Fort Knox. The next step after this, ladies and gentlemen, mark my words. The next step after this, this dude is going to open up Fort Knox. He's going to assess what's in there. Then he's going to go back to the Oval Office, which, by the way, is decorated in, you guessed it, all gold. And he's going to sit down and go, time to reprice gold. Time to reprice silver. And if you own it like me, kaboom! That's what's going to happen. I'm telling you, it's coming. If I was wrong, why is he going to Fort Knox? Why does he care? Why does he care about going to Fort Knox? Why does he care? Unless he's got a plan. And again, the plan involves gold and silver. I said last week on the show, Trump is obsessed with gold. And I proved it. Number one, there's a 22-foot gold statue of him at his golf course in Doral, Florida. There's a gold logo of him at Trump International Airport. Okay, USA Today reported that. He brought $100 million worth of gold in from Venezuela. King Charles just came to this country and fed him gold. He said there's no tariff on gold. He's obsessed with it. And he decorated the Oval Office in all gold. Now he's going to Fort Knox. How much more proof do you need that physical gold and silver is where your IRA and your cash should be? Okay? So, there you go. Okay? Now, let's go back to something I was talking about earlier. About gold companies that are out there that are ripping people off. Ladies and gentlemen, you've got to do your homework. You don't just hand your retirement account over to somebody because some

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2: 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But if you don't believe me, go to the Better Business Bureau yourself. 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Click where it says complaints. And Golden Crest Metals has none because of their business model. 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All right, so people have been asking me about money in the bank. Money in the bank is a dangerous place. As you know, the Fed chair just got approved through the Senate confirmation, right? So Kevin Warsh is our new Fed chair. Congratulations to you, Mr. Warsh. You're our new Fed chair, and I understand why you're there, and I understand what your job is. Your job is to appease President Trump. And President Trump wants low interest rates. Well, that's great if you're buying a house. 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So you made nothing. 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But here's what you do. If you take the money out of the bank and go buy silver, up 162% in the last year. 162% in the last year. So imagine having silver sitting in your safe at home, not being nice and shiny. And you leave it a year and you make 162% on your money. And there's no tax form. There's no tax form for that. It just sits in your safe. It's making you money. The bank pays you interest and then hits you with an interest tax form. It's like you don't make any money in the bank. But the banks want to keep your money because that's how they keep their doors open. So what do? 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Sure, of course. I do. But the excess money, don't put it in a CD. 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Don't put it in a high-yield money market. Stick it in gold and silver. Gold's up 50% in the last year. 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Now you got to pay tax on the 50%. It's like a double colonoscopy. Have you had a double colonoscopy? 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They pay you nothing and then make you pay tax on the nothing. It's a double colonoscopy. Not for me, thanks. So, take your money from the bank. Call Golden Crest Metals, 888-406-6222. And product matters, by the way. If you buy the right product, you're going to do very, very well. We had our gold miners on earlier on the show, Lisa and Dave, who heard my show, said they trusted me. They moved to Golden Crest Metals. They loved the experience. They said I educated them. They said they trusted me, as they should. They got $7,000 free silver between the two of them for tuning into my show. How sweet is that? And guess what? They're making more money in their IRA.

IRAs in gold and silver than their IRAs when they were in paper. That's it. Gold and silver has become the number one most profitable investment. It says here, according to The Economist, which is a news source, it says humanity is now obsessed with gold. They should be. It's the new way to make money. Alaska now accepts gold and silver as legal tender. Trump, according to MSN, Trump is inspecting Fort Knox. According to USA Today, Trump opening Fort Knox. Wow. Crazy. And MarketWatch says 52% of adults that are 60 plus think they're going to have to work till they die. You're right. If you stay in paper, you'll work till you die. Things are getting more expensive. 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By the way, you can watch this show anytime on YouTube. I do this show live every Sunday. Go to YouTube. Go to Striking Gold with Kenny Michaels, all one long word. That's the channel you go on YouTube, and you'll see me. You'll agree how good-looking I am. Again, Striking Gold with Kenny Michaels or The Gold Show with Kenny Michaels, either one. Go there. You can watch me do the show live, okay? The last thing I want to mention before this show ends, ladies and gentlemen, there is a direct correlation between oil prices and gold. Here's what I mean. When oil prices go up, gold will go down. And when oil prices go down, gold and silver go up. While the war is going on with Iran, you're going to see days gold and silver's up, days gold and silver's down. That's because of oil prices. But make no mistake, oil prices being up long term ain't going to happen. Ain't going to happen. And as soon as this war ends and it's coming to an end, you're just going to see oil prices tumble again. And when that happens, you better be on that gold and silver train when that happens. Silver's running again. Thank you, China, for that. Yay. But ladies and gentlemen, I say all this to say this. Donald Trump is opening Fort Knox, according to USA Today. MSN is saying Trump is going to inspect Fort Knox. You have to ask yourself, why is Trump going to Fort Knox? Why does he care how much gold we have? He's got a war to run. He's got a country to run, right? He's got the Democrats to fight, right? He's a busy man. Why is he going to Fort Knox? Have you ever asked yourself that question? Why? I was racking my brain the other day thinking why. I was at Disneyland the other day taking a relative there who's never been. Who the hell hasn't been to Disneyland? But anyway, and I ran
ran into Luke Skywalker. I did. There's a video of me and Luke Skywalker, I think on Instagram, on the Striking Gold Instagram. Me and Luke. I walked through Star Wars land, and he says, Mr. Michaels. I said, Luke, what's up? He said, I need to talk to you about my 401k. It's okay. What do you want to know? I got to get it to gold, and I got to get it to silver. More silver than gold. I said, why more silver than gold? He said, well, we use silver to make the lightsabers. I said, really? He said, yeah. There's a video of it. If Luke Skywalker can move his 401k to silver, so can you. May the force be with you. Okay? I'm telling you now, silver's on a run. Gold is on a run. Everywhere we turn, there's this humanity has now obsessed with gold and silver. Another state in the country has joined the party of gold and silver's legal tender, Alaska. So call Golden Crest Metals right now, 888-406-6222. 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Ladies and gentlemen, thank you so much for tuning into the show. Trump's going to Fort Knox. Yay! Anyway, thanks for tuning into the show. I will be here next week. God bless. Have a great day. Bye-bye.

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3: I'm Dan Loney with Your Money Now. OpenAI CEO Sam Altman, speaking virtually to a conference in Australia, says he doesn't expect a, quote, jobs apocalypse, end quote, from the advent of artificial intelligence. He was initially concerned about the impact on the labor market, but said now that the data shows a smaller than expected impact on entry-level white-collar jobs. The president of the PGA of America is out after a delayed response to unruly fan behavior during last fall's Ryder Cup. Fans targeted members of the European team, specifically Rory McIlroy, while playing the event. And President Don Rhea Jr. was suspended for the remainder of his two-year term, which ends in November. Vice President Nathan Charnes has been named acting president. Wall Street stocks are mixed. The Dow Industrial Average is down about 150 points, and the NASDAQ is up more than 200. Oil prices are lower. West Texas crude is trading down 2% at $94 a barrel. That's Your Money Now.
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10: Breaking news at Town Hall. I'm Bob Agnew in Washington. It's primary day in Texas. Julie Walker reports it's a latest test of President Trump's election influence.
11: It's been a bitter and expensive primary in Texas, where residents are voting in a runoff for a Republican nominee for U.S. Senate, and where President Trump weighed in late to tip the race in an effort to rid the GOP of leaders less devoted to him.
12: We have a great candidate, I believe, in Texas. And I believe the Texas candidate, who's Ken Paxton, I think he'll win. I think probably he'll win very substantially.
11: That was Trump last week. His endorsement of State Attorney General Ken Paxton over four-term Senator John Cornyn gives the challenger a late boost. The winner runs in November against Democratic State Representative James Tallarico. I'm Julie Walker.
10: The nation's top intelligence official is stepping down, but not before releasing more classified findings.
13: Director of National Intelligence Tulsi Gabbard is stepping down June 30th, following her husband's cancer diagnosis. Before leaving office, Gabbard plans to declassify reports involving Havana Syndrome, COVID-19, the 2020 election, and alleged federal government overreach. During her tenure, Gabbard oversaw the release of more than 500,000 pages of records and implemented reforms that cut staffing by 40%. 40%, saving taxpayers hundreds of millions of dollars annually. Deputy Aaron Lucas will serve as acting director. Willie Nelson, Washington.
10: President Trump alerting Americans to the outcome of his latest physical exam.
14: The report on the president's health coming from Donald Trump himself. He takes to his social media page on Truth Social, writing, "Just finished my six-month physical at Walter Reed Military Medical Center. Everything checked perfectly," in capital letters. "Thank you to the great doctors and staff," exclamation point. Heading back to the White House.
10: That's correspondent Laura Winters reporting more on these stories at townhall.com.
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20: Stocks are mixed in afternoon trading on Iran peace hopes and AI optimism. Also lifting market sentiment, falling oil prices with West Texas Intermediate crude at a five-week low and around $94 a barrel. Semiconductor and memory stocks are rallying, led by Micron Technology. Its stock is surging 17% and trading above a $1 trillion market capitalization for the first time, and is on track to surpass Walmart as the 11th largest U.S. company. Shares of Uber are falling 2%. The ride hailing company has offered to buy Germany's delivery hero for over $11.5 billion, but could be forced to go higher as the food delivery market consolidates around a few big players. In recent weeks, Uber has been building its stake in delivery hero and holds an over 19.5% investment in the company. That's your Fox Business Report. I'm Hillary Barsky, invested in you.
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23: Let's take a live call. Dan in Walnut Creek wants to talk about precious metals.
24: Hey there, Justin. Thanks for taking my call.
23: Of course.
24: Yeah, I was just kind of curious. Precious metals seem to be in a little bit of a downtrend right now. It's a good time to buy.
23: I do think we're getting to that point where it's going to be a nice buying opportunity. Now, we still may see a little bit more down from here, but we're starting to enter the zone. And when I say the zone, it means the area where these stocks broke out. Now, are you talking about gold and silver itself or the miners?
24: The miners, mainly. They held on for a little while, but they're starting to go down a little bit now, too.
23: Yeah, they pulled back. The GDX hit the lowest level today since early January. So even with this large pullback, it's actually still up on the year. Yeah. And it's approaching levels where you saw the peak back in October, and you had a bit of a sell-off that refreshed everything, went through a consolidation period, and then broke out kind of the beginning of the year. And that high in October was right around $85. GDX today closed at 88. So I think there's support in this area. When you have a pivot, we call it a pivot point, where it hit a high and reversed for a period of time, and then it broke back above and broke out of that pivot point, oftentimes when it returns to that price after the subsequent sell-off, like you're getting now, that is good support. And so is there another 2 to 3% down on miners maybe over the next week or two? Absolutely. I think that's certainly possible. But this is that zone. Mid-80s is where you want to pick up GDX or the subsequent miners within it if you feel you need to up your position in precious metals. Now, a lot of people have a lot already, especially if you listen to this program for a period of time. You probably have bought some precious metals and you own a lot. So maybe you're feeling a little pain in the near term, but clearly it's still in a broader uptrend and it's starting to enter that zone of adding to positions, especially if you maybe trimmed your positions over the past a couple months ago when I was saying, you know, sentiment was a bit frothy. Now it's starting to get reset, and I think that's a good buying opportunity.
24: What about copper? I know that Southern Copper has been going down, and I don't know if that's because of issues and people are concerned with Mexico, or if that's just
23: it's simply industrial epic. When the input to industrial products is energy of some kind, whether it's natural gas or oil, then it makes it less economical to produce those goods, and that means less money or less demand for things like copper. There's also the stronger dollar that's an aspect here. There's a dearth of supply coming out of the Middle East as well. So there's a lot of reasons for this pullback in metals in general, and copper I think is just getting caught up in that. And I also think that we're close to getting to a point where it's a good place to pick up some names. Thanks for the call.
0: Let's head over to the InvestTalk YouTube comment section question bank to take a look at this question that came in yesterday. And it says, you mentioned fertilizer and second beneficiary. Would you say petrochemical companies and grain especially will do well moving forward? Super cycle or just medium term? ADM, CF, and ANDE are examples. Thank you. Well, a little bit convoluted to be able to fully predict what second order effects will be of rising input costs. We talk about this, and we actually have a story we're going to be talking about a little later on about how a lot of people are focusing on oil, but the components that are making up fertilizer, a lot of that comes from the Middle East and passes through the Strait of Hormuz. I have heard stories, been talking to people, farmers who are already worried about the cost of fertilizer. And it's not just a cost thing, right? At a certain point, it becomes less about how much you have to pay and if you'll be able to pay at all. Will there be supply for you to purchase? And so certainly a lot of these names have run up as you expect revenues to increase dramatically because of how important and critical a lot of these goods are. Grain, food, things that need to be produced. The question though becomes, given that all this is known, are you priced in? Is it priced in already? And so for a lot of these companies, a lot of some of the ones you mentioned as well, given what we've seen in a run-up, I would hesitate to buy in just yet. Thanks for watching.
1: I'm interested in moving my 403B over to a Roth IRA. I know that you guys have talked about this before, but can you just explain that process once again? And then if my wife and I file jointly, would I be then able to open up two Roth IRAs, one for me and one for her, if we still fall under that annual income? Again, thank you so much, and I look forward to hearing your response on the next podcast. Bye.
23: Thanks for the call. Now, yeah, simply yes, you can open up two Roth IRAs, and if you fall under the income limits, you both can contribute to them. That's beyond the rollover. That's completely separate. I believe there's new limits. I believe it's $7,500 during this year. Let me confirm that for you. It was 7,000 last year. It might have gone up to 7,000 this year. But when it comes to your 403B rollover, yes, you can roll that over. And this goes with whether it's into a Roth IRA or a traditional IRA. It's usually pretty simple. You call your provider of your 403B or 401k or whatever, and you say, I want to do a rollover. They're going to issue you a check. Sometimes they'll let you send it directly to wherever that Roth or traditional IRA was opened, at Schwab, Fidelity, whatever. And maybe they'll let you send it there. Most often they'll make you have it sent to your house, address of record, and then you'll mail it off to the broker. So just kind of depends on which provider of the 401k it is. Now, remember, rolling into a Roth IRA gives you tax consequences. So whatever you roll over, a 403B, that's tax deferred. Now, you might have a Roth 403B. I don't know. You have to check on that. Some people have a little bit of both, a little bit of money in a Roth 401K and a traditional 401K. And so you want to separate those out based on account types. But make sure that if you roll it into a Roth IRA, that you're comfortable paying that tax in that particular year. More, the better course of action for the vast majority of people is to roll that old 403B or 401k into a traditional IRA. No tax consequences, opens you up to as many investment options pretty much as you want. And then at a future date, then you could roll it over into a Roth IRA. Typically, that is the time between retiring and taking Social Security. That's where kind of planning comes in. That's something we do for clients. It's kind of map out that Roth conversion strategy so that you can avoid big RMDs once you get to RMD age. Make sure that you don't hit a Medicare supplemental surcharge. All of that, you want to make sure you try to avoid that. So Roth conversion strategy is smart, but make sure you do it when you're in a low tax bracket, not in a high tax bracket. Hope that helps.
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23: This isn't really a copper play. 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
26: My question is about preferred stocks. If you could shine a little bit of light on them. I'm trying to produce like an income stream. If it's a good idea, or just your general thoughts. I'll be looking forward to your answer. Thank you.
0: Okay, well, preferred stocks are a class of shares that operates a bit different from common stocks, right? Typically, people want to invest in preferred stocks because they have a bit of an income focus. They typically pay higher fixed dividends than common stocks and often have some pretty attractive yields, anywhere from 5 to 8%. And so that makes them pretty attractive for these steady cash flow seekers. But that also changes where they are as well with respect to their position in the capital stack. They sit above common equity, meaning if a company goes bankrupt, you would get some claim on assets before common stock shareholders do, but they are below bonds as well. Now, understanding that they are long duration assets, right? Most preferreds are going to be rate sensitive. When interest rates rise, prices can fall pretty sharply, even if the issuer is financially healthy. There's also the call risk, reinvestment risk. Many issues are callable, meaning companies can redeem them if rates fall, forcing investors to reinvest at lower yields. Then you got to worry about credit. You got to worry about sector concentration. They work best as more of a supplemental income tool, not really a core holding. It's ideal for those investors who are seeking yield while, you know, taking a moderate risk, but not really for those who need principal stability, inflation protection, or really even liquidity, because they tend to be far less liquid.
23: Let's go talk to Sini in California. He wants to talk about Bitcoin.
27: Hi, good evening, Justin. Thank you for taking my call.
23: Sure.
27: I listen to your podcast when possible. Thank you very much for mm-hmm. doing this. Quick question on Bitcoin is, what's your opinion and kind of high-level guidance? Is it a good time to enter BTC-USD, Bitcoin-USD?
23: Well, I've been saying this for better part of 6 months now, that Bitcoin was losing momentum and its chart was starting to look a bit bearish, especially when it couldn't break out above the 120, 125 range. It hit that range a few times and just died rather quickly. And when you see that happening, I've looked at charts for 25 plus years now, And when it hits a certain level and then just sells off considerably, that is a sign of momentum ending or waning. And that obviously followed through to the downside in October and consolidated through November and December and into mid-January and then broke down once again. And I said, in the last six months, the bear market is likely to go until 2027. It will find likely a bottom in 2027. Where that is, I do not know. We shall see. I very well could go below 50,000 this year. And I would say it's likely that it goes below 50,000 at some point. Now, can it continue to bounce here between right now at 70? Could it get up to maybe 80,000, 85,000? I think that's possible. But beyond that, I don't think that's very likely. So maybe it's a short-term trade, but it's very risky because it could easily break down to 50,000 or below over the next 3, 6, 9 months. And ultimately, I think these down cycles, these bear markets, these winters in Bitcoin typically last, typically create a about a 70 to 80% drop from the high. And if the high was 120, 125, you're talking about 25,000 to 35,000 in that range as a bottom. That's probably where it eventually bottoms. So no, I do not think that this is a time to buy Bitcoin beyond just maybe a short-term trade, but it's very high risk. I wouldn't even consider touching it in 2026.
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23: It varies mostly by what app you're talking about. 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
10: I'm Dan Loney with Your Money Now. Shares of Micron are up about 19% today as the tech giant saw its market cap cross the $1 billion plateau for the first time. The push is due to strong AI demand for its memory chips, and UBS has raised its price target for Micron shares to $1,625. Consumer confidence ticked higher in March in its latest report from the Conference Board, but it is still below pre-pandemic levels. The report showed consumers limiting discretionary spending and focusing on the essentials. The expectation index, which shows how people feel about the short-term future of the economy, is still below the plateau for recession risks. Wall Street stocks are mixed. The Dow Industrial Average is down more than 150 points. The NASDAQ is up more than 250. Oil prices are heading lower, even as the U.S. has carried out some strikes on Iran, and peace talks are continuing. West Texas crude is down almost 2% at $94 a barrel.
11: The cost of everything is going up, and it's got you re-examining your priorities in a big way.
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11: This is Seth Liebson for townhall.com. In 1976, Harry Jaffa wrote that in 1776, the United States was nothing, promising to become everything. And having become everything, it was promising to become nothing. This is truer now on our 250th anniversary than 50 years ago. The state of our students' civic understanding is abominable. We are at a record low of students knowing the basic fundamentals of our constitutional and political formation and makeup. This directly results from a deliberate miseducating of our youth. An education system that teaches that America is a blight rather than a blessing on and to the world and its citizens. Who would want to study, much less venerate, that kind of country? C.S. Lewis wrote, "To miseducate a child is to leave him more susceptible to propaganda as an adult. Thus, I give you our disaffected young adults. Alienated from America and her successes, young adults susceptible to carnival-barking podcasters promoting a down-market view of patriotism in America. What a shame at such a time as this. We must take back our schools."
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23: Let's go with a YouTube comment question. The Divine Feeling says, "Really appreciate your weekly updates. At the 154 mark, you said clearly we are in some trouble. Can you please elaborate? Are we clearly in trouble or clearly on a path to trouble?" Well, what's your definition of trouble? What this question is about is my weekly overview of markets. And when I say we're in trouble, first off, technically, if you're looking at markets, you're in a downtrend in risk assets. It's certainly bifurcated, as I've said many times. You see a lot of industries doing very, very well, others not so much. So it doesn't mean there aren't opportunities. It's just if you are in the broad indices, you're going to probably see a lot of malaise for, I think, at least through the third quarter, and potentially more downside if the trouble we're in now intensifies. As I said, it's all about what's the resolution here. How does President Trump save face while also calming the crisis? Game theory says this will probably get worse before it gets better. So are we in trouble? Yeah, I think we're in trouble. Are we on the path to trouble? We're probably on the path to more trouble. Now, that doesn't mean the market's going to crash overnight or anything like that. This has been pretty orderly sell-off. But you have to call a spade a spade. We're in the fourth turning, people. Been talking about it for a number of years. Fantastic book, and really hits on the cycle that we are in. And we're probably another 5 to 6 years before this crisis period ends. The fourth turning ends, which means if it's not this crisis, there will be another one. But crisis doesn't always look like 08. Crisis can be an inflationary crisis that continues to push asset prices and hard assets higher. That is an outcome that you have to leave open as a possibility. If you don't, well, then you don't have a sober outlook about what's happening. As Lynn Alden says, nothing stops this train. And I think whatever crisis we see going forward will probably be met with more spending, which is inflationary, which means higher prices across the board.
27: I have a question about stock valuation, particularly regarding the P/E ratio. Are there simple rules or formulas that you guys use, both with the P/E ratio along with one or two other metrics? For instance, I was wondering if consistent 10% earnings growth could justify a P/E ratio of 10. I know this is oversimplistic, but I'm curious if you have any guidelines to initially assess a stock before diving into a more detailed analysis. I would appreciate any advice you could give. Thank you very much.
0: Yeah, it's a great question. So you know, not all PE ratios are made the same. We talk about that all the time. You have to look at it on a comparative basis. How does it compare to where it's been historically? How does it compare to other companies within that industry? But at its core, multiples are telling you something. High multiples can intrinsically give you the type of sales revenue, price to sales, the amount of sales growth that is expected to happen to justify those prices. And so when you look at something that is trading at 60, 70 times price to forward-looking earnings, you have to say to yourself, is this feasible that you're supposed to project for the next 5 years, 25, 30% growth over time? Either way, when you're talking about valuation, there's a lot that goes on there, right? Because when valuation at its core is trying to discount future cash flows, and there's more that goes into that than just what is going on with the company internally. So all of these multiples are not the be-all, end-all of analyzing stock valuation, but from a comparative perspective, they can at least give you a little guidance on where to start your thinking at how much a company is worth.
13: Yeah, this is Mark from San Diego. I got a question for the show. I have about 30% of my portfolio in commodities, including oil, gold, silver, and of course, way up since I bought it years ago, I did trim off the gold miner. They got really, really high. But my question is this, since I plan to retire in the next 4 years and I have 30% my portfolio, my wife's retirement account, of course, she has none because she's workplace. I was wondering if I need to slowly start building up a 20 or 30% additional exposure to account for her accounts. In other words, her account and my account put together because both of us will be retired over the next couple of years, over and above, of course, the usual asset allocation. So your thoughts for future retirees, what percentage when you combine the two spouses together, at least in the commodity marketplace?
27: Thank you.
13: Bye-bye.
23: Well, the general thought is good here is understanding your full allocation with all of your assets, not just, you know, your that one account. It's looking at your wife's money as well and looking the big at the big picture. This is something we do when we do portfolio reviews for listeners, is put all of their assets into our system and what does it look like in aggregate, you know, from a sector perspective, from an asset allocation perspective, meaning stocks, gold, commodities, bonds, et cetera. And 30% in this environment, I think, is perfectly fine. 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You know, it's 30% in one account, but what, if you combine everything, you know, is it still 30? Is it 20? 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I don't know. So really, you should be building it up, but if you want to do a portfolio review, I'd encourage you to head over to our website, kpfinancial.com or investtalk.com, and then submit your statements. 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
16: In Washington. It's been a mixed bag all day on Wall Street. The Dow Jones Industrial Average at this hour is down about 188 points, but the high-tech NASDAQ leading the way. It's up by 275 points. The S&P 500 up about 41 at this hour. This comes after the Conference Board's Consumer Confidence Index slipped 0.7 points in May. That was first decline on that index after 3 months of solid gains. Spikes in gas prices as well as higher food costs have worsened inflation. Of course, those fuel prices up as a result of the U.S. war against Iran. Gas prices have soared to a nationwide average of $4.49 a gallon. Emergency officials have lifted an evacuation order for some of the people who live near a damaged chemical tank in Garden Grove, California. That's after temperatures inside that tank fell enough to eliminate the risk of a catastrophic explosion. More on these stories at srnews.com.
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21: Hi, Duncan from New York. Thank you for all that you do. I actually have a question about alternative investing. Maybe this question is probably good for the listeners right now. But back during COVID, when everybody was getting a lot of money from the federal government and the state, when I was unemployed, I had some extra cash on the side that I decided to put into alternative investing, which was something called ground floor. They are just basically a private market where you invest into real estate funds and you get a consistent investment back. Recently, I want to figure out how I can take that money out. And I sent them a message and they basically said, well, we can't give you it, but you can sell your shares to somebody else and then you can get that cash back. So I feel like I've kind of been screwed, but I also have been educated and that's totally my fault. But with your knowledge, is this the only way for me to get my money that I invested by selling my shares to get it out? Ground Floor did say that if they eventually go public, then I'm more likely to get the money back in the traditional way of just selling the stock. I'm just wondering that, like, what if I end up just being in my 70s? They would still technically have the money. Like, do I have to wait until they get into public stock market? So just wondering, and thank you for everything. Have a great day. Bye.
22: Well, thanks for the call and sorry you're dealing with this, but this is an education for every single InvestTalk listener out there. Don't let this be you. This is why I always say private investments are not better than public investments. Say that 10 times over. Look yourself in the mirror and tell that to you, because you will be pitched a private investment. Whether it's ground floor, which I don't even really know what this is. It just looks like a private REIT platform that you can go invest in. They're going to promise you these big returns. But in return, you get illiquidity, which means that if you ever want to sell this asset, you need to find somebody that will buy it from you, third party, and you're going to take a massive discount, 20, 30, 40, maybe even 50% from what you actually put in. That's how these things work. Now, in the rosiest environments, if they go public, blah, blah, blah, could you get your money back? Yeah, maybe, but probably not. You're already seeing this with the big boys, ground floor. 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You got duped. And a lot of people did. Even the Morgan Stanleys and Merrill Lynch of the world that put them in private credit and private equity funds, which are not that much different. And you see, they're being gated and they're not able to get their money out. This is a lesson to all of you out there. If you own private equity, if you own private credit, if you have money in
23: 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This is just all private investments that are very illiquid, and you need to pull teeth. It's pulling teeth to get your money out. Private investments are not better than public markets. Bottom line. Now, on an individual basis, if you want to invest in an individual company, you know the leader, you know the business, you know you want to help seed and be a venture capitalist, great. I think those can be great investments. But just to throw money into a fund that you know nothing about and who's managing it, what the fees are, what the liquidity provisions are, etc., that's not smart. I've been saying this for years. It was the most obvious thing of all time. And this caller is, unfortunately, a victim of that. He's learning the hard way. Don't learn the hard way. This is the easy way. I'm telling you the easy way. Never invest in private funds, private equity, private credit, private real estate. It is not better than what you can find in the public markets. This is only for the charlatans that are pitching this stuff, that are collecting fees on this stuff, that are collecting commissions on this stuff. It is not better for you, the investor. I have to hammer this home to every single InvestTalk listener out there. And you need to send this episode to every single one of your friends and family members that may possibly be pitched this in the future, that may own this stuff. It is not better. That clear and simple. Illiquid. You cannot get your money out. You don't know what it's really worth. You don't know if you're going to continue to get paid from it. Stay away. Take your bath, learn your lesson, move on.
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4: Hey, Luke or Justin, Jake here from North Carolina. Had a question about your investment philosophy overall and how you apply that to your clients' investment accounts. The firm that I work for uses the business cycle as our framework for when to buy, when to sell, what to buy, what to sell. But I was just curious as to the degree of which you use the business cycle to inform you of your investment decisions in your managed client accounts or otherwise. Thank you very much. Looking forward to hearing on the show.
0: You know, this is such an important question because for anybody, their investment philosophy underpins everything they do, not just for themselves, but for their clients as well. And I really appreciate the caller asking that because this really gets to the core of what we do at KPP. Now, you mentioned the business cycle, and that's actually a great starting point because we incorporate that thinking too. But our philosophy, it goes a bit deeper. We believe, and we think the evidence has shown, that successful long-term investing comes down to three things. Understanding where we are in the economic cycle, understanding high-quality businesses trading at reasonable valuations, or rather identifying them, and then having the discipline to stay the course. You know, at KPP, we're what I'd call these evidence-based investors. We don't chase hot tips. We don't try to time the market on a day-to-day basis. And we try to not let emotions drive decisions. What we do is we look at the data. We look at earnings trends, sector dynamics, factor exposures. Yes, where we are in the business cycle and what market price action is telling us to help us build diversified portfolios that are positioned for what's ahead, and not just what's happening right now. So in practice, what that looks like is we're building portfolios that are tilted towards quality. They're tilted towards value, where the data supports it. We're mindful of one of the things that people don't take into consideration when they build their portfolios, risk management. And we're constantly stress testing our assumptions. We're not trying to hit home runs on pie in the sky companies. We're trying to compound wealth over time by avoiding those big mistakes, by staying disciplined through the full cycle. So to sum it up, I would say we let the evidence guide us. We stay independent so we can stay objective and we focus on long-term wealth building rather than short-term noise. Thanks for the call.
22: Let's keep things moving and pivot back to a question from our Anytime listener line.
5: 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I had a question about buying into a credit card company. So Visa, MasterCard, or American Express were the three that were on my watch list. So my question is, do you have a preferred from those three company that you would allocate money towards, or do you feel like it could even be good just to dollar cost average into the three of them evenly, not just some like super high weight in my portfolio, but just to have some exposure? I just see them as a, I guess, triopoly, and also with the expenses that the cards charge, it just seems like they'll always have like that income. I also was curious your take on American Express. I know they charge higher fees to merchants, but they also don't have as many people probably who qualify for the card just because it requires a higher credit score. If that has any influence on your decision to my first question, I know that's a lot, but I'm very interested to see what you guys say. So I'll listen on the show, and thank you as always.
22: Well, first off, I like that you're looking at quality companies, quality businesses, but there are risks here, and there's a big difference between a Visa and a MasterCard and an American Express. 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Now, American Express also makes money on that, but as you said, they lend money. 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SoFi Bank lends to customers. Those are credit card companies that actually take credit risks. So very different businesses. American Express historically has a pretty nice business of doing a little bit of both, getting the swipe fees as well as charging interest on their credit cards. They tend to have a higher quality of customers. So in rougher times, they have less defaults. They don't tend to lend to low credit customers. So somewhat different. Now, when you're stepping back and you're looking at all three and the swipe fees, what I worry, and I think you're seeing this in the chart, is that will the shifts in crypto and stablecoins cause more and more people to move away from those transaction rails? Will AI start to utilize, and that's the kind of the current consensus, it could change obviously, is that AI will start to transact on with stablecoins and on crypto networks versus a Visa or MasterCard or American Express. And I think that's being priced in the markets. Now, that's a big question you have to answer yourself. If you think that their triopoly, as you said, it will maintain, then you want to invest, it's fine to invest in these. You want to be fading this decline in these names. I would pick American Express because of that higher profitability, that diversity in their business of the three. But frankly, I wouldn't buy any of them because I do think over time, their premiums that the market is pricing on these names is too high. And it's going to come down, have to come down a lot for me to take on the risk of their

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2: So I was just curious, like, is there really anything that you can do? I'm 34 years old. Would it be smart to, say, take my money out and put it somewhere else? But it sounds like that there's no real good way to do that without taking, like, a major tax beating. So am I kind of just, like, stuck in my account for a long period of time? I have 21 years left until I retire. Thank you for your help. I appreciate the advice. We'll be listening on the show. Thanks.
3: Well, if you ever move jobs, then that's when you roll that over into an IRA. That's number one. I don't know if you have any plans for that or not, but something you always want to have in the radar. That's kind of the upside of moving jobs, is getting that money out of your 401k, 457, et cetera, and into an IRA where you have maximum flexibility. So that's number one. Number two, a lot of 401k plans have the ability to opt into what's called a self-directed brokerage account. A lot of them call it something different, but effectively, that's what it is. It goes into an account. There's usually a large broker, a Fidelity or a Schwab, that is the custodian, and you get a login. That's what we have at KPP for our clients, and it opts into Fidelity, and we have a Fidelity login, and it looks like a normal Fidelity brokerage account, but it's 401k. 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So if the options are too limited for you, if you're just have target date funds and a couple of index funds, you can argue that that is not good enough. You need more options. You need better options. And so you want to go to them and say, either give me more mutual fund options or give me a self-directed account that I can opt into and make trades, make individual, buy individual securities. Thanks for the call.
4: Hi, InvestTalk. I can no longer contribute to my Roth IRA because of income limits. And you know, I did research. It looks like I can contribute to a traditional IRA, the maximum amount, which is what I would plan to do, and then convert it immediately. And by doing so, there would be no consequences. I wouldn't pay any additional tax other than what I've already paid on that income that was post-tax that I contributed to the account. I know you guys have talked about doing Roth conversions later, closer to retirement, and how that makes sense for most people. But this research that I did makes it seem like I could do a backdoor Roth, which might be different. And I'm hoping that you guys can clarify that. I hope that makes sense, and I'll listen for the answer on the show. Thanks. Bye.
3: The simple answer is yes. That's exactly what a backdoor Roth is. You make a non-deductible IRA contribution, and then you immediately convert it to a Roth IRA. In fact, I just did this for myself last week for 2026. Now, the caveat here is that IRA, it pretty much needs to be emptied. So you need to either convert it all already, or maybe just you don't have an IRA, right? You have an open. Like I have an IRA open, but there's nothing in it. So every year I can make my contribution and then I just convert it to my Roth. So that's really the way to do it. There are, I think I call it like the pro rata rule or something like that. But effectively it means that IRA needs to be empty. So you have to convert all of it, or any IRA. You have to not have any traditional IRA money at all. Hope that helps.
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0: Starlink will supply onboard Wi-Fi for American Airlines. This has become an important business area for the SpaceX service, which also has deals with United, Southwest, and Alaska Air in the airline space. The service for American will be on about 500 narrow-bodied aircraft. With oil prices dipping recently, that has pushed gasoline prices lower, slightly. The price for regular unleaded today is $4.49 a gallon on average, down 4 cents in the last week, but still 40 cents higher a gallon than a month ago. Ferrari has entered the full EV marketplace. They introduced the Luce, which means light in Italian, at a venue in Rome today. The debut marks a move away from traditionally designed Ferraris and comes at a time when automakers are going away from fully electric vehicles. Wall Street stocks remain mixed at this hour. The Dow Industrial Average is down about 150 points. The NASDAQ is up more than 250 points. That's
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7: Let's keep things moving and drop in another listener question now.
8: Hello, InvestTalk. This is George calling from Boston. I had a question in regards the covered call strategy that you guys run for your clients. I always hear you guys mention it. I guess my question would be, what do you guys do when the call goes above the strike price and it's in potential of getting assigned, especially if a client wants to keep the stock? What do you guys usually do for that sort of income, especially if they want to keep their stock and just keep collecting that premium? Thank you. Here on the podcast.
7: Great question. And you're right. We do run a covered call strategy. And it works really well. It's called the Equity Income Plus, is what we call it. And this is the conundrum that a lot of covered call writers have, and the average person struggles to conceptualize how to deal with it, which is when you're selling a covered call, and you own the underlying, typically you're selling out of the money, somewhere in the 5, 10, maybe 15% out of the money, and collecting a premium. But sometimes stock continues to go up, and it's a good thing. You're still making money. It's just your call option writing limited that upside some. And people freeze, and they don't know what to do. It's in the money. I'm going to get called away. But the solution is rather simple. That is a separate position, that call option. You can always buy it back and resell another option at a later date. And you can roll, what we call it, rolling. So, for example, this is option X week, which means on Friday, traditional monthly options will expire. We are in the process, and we've already rolled a good amount of them, from our March expiration all the way out to the April expiration. And if they're in the money, that's fine. You can either roll it out and up, meaning go up a strike. Now it's going to cost you a little bit, potentially, but still might make sense. Just depends on where you, you know, how bullish you are on the particular position. You could also just roll it out and flat. You'll get a little bit of a credit, but probably not a whole lot, depending on how the money it is. So that's how you deal with it. You don't have to let it expire and have the stock taken away from you. Go roll the position.
2: A quick reminder, if there's a term that you hear mentioned on the program but you're unclear about what it means or you have a question about it, we want you to ask. It's very likely that you're not the only one with that same question. 888-99-CHART.
9: Hey, Luke and Justin, Matt in South Florida. Question on SEP, S-E-P-P, 72T. Rather than questions about how to do it or the requirements, I think I understand that. I'm more interested in you guys explaining, I guess, a best case or a potential scenario where somebody would want to entertain taking withdrawals via the SEP 72T, I guess, mechanism. It sounds like it's for people that are in their early 50s trying to access funds strategically to maintain a certain tax rate, et cetera. So love to just hear an example or two of when that might be a good idea and how you guys view that option. Thank you.
7: Thank you for the call. Now, the rule of 72T or SCPP is something most people don't take advantage of, mainly because most don't retire early. So for a normal IRA or in a 401k, which is in a normal IRA, your age where you can take the money out penalty-free is 59 and a half. When a 401k, it's 55. But some want to retire early, especially the FIRE trend, right? But you can basically take money out of these 401ks, these IRAs early without the penalty, but you have to set up what is called an SEPP. And what that means is there's ways to calculate it, and it's a certain dollar amount, and you have to do it consistently. You could do it every year, every quarter, every month, but it needs to be the same for at least 5 years or until you reach the age of 59 and a half, whichever is longer. So if you retire at 50, you set this up, you can take money out penalty free, but it has to be the same amount over 9.5 years until you reach that age of 59 and a half, and then it's over. So it's a great little workaround, but only if you are retiring early. Then that's pretty much it. It's pretty simple. Once again, there are some complex calculations on how much you can take out. One is amortization method, fixed annuitization method, RMD method, etc. And you can look those up, IRS rules, all of that. You probably want to talk to a CPA before you do that. Now, all of this distribution is still taxed as your ordinary income. And that's another issue, is if you start this plan, you can't stop it. So whatever impact that has on you from a tax perspective, it has. You can't say, oh, I don't want that income this year. I don't need that money this year. You're going to set it up. It's going to come to you, and you're going to have to report it as income on your taxes. If you're okay with that, then you can go ahead. So I hope that helped.
10: 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Because such advice is rendered solely on an individual basis, and at times will require that the investor review a prospectus before investing. 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Thank you for listening, and your comments and questions are welcome on our 24-hour listener line at 888-99-CHART.
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13: Palo Alto, San Francisco. Breaking news at Town Hall. I'm Bob Agnew in Washington. Texans are choosing a Republican nominee for UN in today's runoff election, bringing to a close the extended, bitter, and expensive primary, where President Trump actually weighed in late in the game, probably tipping the race in favor of his favorite candidate. The president's endorsement of State Attorney General Ken Paxton over four-term Senator John Cornyn gives a challenger a late boost. Federal judges have temporarily blocked Alabama's to use new congressional districts.
14: A federal court's preliminary injunction blocks Alabama, at least for now, from using a new congressional map in the August 11th special primary. The map could help Republicans win an additional U.S. House seat in the midterm elections. The court's ruling requires Alabama to continue using the same court-ordered districts used during the 2024 congressional elections. Lawyers representing black voters in the case had sought the preliminary injunction. They argue the same panel in 2023 had already ruled the state map intentionally discriminated against black voters. The state could appeal the ruling to the U.S. Supreme Court. I'm Marcela Sanchez.
13: The Trump administration is highlighting an aggressive nationwide crackdown on fraud across multiple government programs. We'll get more details into that investigation from correspondent Willie Nelson.
15: A newly created White House task force says it's uncovering billions in waste and abuse, with actions ranging from halting Medicaid payments and suspending healthcare providers to charging individuals in fraud schemes targeting taxpayers. The Justice Department reports thousands of active cases. While officials say new whistleblower programs and enforcement teams are accelerating investigations, the administration says the effort will continue until fraudulent activity is rooted out and taxpayer dollars are recovered. Willie Nelson, Washington.
13: You'll find more on these stories at townhall.com.
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13: Rescuers tried and failed once again to reach seven villagers trapped inside a flooded cave at Laos for a 7-day today. Senior diving instructor Klaus Rasmussen.
18: The biggest challenge is that the access way down there is very, very tricky to navigate. This mining area they're using is a natural cave where they've now been digging away the soil and hunting for gold.
13: Americans' confidence in the economy has taken a hit, according to latest figures.
19: U.S. consumer confidence has declined as gas prices stay high and inflation remains elevated. That's a sharp contrast to rising stock prices that have neared record levels. The Conference Board's Consumer Confidence Index has dropped nearly a point this month to 93. That's the first decline after 3 months of gains. Gas prices have soared to a national average of about $4.50 a gallon. I'm Mike Hempen.
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3: I'm Maria Bartiromo, and this is the Fox Business Report.
4: Stocks are mixed in afternoon trading and have paired from bigger earlier gains as investors monitor the situation in the Middle East, while AI optimism is fueling a rally in chip and memory stocks. The Magnificent Seven big cap tech stocks are mostly higher, and Apple stock is up slightly and on track for a third straight record close. Apple is nearing a $5 trillion valuation following a pair of upgrades on Wall Street. The tech giant is likely to unveil a new version of its Siri assistant at the early June Worldwide Developers Conference next month in California. Apple stock has jumped more than 22% since the start of the second quarter. Shares of Eli Lilly are up 1%. The drug maker will be snapping up three vaccine developers in deals worth up to nearly $4 billion in combined value, signaling a push by Lilly into infectious disease prevention. That's your Fox Business Report. I'm Hillary Barsky, invested in you.
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27: He's been seen on CNBC, the Fox News Channel, and the Fox Business Channel. 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

and interest rates right now are at 4.58%, they're too high. Kevin Warsh will be sworn in later today as our new Fed chairman. Hopefully he'll be a little bit better at his job than the previous Fed chairman. So welcome to today's Best Stocks Now show with professional money manager Bill Gunderson. And I'm here alone today, flying solo. I guess I have been all week, really. I don't remember. Where did Barry go? Has anybody seen Barry? No, we've been meeting with folks every single day in Minnetonka, Minnesota. I got to say, that's probably going to be our new gathering place a couple of times a year because we had a lot of fun. We had a full house for the workshop on Tuesday. The workshop was recorded. I don't know in what form it's going to go out in, snippets, the whole thing. I don't know the answer to that question. That's the ends of the people above me, and we'll see what happens. But it was a fantastic workshop. We talked about a lot. And next time, we may have an opening act before the workshop. We have a subscriber that has a famous bluegrass band. Wouldn't that be fun to have a little hoedown before the workshop? I've always wanted to learn how to stomp. I don't know how to do that with the boots. They stomp. It looks fun. It's almost like tap dancing, but it's done with these crazy boots that are look kind of like hillbilly boots or whatever. I don't know how Billy would look in hillbilly boots, but it sounds fun. Well, we had a fairly good day in the markets yesterday. The Dow was up 0.5%. The NASDAQ was up, but the memory stocks, remember the memory stocks? I hope you remember them and the Alamo. They were flying again yesterday. I traveled yesterday and I sat next to a hedge fund manager that works for, he's not a manager, he actually works for a big hedge fund, a very well-known, successful hedge fund. And he was giving me some insights into the hedge fund industry right now. And I took away some very, very interesting insight. I told him what I do. And I told him about our performance since the beginning of the year. And his jaw dropped. Hey, I'm just telling you. I just speak truth here. His jaw dropped. He says, that's a better record than most hedge fund managers on Wall Street. So, hey, for what it's worth, you decide for yourself. I also had someone ask me about one of the losers in our portfolios. What's about this one? Huh? Come on. I said, well, when I can pick 100% winners, I'm going to retire and never worry about managing money again. There's always going to be a few thorns in your side, I guess. But you know what? Some of those thorns in your side, I was getting really nervous about Vistra, the nuclear stock out of Texas. And all of a sudden, I stuck with it. I was patient. And all of a sudden, that one's turning around. So there is something to be said for patience also when you own what I consider to be best stocks now. Many would disagree with me that they're best stocks now. That is open to interpretation. I think Bob Dylan's the greatest songwriter of all time, and I'm sure others would disagree. They might say, I don't know, Donny Osmond or someone else like that. Who knows what they would say? Glenn Campbell or whatever. But anyways, sometimes beauty is in the eye of the beholder. Well, hopes of a U.S.-Iran breakthrough. President Donald Trump will host the swearing-in of Kevin Warsh as the Federal Reserve Chair at the White House on Friday. Investors are also preparing for consumer sentiment and leading indicator data later in the day. And I haven't seen that come across yet. That data. But I do know that this past week, it was a pretty good week for economic data. We didn't have any inflation reports. We didn't have any big job reports. But on Thursday, we had the every Thursday layoff report. It was very, very favorable. And as I've said many times, trouble in the economy will more than likely start showing up in those initial jobless claims before it shows up anywhere else.
And as of now, it looks like clear sailing ahead in the jobs market because the initial jobless claims came in very, very soft. Okay, Shell. Shell is a Dutch company, by the way. I want to say it was a California company at one time. We had a lot of Shell stations in California. We had a lot of ARCO stations in California. But Shell is now a Dutch company, and they're in trouble with the Dutch Supreme Court. You've got to understand that Europe has a gigantic energy problem. They have made some bad policy over the years, and now they're scrambling to get energy. And you know what? That gives U.S. a big, big heads up, a big, big advantage as it relates to data center and to all of this AI infrastructure because we have a very good energy infrastructure. Shell and environmental groups are set for a groundbreaking showdown this Friday as the Dutch Supreme Court rules on whether corporations have a legal mandate to cut their carbon footprints. I got a hunch I know how that one's going to turn out. I really do. I think the Supreme Court will say yes. The Netherlands branch of Friends of the Earth, Milieu Defensie, will try to convince the country's Supreme Court that the London-based, oh, it's London-based, but it has Dutch ties, Oil Giant has a duty to reduce its CO2 carbon emissions. How about cattle? Do they have a legal duty to reduce their carbon emissions into the atmosphere? To 45% below, where is that in the Constitution? Okay, you've got to reduce CO2 emissions to 45% below 2019 levels by 2030. Shell, however, disagrees, arguing that lawmakers and not courts should have the power to set limits on a company. Why is this important today, this hearing? This is the first time in the world that a country's highest court will consider a company's civil law emissions reduction obligation with regards to dangerous climate change. Winnie Osurin, spokesman for Milieu Defensie, said, as per reports, she said the court's ruling will be decisively guiding. And if Milieu Defensie prevails, it could have a ripple effect far beyond the Netherlands. And, of course, you know, you had the riots there with the farmers not being able to plant their crops because of carbon emissions from the fertilizer that they use. And you've had a lot of issues and problems there in the Netherlands. Shell is one of Europe's largest carbon emitters. Last year, they dismissed a lawsuit filed by the Peruvian farmer seeking to hold the utilities. Oh, this is a different one over in the Dutch, responsible for climate-related damages. Separately, Total Energy, which is France, is facing a lawsuit in Paris that seeks to halt fossil fuel exploration and production projects, with a decision still pending. We'll be right back.

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7: I'm Dan Loney with Your Money Now. Qualcomm has reached a deal with TikTok owner ByteDance to supply chips for AI data centers, and that has pushed Qualcomm shares up today. ByteDance will get millions of application-specific integrated circuits to support its AI agent software. British energy giant BP has unanimously removed Chairman Albert Manifold immediately. The board cited governance concerns and conduct issues. London-listed shares of BP were down sharply on the news today. Eli Lilly set to 3 companies in deals that will total about $4 billion. It will acquire vaccine company Curevo for $1.5 billion. It's also going to purchase biotech Limitech for $780 million and the vaccine company for $1.55 billion. Wall Street indexes remain mixed. The Dow Industrial Average is down about 200 points. The NASDAQ is up about 200 points. And that's your money now.
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That is Reason. Oh, I love that line by Stephen Stills. I sat next to the airplane yesterday with a man who works for a hedge fund. We had a really good conversation. He was very impressed by what I did. He says, not only did you have the results, but you've got a very peculiar kind of personality. I guess you could put it that way. Here's what he told me. First, I want to read this story, and then I'll give you a little bit of insight. J.P. Morgan is seeking to offload risk tied to more than $4 billion in loans to private equity funds as the U.S. bank looks to reduce exposure to an industry facing a prolonged slowdown in exits and rising concerns over AI-related disruption. The Financial Times reported Friday, citing people familiar with the matter. Well, they want to get rid of that risk that they have. And I asked him, I said, why have we seen this explosion in private, not equity? That's different. Equity is ownership of companies. I said, why have we seen this explosion in private debt? He says, that's very simple to answer, Mr. Gunderson. He said, there's a limited number of companies out there that are worthy of private equity investments. And they're all fighting over these companies for the private equity investment. But he said, there's an unlimited amount of private equity debt out there available, the market share. Who doesn't want a loan? I mean, come on. And so these firms, because look, they charge big fees on this private equity, okay? They're charging big fees. And when there's only so much private equity to go around, he said there's almost an unlimited amount of private debt to go around. And I said to him, I said, aren't these firms placing their own self-interest above their client self-interest that are being put into this stuff? He said, well, what do you think they do on Wall Street? Of course they are. They're going to make massive fees on this private credit that they're going to turn around and sell to the public. And there's basically, the market is unlimited for it. And that's the reason why you've seen this explosion in the private debt markets. I would not touch private debt with a 100-foot pole. That's just me. It's illiquid. And didn't we learn our lessons from the mortgage-backed loans, which also was a almost unlimited market opportunity for these people that invest in this stuff? They went out and bought all of that mortgage debt, packaged it up, repackaged it and sold it to the public and the sovereign wealth funds and the countries all over the world, and it all blew up. Private debt, at least, you know, the mortgages were backed by homes. The only problem is most of those homes didn't have any equity in them. Most of them were underwater. We had that big wave of short sales in 2009, 2008. And private debt, it's way below, in my book, mortgages as far as risk goes. So that's the reason why you're seeing this massive move into private credit. Private credit, I guess, is the word they're using. And that's the reason why you're seeing all of this risk building in the financial system. And you see J.P. Morgan getting out of the way before it blows up and makes a big mess in the economy at some point in time. It just seems we never learn. The other one that I never supported at all, and I've seen the consequences of what they did to individual investors, was with the private, the real estate investment trust that were non-traded. They called them non-traded REITs. One of my major competitors in California, he went after the non-traded REITs. He loaded up his buckets with non-traded REITs, and eventually he lost his license. I think he got it back. I think it went to the Supreme Court, the poor guy.
But I said, I don't like non-traded REITs. There's plenty of traded REITs around. Why do we need non-traded REITs? Well, because the private equity invented another product that they could make big fees on and turn around and sell to you. And that's how the game works. And there are so many private equity funds today now that are all chasing after companies to buy or chasing after loans to loan. How about this number? IT CapEx swells to a record share of S&P 500 spending as the AI build-out accelerates. And that's another discussion I had with this guy on the plane. I talk to anybody, you know, just about, maybe I talk too much. Some people say I talk too much. But I learn a lot from people that I talk to. I'm kind of a sponge that soaks up information and knowledge. And many times I get insight that I had never thought of before. But I said to this guy who worked for the private equity fund, I said, you know, this year, it's like there's this little patch in the ocean of Wall Street that is producing. And it's a very narrow area of the market. I've seen this before. This is not a new phenomenon. But this has probably been one of the biggest feeding frenzies in one little small area of the market that I've ever witnessed. And I think the reason is because IT CapEx swells to record share of S&P 500 spending as AI build-out accelerates. So this massive amount of money, this is according to my friend Torsten Slock over at Apollo. He's their chief economist. I like him. Torsten's got to be from the same island I'm from, Gunderson. Maybe our ancestors came over on the same boat. I don't know. But I think he's a pretty wise man. He says that this is in exactly what I said. This money that is being thrown at these private companies with the AI adoption, and we're talking about Anthropic, we're talking about SpaceX, obviously. We're talking about the one that is led by good old Sam Altman, OpenAI. They're turning around with these billions of dollars that are being thrown at, and they lump it into a group called IT. IT, CapEx. CapEx means spending on IT infrastructure. And it's those companies that are on the receiving end of this IT infrastructure spending. That's where the frothy area of a giant ocean is this year until it's over. When we come back, why is Elon Musk planning to build a 10 gigawatt solar factory near Austin? More on that when we come back.

0: to play.
1: 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As a seasoned financial planning practitioner and chartered financial analyst, I'm here to help you.
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9: With SRN News, I'm Bob Agnew in Washington. The Conference Board's Consumer Confidence Index slipped by 0.7 points this month. That's the first decline after 3 months of solid gains, and it coincides, of course, with the ongoing war against Iran, spikes in gas prices in particular, as well as higher food costs, worse than inflation. That's outpaced the growth of the average American paycheck, reducing most people's purchasing power. Gas prices soaring to a nationwide average now of $4.49 a gallon. That's up from just $2.98 before the war began. Emergency officials have lifted an evacuation order for some of the people who live near a damaged chemical tank in Garden Grove, California. That's after temperatures inside that tank fell enough to eliminate the risk of a catastrophic explosion. It's been a mixed bag all day on Wall Street. Right now, the Dow down 185. The NASDAQ is up 273. This is
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That's right. There's something in the air, and it is the Best Stocks Now show, which floats through the airwaves every day across the nation. This great nation, which will celebrate Memorial Day on Monday. And I certainly do honor. I was just lucky by a simple twist of fate. I was not born in a year that people had to go to war. I just was lucky that way. My father was not lucky that way. He joined the Navy at the age of 18 and went to Groton, Connecticut for submarine training and spent the next 4 years in the South Pacific hunting down Japanese enemies that wanted to destroy and take over our country. He didn't like to talk about it a lot, but I saw pictures of them ashore in Australia on leave. That looked like a wild party. He said one guy, he was about 5'2", little guy, probably from Minnetonka, Minnesota or something like that. He goes into town in Perth, Australia. He comes back with a battleship tattooed on his chest. I don't know if he ever regretted that or if his wife liked it or if he ever got a wife. Not sure about that. But it looked to me like they might have liked a little bit of that Australian beer when they went ashore. And I don't know what my dad meant by it, but he said, gee, the Australian women were awful friendly too. So, hey, maybe I've got some half-brothers running around Perth. I don't know. But and my brother, who is 5 years older than me, when we had drafts for the Vietnam War, he was drawn in the lottery. He was number 17 out of 365. He would have gone to the Vietnam War for sure. Whether he would have come back or not, who knows? But he was a pole vaulter in high school. He was a very good pole vaulter. My father was a pole vaulter, too. My father was pole vaulting like 14, 15 feet way back when, like, in the 1940s. Now they're over 20 feet, obviously. But my brother John, he pole vaulted. He still holds the record at Point Loma High School for pole vaulting. But one day my brother, in a simple twist of fate, as Bob Dylan would say, he missed the pit when he went over the crossbar. He was a 14, 15-foot pole vaulter, and he fell outside the pit. He broke his wrist, and arthritis set in to his wrist, and that kept him out of the Vietnam War. So, you know what? Sometimes God has different plans for us. And I would also say that very few of the Submariners came back. The attrition rate was very high, and somehow my father made it back. I overcame two big obstacles in being born on this earth. Number one, my father was one of the few Submariners to come back from the war. I'm obviously a boomer, which has a bad connotation to a lot of people out there. It shouldn't, because we understand and we appreciate our freedom that we have today and how hard we had to fight to keep it. And how much attack, it's always going to be under attack. There's another wave of attack on our freedom here in the United States of America that we need to be worried about. Freedom of religion, freedom of speech, all of these kinds of things. There are evil forces that want to take that away from us. So be on guard going forward about these attacks that are coming. I truly believe they're coming. But having said that, I overcame that obstacle to make it to this earth. My mother could not carry babies to full term. She lost, I think, four or five. And then she got pregnant with me. And at the eighth month or so, there was no heartbeat. It was over. She was going to lose her ninth baby or sixth baby. I don't know. It was a lot. I know it was more than five. And she received the blessing that she would deliver the baby. And guess what? Here I am today, 69 years later on the radio. I somehow got that heartbeat back, probably a little brain damage in there in the womb. But I made it through that, and I'm still kicking and going stronger than ever. SpaceX is planning a 10-gigawatt solar factory near Austin. Man, I'll cook a few briskets. That'll smoke a few briskets down there in Austin at, what, Terry Black's?
Franklin Barbecue, the home of brisket. But why is he doing this? This is part of his vision. He's planning to build a massive 10-gigawatt solar he's going to manufacture solar panels for what? His ambition to power artificial intelligence data centers in space. So his plan is underway. In space, and I've talked to several engineers about this, even people from NASA, about his ambitions, and they just see a lot of logistical issues that need to be overcome to make this work. But Musk, that's his vision. These data centers would have unlimited access to the sun, because when you're in space, it's not filtered through the atmosphere, and it would definitely power these data centers, number one. Number two, the cooling, okay? Obviously, it's very cool up there at that altitude, but the logistics of it all seem very, very difficult. So he's going to go on the warpath building solar panels as fast as he can to fulfill his ambition. And, you know, I read an article yesterday that through all of this, the IPO of SpaceX, he could become our first trillionaire. Trillionaire. Well, I mean, do they check his credit? Does his Amex card get denied? I don't know. Like the rest of us, who knows? He's got a trillion. He'll be a trillionaire, the very first trillionaire. Another thing I noticed yesterday, there is an ETF out there that currently 23% of this ETF owns SpaceX. So if you want exposure to SpaceX, which I don't, but if you want it, God bless you. You can buy this ETF, XOVR, XOVR. It's a ETF that boosted its SpaceX position to 23% of the fund with a $35 million buy. So not only are you getting SpaceX, but you're getting other private equities. But I was looking at the performance of XOVR, which is private, let's see, the name of it, it's got a kind of a funny name. It's a private-public kind of intersection of companies. And I'm looking at the 10-year or the 5-year performance of it is really meager, 5.9% per year. The market's 15.8. And over the last 12 months, even with this big exposure to SpaceX, this ETF is up 7.4%, while the S&P's up 25.4%. And for that reason, we wrote an article about why we don't like the SpaceX. We would not be investors in the SpaceX IPO. And believe it or not, Seeking Alpha would not print the article. They would not print the article because they didn't like the fact that we had issues with the SpaceX IPO. I find that an attack on freedom of speech, to be honest with you, but I have to abide by their rules. They're the boss, we put about 8 or 9 hours worth of research into that article, and it was rejected by Seeking Alpha, and they said, just forget it. We're not going to print a negative article about SpaceX. Whatever. Okay, let's go back. So that's his vision, and of course, you know, the solar panels, that's a whole nother story in and of itself. The solar panels were coming from the Uyghur region of China, where there's slave labor. We have video of the camps over there where these people are in slave labor producing these panels. And I remember Daco New Energy, DQ, not Dairy Queen. We saw the Dairy Queen headquarters. We had dinner right next to the Dairy Queen headquarters. I did not have a chili cheese dog. I had a little nicer thing than that.

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0: Early results matched expectations, but investors were worried about a lack of international growth for the company as well as a compressing of its margins. They also questioned slowing sales growth year over year due to cooler weather rather than consumer spending patterns. Wells Fargo is entering the mix of the 3D printed home market. It is going to be the preferred lender of Icon, a home manufacturer in that sector. And Wells Fargo will offer a premium opportunity for people using them as a lender, a 50 basis point rebate, which is an important consideration in a market where rates remain above 6%. Wall Street indexes are mixed, but another set of record closes for the NASDAQ and S&P 500 are within reach. The Dow Industrials down 100 points at this juncture. The NASDAQ is up by almost 300 points. And that's
1: KDOW.

0: Mary O'Connor and Jennifer Horn. 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
8: I'm Dan Loney with Your Money Now. OpenAI CEO Sam Altman, speaking virtually to a conference in Australia, said he doesn't expect a jobs apocalypse from the advent of artificial intelligence. He was initially concerned about the impact on the labor market, but said that data shows a smaller than expected impact on entry-level white-collar jobs. Making the NBA Finals helped shares of Madison Square Garden Sports on Tuesday. The parent of the New York Knicks hit an all-time high at $368 a share, but finished the day up 3.5% at $366 a share. The Knicks advanced to the NBA Finals on Monday night, and the company's stock is up more than 40% in 2026. Wall Street started the week with mixed results, but the NASDAQ and S&P 500 posted record highs once again. The Dow lost 118 points, ending the day at 50,461. The NASDAQ picked up 312 points, and the S&P 500 gained 45. That's Your Money Now.
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9: Madison, she says cringing.
10: Great. Madison Square Garden Sports, ticker MSGS. So the shares rose 3.5% after the New York Knicks defeated the Cleveland Cavaliers to complete a sweep. This is coming from a non-sports fan.
9: I don't
10: like zero fiber in my body. But I just know that the Knicks won, and it's the first time since 1999 that they're advancing to the finals, which is great. Anyway, so this rally pushed MSG Sports stock to a fresh record. It lifted a company's market value above $8.8 billion. So far this year, MSG Sports has outperformed Madison Square Garden Entertainment, which owns venues including Madison Square Garden, Radio City Hall, and Beacon Theater. I've been to all except Beacon Theater.
11: What about the Sphere? Have you been to the Sphere?
10: No, but I was in Las Vegas, actually.
12: That's on my bucket list. It's quite incredible.
10: It's really? I was there for the Bitcoin conference, but you know me, I was too busy working, so.
11: Okay, because I haven't been there either. But, and that's a separate publicly traded company, but it has the DNA, yeah.
10: Oh, wow.
11: Yeah, James Dolan is the chairman and CEO of Sphere Entertainment, which today was up 3.7%.
10: Nice.
11: Yeah. That's a
10: moving on
11: $4.8 billion company. Anyway, sorry.
12: Go ahead. What else is on your radar, Isabel?
11: Thank you for keeping us.
10: My segue is worse. Marvell Technology, ticker MRVL, shares were up 6% after HSBC upgraded the chip maker to buy from hold. The analyst there, Frank Lee, who is my cousin. I'm kidding. He's not my cousin. He said that he sees the company as a beneficiary of AI-related spending. He said revenue growth from optical interconnect is still being underestimated by the market. So the price target he has is $300 from $85.
11: Well, he's part of the way there after today's rally.
10: Yeah.
11: I mean, this was a pretty amazing...
10: Marvell. I think Marvell was amazing, but Micron is even more amazing.
11: Oh, that's what I was talking about. Sorry.
10: Yes.
11: My bad.
10: Micron is even more amazing.
11: All right. Wow. Go ahead. I was looking at Micron.
12: Doing all the transitions for us works
11: perfectly. Yeah. There we go.
12: Making our day easier.
10: Okay. Ticker. No, because it's confusing because they're both technology and they're both M. Micron ticker is MU. Shares are up 20%. So again, this is because UBS raised the price target to a street high of $1,625, up from $535. So that's pretty bullish. The analyst there is Timothy Arcuri. And the market cap, this means that the market cap, which has already soared 700% this year, will more than double in the next 12 months to more than $1.8 trillion. And for context, that's the size right now of roughly Meta, Tesla, Berkshire Hathaway. So it's actually so shocking.
11: And this year, Micron is already up more than 200%.
10: Yes. And that's from his previous price target of 535, again, which is like a 200% premium.
12: Incredible that just this call is sending those shares to this incredible milestone.
10: Honestly, like, I mean, yeah. And so the analyst said that Micron will continue to re-rate higher as more details emerge about structural changes of AI, et cetera. Separately, though, Micron shares rallied after a Huawei official said that the Chinese company had made a potential breakthrough on chip design. But to Alex's point, imagine the power of one person. I mean, it's pretty astounding.
12: Speaks to the momentum of the market. But once investors are piling into a certain trade, they just can't stop.
11: So you think it's more the analyst than the Huawei news?
10: I think so.
11: What do you think?
10: Maybe could be both.
11: Okay.
10: Two tailwinds versus one?
11: Yeah.
10: Yeah, safe answer from me.
11: Okay, I like that. Yeah, shares of Micron finishing the day up by more than 19%.
10: That's crazy.
11: Yeah, that's pretty crazy.
10: But great, good for them. I mean, that's it.
11: Okay.
10: Is that it?
11: I don't know.
10: I was going to say one more comment.
11: Yeah, please.
10: That a lot of the people we talk to say that they want the second innings of AI beyond NVIDIA, so maybe this is also probably why a lot of people are boosting Micron.
12: Well, as Dan Ives would say, this is 10 p.m. at a party that is supposed to go till 3 a.m. So
11: no,
10: that's a great one.
11: I leave the parties at 10 a.m.
12: So you and me both,
11: 10 p.m. So
10: all of us will leave.
11: All right. Isabel Lee, Bloomberg News Cross Asset Reporter, joining us with today's Stock Movers. 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
15: News this hour from Town Hall. I'm John Scott. In Texas, an expensive Republican primary race for the U.S. Senate ends today. A lot of mudslinging. Here's Jennifer King with the update.
16: Senator John Cornyn had the lead in the March 3rd primary, but faces a strong showing from State Attorney General Ken Paxton, who secured President Trump's endorsement last week.
17: Trump endorsed Texas First, Ken Paxton.
16: Cornyn's campaign ads have been leaning heavily into questions about Paxton's past, including his impeachment for corruption charges, of which Paxton was later acquitted.
18: Why do child predators connected to Ken Paxton keep getting off easy?
16: The winner will face Democrat James Tallarico, a congressman from Austin, in the general election. I'm Jennifer King.
15: Speaking to reporters on his flight to India, Secretary of State Marco Rubio says the emerging agreement between Iran and the U.S. is one that world leaders from that region support.
18: And I think there's strong alignment and agreement on what a preliminary draft should look like. I think that, like anything with something like this, it's going to take a couple days to settle on, even down to the disagreements over a word, sentence. So we'll have to work through that. If there's going to be a deal, we're going to have to work through that. But this is, it's either going to be a good deal or there isn't going to be one.
15: Iran has denounced the most recent U.S. strikes as a sign of bad faith. As negotiations press on toward a possible deal, the U.S. military characterized Monday's strikes in southern Iran as defensive, saying the targets included missile launch sites and mine-laying boats. U.S. consumer confidence declined slightly this month as gas prices stayed high and inflation remained elevated, a sharp contrast to soaring stock prices that have neared record levels. The Conference Board's Consumer Confidence Index slipped 7/10 points to 93.1 in May. That's the first decline after 3 months of gains. More at townhall.com.
19: Time now for the Worry Less Retirement Update. I'm Lou Ann Fulmer here with financial advisor Eric Heckman, president of Heckman Financial. Volatility in the markets can make for some sleepless nights for people worried about their retirement money. 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
21: I'm Liz Klayman, and this is the Fox Business Report.
22: Stocks ending mixed, but the NASDAQ and S&P 500 notch new record closes as investors monitor the situation in the Middle East, while AI optimism is fueling a rally in chip and memory stocks. Falling oil prices also lifted market sentiment, with West Texas Intermediate crude at a five-week low and at around $94 a barrel. Tech stocks were the best performers among the 11 S&P 500 sectors, while energy and consumer staples lagged. And shares of Micron Technology rose over 20% and rising above $1 trillion in market capitalization for the first time. The Dow winners, Caterpillar, Honeywell, and Sherwin-Williams. The Dow decliners, United Health Group, Chevron, and Goldman Sachs. The Dow falling 118 points, the NASDAQ up 312, S&P 500 up 46. That's your Fox Business Report. I'm Hillary Barsky, invested in you.
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23: 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And $625 million to meet enhanced World Cup security requirements. Lueve announced a four-year partnership to dress Spain's national soccer teams beyond the pitch. The Spanish men's national team will be provided complete off-pitch wardrobes, including casual wear and shoes. With the Bloomberg Business of Sports Report, I'm Michael Barr.
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2: I would describe it as a skirmish on the streets overnight, which is surprising given the background to all of this, as we know, is that the negotiations are continuing. But what we do know about the strike, CENTCOM put out a comment this morning saying that they were acting in a self-defense capacity. The U.S. Targeted specifically missile launchers alongside some mine-laying vessels on the Iranian side. Now, the Iranian media this morning also quoted the Iranian air defense system as having being activated and said that they had shot down or targeted, rather, a U.S. drone and an unmanned fighter jet. So this has all gone down overnight in the region. Now, I will just say that neither side are showing an inclination of taking this one step further. We haven't had follow-up comments from Iran. There's been no official commentary about exactly what happened with those U.S. strikes. At the same time, you know, the diplomatic track continues, and we know that the Iranian Speaker of the House, Mohammad Ghalibaf, alongside the Iranian Foreign Minister Abbas Araghchi, are actually in Doha, in Qatar today, to continue with those diplomatic discussions. So in the background, there is still hope somewhat of a breakthrough. The Supreme Leader has not been seen since the war started, and that's been 3 months now. So he tends to issue these messages on Telegram, and it is also unclear whether he's writing them himself. But it should be noted that this is the start of the Eid for many of the countries in the Islamic world and the Arab world. It's a long holiday period.
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0: I'm Stephanie Flanders, and you're listening to a portion of this week's Trumponomics podcast on Bloomberg Radio. Today I'm speaking with Robin Brooks, a senior fellow at the Brookings Institution, and Bloomberg's John Authors about the potentially alarming trend in global debt markets. Well, this week, I'm sorry, but we need to talk about bonds, government bonds, because investors have turned against them in a big way in the major developed economies in the past week, in what's been called a slow motion car wreck that could affect us all, especially anyone looking to take a loan out or refinance their house. Now, remember that a sovereign bond is an IOU that a government sells to investors when it hasn't raised enough money in taxes to pay for all their spending, which these days is all the time. There's a lot that affects the price of that debt, but broadly, when investors are keen, the value of the IOU goes up and the yield, the interest rate the government has to pay, goes down. That happened for many years after the global financial crisis. Governments found borrowing cheaper and cheaper, but yields have been rising off and on since COVID, and yields went up everywhere all at once in a way that made even the more grey-haired Bloomberg types pay attention. The yield, the interest rate on the very long-term 30-year US Treasury has risen to its highest level since the eve of the global financial crisis in 2007. And it's not just the US. In Japan and the UK, for example, the 30-year yield is the highest it's been this century. Now, this matters obviously for government's funding costs. Taken together, the past week could mean tens of billions in interest payments by governments that could otherwise have been spent on other things. But it also matters for markets as a whole because of what it might tell us about the impact of the war in Iran on the global economy, the future rate of inflation, and also what it might tell us about the basic standing of the so-called advanced economies. Because you can't help noticing many emerging market governments have not seen investors running for the hills in the past week. In fact, many of their currencies have been going up. Well, there's so much to discuss, and my two guests have already written some excellent commentary on it that I thought was worth sharing on the show. Robin Brooks, a senior fellow now at the Brookings Institution, was formerly chief economist at the Institute for International Finance and chief FX strategist at Goldman Sachs. He writes a lot of good stuff on his Substack, but one piece this week entitled Liz Truss Bond Market Blow-Ups particularly caught my eye. Robin, thanks very much. Waking up early on the West Coast for us.
1: Thanks for having me on.
0: And John Authors, a senior editor for Markets and Bloomberg Opinion columnist, long-time Financial Times journalist. Welcome back to the show, John.
2: Thanks for having me.
0: I did steal in my quote earlier, I stole the title of your column, The Great Bond Car Wreck in Slow Motion. Without going into everything all at once, briefly, are we right to be taking the last week pretty seriously? What's going on in bond markets?
2: Yes, you should always take what's going on in the Treasury market very seriously indeed, because it ultimately is the closest approach we have to a risk-free rate. Yes, there's no such thing as a risk-free rate, but for any number of different financial calculations, the closest approach to it, the one that is assumed to be the risk-free rate, is the 10-year Treasury yield.
0: So it's a base for everything
2: else. It's a base that finds its way into an awful lot of financial calculations that you would not connect in any way intuitively to the Treasury market. So it's a very big deal, obviously, primarily for US mortgages, for the US companies trying to raise finance, or Uncle Sam trying to finance itself. I think the other point to make is that there is perhaps a greater, more important meaning when global bond markets move together. So there are very specific local factors in Japan with Sanae Takaichi, with France, with the great difficulties there that Macron is having with the legislature there, with the UK and all the ructions at the top of the Labour Party. There are certainly clear different idiosyncratic things going on in all of those countries, but it still has to be pointed out that it's difficult, if you look at a chart, to tell the difference between their bond markets. They have all started surging. Bond yields have started surging upwards at the same time, and that is ultimately because of uniform concerns about fiscal space and about inflation.
0: Robin, I did see there was another sort of a summary that someone had, or a nice kind of quote in one of the many Bloomberg pieces about this, was that the developed world has too much debt, too little fiscal discipline, and no political appetite for fixing either. Do you think that's been driving the last week, and why has it happened so quickly in such a short time?
1: Well, I think that's the key question, Stephanie. And let me just add to what John said, 3 points. The first is that COVID saw fiscal stimulus globally of a magnitude and a global coordination that we've never really seen before. I remember talking to a policymaker at the time, and they said, you know, we don't know what the long-term consequences of this are going to be. So many countries issuing so much debt simultaneously. And I think part of what we're seeing in recent months, including this week, is the bill is coming due for that. The second thing is that the decade before COVID, we were all convinced that inflation would be low forever, that interest rates would be low forever. We were all telling ourselves that we were in a new paradigm and output gaps were big. And so that meant you could issue lots of debt, and it gave rise to things like MMT, modern monetary theory, which basically says you can issue lots of debt without interest rates going up very much. And that caused governments to run deficits that even after COVID, even with COVID long gone, are way wider than they were before. So if you look at the U.S. government, the deficit's running around 6% of GDP. Other governments are running deficits that are way wider before COVID. So not only did we do a huge debt issuance binge during COVID, but we continue to run really loose fiscal policy. And then the third thing is that inflation, which we thought was always going to be low, has turned out to not always be low. We had the post-COVID inflation surge, and now we have Iran and oil prices and what that means, inflation. So I think, Stephanie, to come back to your question, all of what's going on in debt markets has been brewing for many years. Long-term interest rates, which in particular capture risk premia and expectations among investors for what governments might do. And of course, the big bugbear is that governments will be tempted to inflate away debt, right? To print money, to lean on central banks, to make debt go away. I think all these fears have been coming to a head over the past year. And it's not a surprise that in connection with that, we've seen the debasement trades. So precious metals go through the
0: roof. Okay, you've got to expect the debasement trade. For those who might get panicked even more by hearing that.
1: People buying any kind of safe haven asset that will protect them from governments inflating away debt. So that is gold, silver, platinum, palladium, you name it. But it's also currencies and debt of countries with very low debt levels. So, for example, Switzerland is kind of the sine qua non, but Sweden, all the Scandies are part of that too.
0: You make the point, John, I was struggling with actually, because in the UK, obviously, there was a lot of noise coming out of Westminster. And in Britain, we like nothing better than to say that we're in the worst possible state relative to everybody else. And everyone wanted to look at the bonds and say the reason why yields have gone up so much is because this government is terrible and this government is a mess. And I found myself in a rather difficult position saying, well, that is true, but actually there's a lot going on. And in fact, the biggest factor that's increased the cost of government was these other things going on. And as you say, you can't necessarily tell the difference between their political crisis and the things going on in the US. But we've just been talking about long-term things, structural things affecting the way that investors would look at bond yields. So you still might say, okay, but why has it all happened? I mean, is it sort of people suddenly realizing that the Strait of Hormuz is going to be shut for a long time? Because they can't be suddenly realizing that governments don't want to cut borrowing.
2: There is, I mean, Malcolm Gladwell got rich with this infuriating concept of the tipping point without ever explaining exactly when or why a tipping point will happen. There are such things as tipping points. Plainly, this happens in markets when some kind of a weird psychological turn or some point in mass psychology is reached and things start to move very fast. It would be ridiculous to say this is all about the Strait of Hormuz. However, plainly, that's the trigger at the moment. If you want to talk in the short term about why particularly this was a trigger, my best guess is that there was some hope out of Beijing that there would be some pressure from China on Iran to reopen the strait, and it didn't happen, evidently. And if you look at prices, Brent prices for December, they continue to reach a new high for crisis. We're now above $90 for Brent at the end of the year. That is followed by people in bond markets. They are being told by the oil market that, yes, this isn't a transitory thing. This is going to last for a while, and therefore the risks for creating an inflationary impulse have risen. Ultimately, again, it's an irritating Gladwell-esque. If you wanted a specific moment that helped things run, maybe let's try to make ourselves feel important as Brits. Maybe the gilts market helps. But the main thing is oil. If we're really expecting crude to be above $90 by the end of this year, which we weren't even a few weeks ago, there does come a point where you just have to act on that.
0: Yeah, and just because you're very focused on the short-term dynamics, and then I'm going to ask Robin about the sort of currency piece of this, but there's long-term trends, and we tend to say as economists, well, if you have these long-term structural changes, and in fact our economists, you think that there's a kind of long-term increase in interest rates in the sort of neutral real interest rate globally from lots of big tectonic forces. But you tend to say that's manageable if it happens over time, slowly. A big increase like we've seen, and certainly the big increase in borrowing costs we've had since the start of the Iran crisis, then you start to worry, to your point at the beginning, this is particularly US treasuries are the kind of central common denominator for the whole global financial system. And there have been worries at various times in recent past about the short-term liquidity in those enormous markets that you would have thought would never happen. Are you nervous about unexploded sort of grenades that could go off just from this move having happened so fast?
2: Yes, if you remember back to long-term capital management, or particularly to 2007, 2008, you always have to be concerned about that.
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9: I'm Dan Loney with Your Money Now. Cloud storage giant Dropbox is seeing its CEO, Drew Houston, step down from the role, but shifting over to executive chairman. Ashraf Alkarmi is going from product chief to the CEO role. Houston founded Dropbox nearly two decades ago and was the first entrepreneur to take a company from the Y Combinator incubator program to the public market, but its market cap of $6 billion is half of what it was on its first trading day back in 2018. Prices on the sports card market continue to surge. At that end, a one-of-one Panini card of San Antonio Spurs Victor Wembanyama from his rookie season sold for $5.11 million in a private sale via Fanatics Collect. The price makes it the most spent on a Wembanyama card and the 11th most all-time on any sports card. Wall Street started the week with mixed results. Dow was off 118 points at 50,461. NASDAQ picked up 312. S&P 500 game 45. That's Your Money Now.
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0: I'm Stephanie Flanders, and you're listening to a portion of this week's Trumponomics podcast on Bloomberg Radio. Today I'm speaking with Robin Brooks, a senior fellow at the Brookings Institution, and Bloomberg's John Authors about the potentially alarming trend in global debt markets. Robin quoted your Substack about the Liz Truss bond market blow-ups. And I think when people hear that phrase, they will think, oh, he's talking about great, great drama and crazy politicians doing things. But actually, you made a specific point that actually relates to this healthiness thing, because what we might call in a developed economy a healthy adjustment in bond markets wouldn't usually come with a fall in the currency. So that was the thing that you'd highlighted, and I just wanted to dig into that a bit.
1: In the G10, so in advanced economies, typically higher yields mean a stronger currency, right? It increases the yield that you get on holding that currency. So it is very unusual to see yield spike and the currency fall. That is kind of what happens in emerging markets. And it is a symptom usually of policy credibility being relatively low. So that when you have a shock, people aren't confident that the policy framework is stable. And so they are worried about central bank credibility being undermined, the central bank being pushed into printing money, and therefore a loss of value across the board. And so they bail on the country. They sell all assets. And so the currency falls in addition to government bond prices falling and yields going up. The biggest example of this that we've had in the G10, or I should say the most volatile and kind of the loudest, was the UK in the LDI blow up in 2022 in September and October. But the thing is, we're seeing more and more of these instances across the G10. And I think that's symptomatic of us converging in the G10 down to EM. And of course, that also means EM converging up to the G10. And another example of a similar blow-up is the U.S. in April 2025, when Trump rolled out reciprocal tariffs and everyone was wondering what was going on. The dollar fell as yields spiked. That was a very scary episode. And as you know, the U.S. Treasury market has major vulnerabilities because of the basis trade and the swap spread bread trade. Those are high pockets of leverage, which wobbled at the time. And then the thing that I highlight in my Substack piece is Japan. Japan is the mother of all of this, has been in a Liz Truss-style sell-off for 2 years. It's crazy, and it doesn't really get the attention that it should, but yields, especially at the long end, have been rising continuously. In any G10 currency setting, you would think that that would boost the yen. But the yen has been falling, and it is really, really worrying. And it basically, to me, says, if I think about what should the yield for Japan be, then with gross debt of 240% of GDP, basically markets are saying, well, I would like a yield that's much higher. I want to be compensated for all the risks that come with such a high debt level. What we're getting is a far lower yield. And so I'm going to sell the currency. And so all the shenanigans that Japan currently is trying, and I'm referring specifically to official FX intervention, you know, that stuff, it just doesn't work. It's basically just signaling a government in denial.
0: Robin, the way you sort of particularly crossed my radar when I was sort of first involved in this world was as chief economist at the Institute of International Finance. And you know, in that role, one is often looking at across emerging markets. You're looking at capital flows. That's the institution that sort of has particularly gathers a lot of good information on what's going on with investment flows across the world. And I just wonder, as someone who sat for a long time looking at both emerging market economies and the big G10 economies, are we getting to the point that or at least the trends that you're talking about, does that mean that you're going to start not being able to tell the difference? You know, if you're not given the name of a country and you look at their bond market, their currency dynamics, that you're going to start not being able to tell the difference between them? Are we already at that point?
1: We're already well on the way to that. If you think of Eastern European economies, some of which are now in the EU, you know, back in the 90s, they were considered emerging markets. I think they, on most metrics these days, surpass some of the older members of the EU in terms of their fundamentals and debt levels. But let me give you a concrete example of an emerging market that really stood out positively after COVID. G10 central banks were trapped in kind of this pre-pandemic think bubble, which was inflation will always be low. And so they dismissed the inflation surge that happened after COVID. And then you look at a central bank in Brazil, which basically said, yeah, no, we're going to hike. And they hiked early and much quicker than G10 central banks. So we are seeing a shift. Of course, it's been a long time coming, as you say. And I think emerging markets, if you look at their currencies against the dollar, one of the things that I've been highlighting is that emerging market currencies are on a big trend appreciation against the US dollar. And that's really about convergence of EM, central bank, and other policymaking, decision making, and credibility to the G10.
0: And it's been a very striking feature also of since the beginning of the Iran crisis, because emerging market economies have not behaved as they would normally in this environment. It does make me think, John, we tend to talk about the US having an exorbitant privilege because of the dollar status. And obviously that's still the case in many ways. But in a way, these G10 economies have been trading on a kind of exorbitant privilege that somehow they felt they could get away with having these very high debt levels, and they could do everything that emerging market economies do. But somehow, because they were, you know, developed and advanced and they'd been around for a long time, they could get away with it. And people would specifically point to Japan as the example of that. Well, they still don't have to pay very much to borrow despite having these, you know, extraordinarily high debt rates. I mean, is that just now very rapidly going into the past?
2: Yes, it is. But there are still some very important market effects of that dawning realization. The one way to measure this that I think is fascinating is the carry trade, which for the uninitiated is a very popular way of playing the foreign exchange markets, where you borrow from a currency that has a low rate, such as most obviously the yen, and park it in a currency with a much higher rate. Where you can get much higher rates, such as at the moment the Mexican peso, and you pocket the difference between those two interest rates, known as the carry. And providing there isn't a sudden turn in the interest rate, in the exchange rate against you, you make money. The Japanese yen Mexican peso carry trade has made a higher total return in this decade than the S&P 500. All it is just leveraging the fact that Mexico knows it's got a problem with inflation and will hike rates as soon as it sees there's a risk of inflation rising, because it's an emerging market that's been hit several times in living memory by terrible financial crises because of this. While Japan is a country where you need to be about 60 years old to remember there being any problem with inflation at all, and behave differently. You can simply make that kind of money. You can do better than buying the US stock market just by leveraging that difference. Now, that cannot go on much longer, it seems to me.
0: So you've mentioned the equity market, and I did want to ask you, maybe this is sort of the last bit of our conversation, but, you know, anyone listening to this would think, wow, the world's quite a scary place. I mean, not only have we got the obvious Iran war, but actually the market's telling us that inflation is going to stay higher, that the government's credibility across the advanced economies, the economies that still play an enormous role in the global economy, their credibility's shot. They're not able to convince investors that they're really going to do the difficult things to reduce their deficits. And we know that the voters in those countries don't want to do anything, don't want to face up to that reality particularly. But despite all of those long-term fears that are supposedly represented, embodied in this big increase in the cost of borrowing for governments, the equity markets don't seem to have really noticed or cared. How does that work?
2: To be fair to equity markets, as many of my readers kindly point out, that I have a strong tendency to be incorrectly bearish about stock markets. So to be fair to stock markets, there is something genuinely exciting happening in the earnings that are being generated by companies building out for AI, and the earnings that are being generated by semiconductors in particular recently have certainly been that would always give you a reason, an impulse to buy stocks. That's what you buy when you buy a stock that's the future cash flow from their future earnings. That said, yeah, I agree. It seems to me
0: they ought to care a bit more.
2: Well, the classic Alan Greenspan rule of thumb was to compare the earnings yields, which is the inverse of the P, your earnings per share as a proportion of the share price, with the 10-year treasury yield. But the general idea being that when you can get a better yield from bonds, where the only risk you're taking is that Uncle Sam doesn't repay you, than on stocks, that probably means stocks are a bad deal. At the moment, the gap in favor of bonds is its widest since 2002. And it's not having any effect thus far on enthusiasm for stocks. Like I said, there are good reasons. There are at least two huge shocks going on at the moment with oil and with AI in the semiconductor trades. But all other things equal, you would think a move like this in the bond market would be a serious problem for stock.
1: I just want to add something, which is that, you know, equity markets can be forgiven for thinking that governments will put central banks under pressure to intervene if things get really bad. Think back to COVID in March 2020. I think the Fed in the space of 2 months bought $1.5 trillion worth of treasuries when the treasury market was going crazy and yields were spiking during the pandemic. In the summer of 2022, the ECB intervened to cap Italian and Spanish yields and introduced new tools to keep those yields down. So there's a lot of intervention in government bond markets. What we see is kind of a parallel universe. The BOJ is still on a gross basis buying every month 3 trillion yen in Japanese government bonds. Just imagine where Japanese yields would be if that weren't happening. We're kind of seeing a parallel universe.
0: Yeah, they're putting their downward pressure on yields even as the yields are going up. Yeah.
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13: Number one, open the strait. Number two, provide some level of economic relief to Iran. That's something for both sides. Put the nuclear discussion in a sidecar to be negotiated in the future. And then here's the key point. Over time, 2 years.
14: The price of gold is surging to new highs. 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
21: With SRN News, I'm John Scott. Secretary of State Marco Rubio scheduled to testify before Senate and House committees on June 2nd as the conflict in Iran remains a top concern for lawmakers. Rubio says negotiations over extending the ceasefire and reopening the Strait of Hormuz could take several more days. Israel's military clashing with the terrorist Hezbollah group along a strategic river in Lebanon. The clashes come as Israeli troops are pushing farther north just days before Lebanese and Israeli delegations are set to meet for talks in Washington. 10 people injured after a chemical tank imploded at a pulp and paper mill in Washington State. There is no word on how many workers have been killed or remained missing, but there were multiple critical injuries reported. This is his SRN News.
22: For the Wall Street Business Report, I'm Bob Agnew. U.S. consumer confidence declined slightly this month as gas prices stayed high and inflation remained elevated.
23: The Conference Board's Consumer Confidence Index slipped 0.7 points to 93.1 in May, the first decline after 3 months of gains. Spikes in gas prices as well as higher food costs have worsened inflation, which has outpaced the growth in average paychecks, reducing most Americans' purchasing power. Gas prices have soared to a nationwide average of $4.49 a gallon from $2.98 just before the war began at the end of February.
22: That is Bernie Bennett reporting. PayPal, a pioneer in online payments, is facing significant challenges nearly three decades after its inception. The company is struggling to maintain its dominance amid fierce competition now from Apple, Shopify, and buy now, pay later services like Affirm. On Wall Street at the close, the Dow down 118 points, the NASDAQ up 312.
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8: You wanted to be cool, which led you to smoking, which led to a pack a day. Then you met that special someone, which led to starting a life with them.

0: You are disaffected young adults. Alienated from America and her successes, young adults susceptible to carnival-barking podcasters promoting a down-market view of patriotism in America. What a shame at such a time as this. We must take back our schools.
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7: I'm Dan Loney with Your Money Now. Qualcomm has reached a deal with TikTok owner ByteDance to supply chips for AI data centers. That pushed Qualcomm shares up 4.5% on Tuesday. ByteDance will get millions of application-specific integrated circuits to support its AI agent software. British energy giant BP has unanimously removed Chairman Albert Manifold immediately. The board cited governance concerns and conduct issues. Shares of BP were down almost 4% today on the news. Eli Lilly is set to acquire three companies in deals that will total about $4 billion. It will acquire vaccine company Curevo for $1.5 billion. It will also purchase biotech Limitech for $780 million and vaccine company for $1.55 billion. Wall Street starting the week with mixed results, but records for the NASDAQ and the S&P 500. Dow lost 118 points, ending the day at 50,461. NASDAQ picked up 312. S&P 500 gained 45. That's Your Money Now.
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9: At that level for several years. I asked Bloomberg's Enda Curran why it's been so challenging for Fed officials to get inflation back down.
10: Well, if you go back to maybe early 2025, the Fed, they were making progress. By all accounts, inflation was heading in the right direction. After so many years of soaring inflation in the US, it looked like they were on track to hit that 2% target. But then in 2025, a couple of things happened. President Trump announced his Liberation Day tariffs. Now, of course, you can slice and dice and debate the impact tariffs had on inflation, but the Federal Reserve and other economic observers make the point that ultimately there was an impact on goods price inflation from tariffs. So that was the first thing that had an impact. Then, of course, you have this AI boom. And the AI boom is driving up tradable inflation. So the kind of imported goods, the technology goods, the input components that you need for these data centers and chip-heavy base industries, that's becoming more expensive. And now, again, roll forward to where we are right now. We've had the Iran shock. And obviously, that's clear as day to all of us, diesel prices, what's happening at the gas pump, and then there will be a second round effect from that. So when you add all that up, it means the Fed's 2% target now looks a lot further away than it was back in early 2025. And that's why people think it's going to be very difficult for them to lower interest rates in the near term. And that's what they're saying now as well. Those officials are publicly saying they don't see much room to bring down borrowing costs at the moment.
9: It looks farther away, yet you hear from Fed policymakers a confidence that they can get there. They're not giving up on that 2% target. And I'm curious if investors have that same confidence policymakers do that inflation is going to be something they can get under control.
10: I mean, the first role of an economic policymaker is to talk up confidence, number one, right? I mean, if they came out and said, you know what, I don't think we're going to hit our target, I think people will be worried. If they're giving up, then what hope is there? So there's that. But the other part of it is, I think that investors ultimately probably are skeptical that inflation will return to target in the near term for all the reasons that we've been talking about. And that's why we might reach a point where the Fed and others have no option but to raise interest rates. And that's something that seemed very unlikely only a few months ago.
9: I want to talk a bit more about the economic backdrop here and why that's making this so difficult. So you have governments who in recent years have been on a real spending spree. I think back to the pandemic and the money that they had to deploy then. Certainly with the war in Iran now, there's talk of how you can make life a bit easier for consumers who are seeing energy prices go up. You can say the same thing about the war in Ukraine, the effect that's had on Europe. Explain as simply as you can, Anna, why this is a problem.
10: Well, first of all, they had to borrow and spend during the pandemic. It was a public health emergency and economies needed support. I mean, that had to be done. However, that cost comes with a bill, and that's now what's happening. And the bill means that the cost of repaying that debt is going to be more expensive. Interest rates are going up because the government has to keep borrowing. And when it's borrowing, it means it's pushing out other borrowers in the market. So if you have the government out there in the public market saying we need to borrow trillions, well, then that's pushing up costs for everyone else too, for like typical companies to go out and borrow in the market, even banks to go and borrow. It just means there's a higher premium for everyone. And the other part of it then is, David, it should drive tough choices on public policy decisions. Where can the resources go? Where can the spending go? The UK, for example, is very interesting. They're talking about how can they manage their public finances in a way that others are not. But in the US, right here, right now, I think that probably the biggest complaint is there isn't enough focus on how to rein in spending.
9: So to underline why this is a tricky dynamic, you've got governments who want lower rates because of all the debt that they've taken on. And then you've got central banks who may need to raise rates because of inflation. That therein is the tension.
10: Yeah, and it is tension because central banks, again, if you talk about developed economies, central banks, either by convention or by the law, are allowed to go and set interest rates in the best interest of the economy and of the public. Now, if you have a finance ministry saying, I have to go out and borrow in the public market next week and it's going to cost a lot of money, it would really be rather helpful if you weren't raising interest rates. I mean, there's obviously going to be tension there. And that's part of the story that we're seeing play out here in the U.S.
9: This has been the Big Take podcast on Bloomberg Radio. I'm David Gura, and I spoke with Bloomberg's Enda Curran about what's behind the rout in the global bond market and what that means for policymakers and for you and me.
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6: Palo Alto, San Francisco.
8: News this hour from Town Hall. I'm John Scott. Speaking to reporters during his flight to India, Secretary of State Marco Rubio says that Iran's idea of a tolling system in the Strait of Hormuz is not acceptable.
11: The Russians are not in favor of a tolling system. The Chinese are not in favor of a tolling system. I mean, there's no country in the world that's in favor of a tolling system except the regime in Iran. So that's not acceptable. That cannot happen. The straits need to be open, unimpeded, without tolls. And obviously that needs to happen immediately as soon as anything's agreed to.
8: The negotiations to end the war continue on another battlefront. Speaking with reporters at the UN, Ukraine's ambassador to the United Nations, Andrei Melnyk, says Russia has reached a new appalling level of aggression against Ukraine.
12: On the night of May 23 to May 24, Russian armed forces launched one of the largest combined attacks against Ukraine, employing hundreds of aerial weapons, including ballistic and cruise missiles, as well as unmanned aerial vehicles. For the city of Kyiv, this was one of the most devastating attacks recorded to date.
8: Ukraine's ambassador Andrei Melnyk. Texans voting in a U.S. Senate primary runoff where incumbent four-term Senator John Cornyn facing a Texas Attorney General Ken Paxton in an expensive drawn-out race. 10 people injured after a chemical tank imploded at a pulp and paper mill in Washington State. No word on how many workers had been killed or remain missing at happened in Longview, Washington. President Trump wrapped up a three-hour visit to Walter Reed National Military Medical Center for what the White House describes as a preventive medical and dental examination. The 79-year-old president said everything checked out perfectly. More at townhall.com.
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18: I'm Charles Payne, and this is the Fox Business Report.
19: The major averages kicking off the shortened trading week mixed with the NASDAQ and S&P 500, notching record closes on Iran peace hopes and AI optimism. Semiconductor stocks leading the gains, while falling oil prices also lifted market sentiment, with West Texas Intermediate crude settling at around 94 bucks a barrel. The Dow down 118 points, the NASDAQ higher by 312, S&P 500 up 46. Shares of Micron Technology were a big winner, rising 19% and topping $1 trillion in market capitalization for the first time. Analysts continue to be bullish about its stock, with many seeing more than 100% upside ahead for its shares. Fellow memory chip stocks like Seagate Technology and Western Digital also rose. That's your Fox Business Report. I'm Hillary Barsky, invested in you.
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22: Hey, glad you're here, ladies and gentlemen. Happy that you are listening. It's Tuesday, the 26th of May, 2026. Hope you're having a good day. Hope you had a good three-day weekend. If you traveled, hope you traveled safe. and you're where you are, where you want to be, and all that. Let me start out by saying the Knicks, my New York Knicks. In case you don't know, I'm pretty sure I mentioned this before. My father, who passed away in the last year, was the diehard of diehard Knicks and Giants fan. Now, the Giants have given him Super Bowls, the two against New England, against Denver. Never satisfied, but had that. With the Knicks, nothing since 72-73. And I can tell you, when I would be visiting him, and there was a Knick game on, and I'm in one room, in the other room, I hear him yelling at the TV, at the ref, or whoever. Live and breathe the New York Knicks. And all I'm I took my father's picture and placed it at in front of the TV so he can watch. I have the picture right in front of me right now and the TV so he can watch the game, and I'm hoping he's looking down. Now, they are destroying whoever is put in front of them. They're still going to be the underdogs in the finals, either against Oklahoma City or San Antonio. But I have to tell you, as of this second, this team is world beaters. You know, there's something in athletics that basically goes like this. How is everybody playing together? And are they one unit? And that's what it looks like. And it looks like each and every one of them are just right on top of their game. And if one's not, the other is. And right now, they all are. So I am having fun. I don't know whether they're going to win the finals or not. Just to get here, we're thrilled. And the way they're doing it, we're thrilled. And again, I hope my dad is watching, and I know how you all feel. I have to tell you, I put it up on Twitter. I'm getting texts from people about how I got one text. I'm not going to mention who. You would know who it is, a famous person. My grandfather was blind later in life, and he would sit every afternoon or evening and listen to the Texas Rangers games, and they were horrible for years, but we loved them. He passed way before they won it all, but I figured he could see them for the first time looking down. Anyway, so interesting enough, the finals, not making this up, the worst seat in the house at Madison Square Garden looks about $3,500. Somebody paid courtside for two seats $279,000. No, not kidding. I'm deciding. My problem is that there's no way I'm going to sit in the worst seats. But even decent seats, like 10 G's. That's a lot of cake. Anyway, that is your, you know, sports section of Investor's Edge. And in case you don't know, this is serious talk on everything that affects you. We will do markets, the economy, your job, your industry, wars, tariffs, you name it, we'll cover it if it affects, and sometimes not affect. And if you do not get this radio show in your city, we'll post it at GaryK.com. We'll also post it on our X feed. If you don't follow us on X, just go ahead and follow us. Put our name in. And if you'd like to email us, you just got to be nice. Just be nice. Just be nice. We'll respect you back. We'll never call you any names, ever. We'll disagree with you 100%. We'll never shout back at you unless you like Hamas. Then we got a problem. Speaking of that, you know, we had this three-day weekend. And we have to mention this because it really does affect markets and oil and stuff. And oil, I think today dropped a few bucks. It was better earlier, I do believe, yeah. The story goes, I don't know. It's so weird. And by the way, this is not a put down. I'm just making a statement. The president said 40 different things in the last 3 days about what's going on. And then finally said something to the effect of, stop thinking about what's, but he's the one out there saying all kinds of things. Anyway, as we know it, I don't think we know anything. You know why? Because they said we're going to have kumbaya and everything good and we're going to do this. And then all of a sudden we're not. And then we're attacking them and they're attacking us. No, seriously. But oil prices came down. The Dow was down 120. It was down over 200. That's nothing. That's meaningless. The semiconductor index. The strongest area of the market was up another 5.5%. Micron. Not making this up, by the way. Micron. An analyst changed his number, target on Micron from $535. And by the way, he was at $535. The stock closed Friday at $750. He changed it from $535 to $1625. No, not kidding. So the stock closed today at $8.95, up $144, 19%. No, not making it up. And the semiconductor index up 5.5%. And you just go through each semiconductor stock. I have found some semiconductor stocks with hardly any sales and lose a ton of money, and the stocks have gone vertical. Let's see, today, in semiconductor artificial intelligence land today, AMD up 36, Caterpillar up 28, Jabil up 15. These are all 3 to 9%. I guess Seagate up 33. Western Digital up 40. Arm Holdings up 15. Teradyne, which was weak because of their earnings, up 30. This is today. You had a company called Vicor Electronics raise their numbers up 24% today. That was on my watch list. Gapped it up. I can go on, but I'll just be repeating myself. The semiconductors are just strong as an ox. And as I told you, I traded them out a while ago. I am so PO'd at myself. I have no problem shaming myself to you on something like this. It actually makes me better going forward. I'm going to remember this the rest of my life. In that I gave up on a major move thinking I'm a genius. Oh, look how much money I made in a short period of time. Oh, it's too extended. Get out. Yeah, right. And it's turned into, and let me be clear about this, it's turned into 1999 for some semiconductors and AI names. I am not saying it's going to be the year 2000 next. The big top in destruction. I'm just letting you know some of these moves are 1999-ish. Just letting you know. And I must tell you, you never know when something like that's going to happen. It doesn't happen often. This one is pretty much for the record books. The trajectory of the NASDAQ 100, and I have a big piece of the NASDAQ 100, so I'll take that. But more importantly, the semiconductors just rates a big frickin' wow. But it's also, while other areas are being left for dead, there are some other areas that have come to the space stocks And I guess they're saying, oh, that's because SpaceX and valuations. Okay. Voila. Up next, the rest of the place. This is the one and only Investor's Edge.

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14: It doesn't get better than this.
0: And welcome once again to Investor's Edge. Thanks for being with us today. All I can tell you, a big wow. Just a big, big wow. And let me state for the record, there's a bunch of areas and stocks that are
14: Nothing. I'd love to say it's a one-note market, but it's not, because the semis also has the artificial intelligence, and that's the optical data storage and all that crap. But some space stocks have been strong. The issue there is you got some real frothy speculation in there. I have to tell you that the truckers, we've been mentioning that to you. Airlines had a better day again today because of oil prices coming down, and we mentioned to you already, hey, Delta's near the highs, and Delta was up a few percent today. Would I ever buy an airline? No. But just letting you know, Delta's at a new yearly high. What else? Steel. I have to let you know that steel stocks went into new high ground today. Nucor Steel Dynamics. A few of those. Some banks are right there. Bank of New York, Morgan Stanley, some Canadian banks. That's strong. But after that, in financial land, nothing really even close. I do have State Street Bank and Northern Trust and the investment managers, and that's it. Restaurants, no. I got a couple insurance stocks. The consumer staples, no. And they actually went after the tobacco stocks today, and they've been strong. What else? Medicals, no. How about drug stocks? No. The payroll companies were a little bit better, but they got hit hard today. Auto dealers, no. Autos, well, I must tell you, Ford mentioned something about something, and it sounded like AI, and it rifled up last week. I'll give it its due. Travel's a little bit better, but cruise lines are bouncing a little bit, but no. Hotels, I will say that they're trying to shape up. Casinos, no. Economically sensitive, I got a couple of names in there. But mostly, no. Software, definitely better. And some real strong names in software, but still plenty of names. Terrible. China, no. Here's an area. And they're telling people it's artificial intelligence based. 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They're convincing people that the solars are part of the artificial intelligence. I won't argue the point. I'll just let you know, a couple of them are busting out to new highs. I'll give it that. In the Dow, Amgen, no. 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Home Depot, near new yearly lows, no. IBM, no. JP Morgan, no, that's weak. You catch my drift? Because in a minute we'll go back to what's working. Johnson & Johnson, no. McDonald's, whoa, full. Microsoft, no. 3M, no. Nike, destroyed. These are all down names. Procter & Gamble's in a bear market. Sherwin-Williams, big bear market, anything housing related. Visa, no, with MasterCard. And Walmart, bad reaction to earnings. Gap down 3 days ago and still falling. And you know what that did to Costco? Costco had broken out and completely failed. In fact, Costco has kind of crumbled since that day. So there's plenty of areas not working, but what is working, just for the record, holy crap. And you would think somewhere along the line it's going to stop, sit. Well, it did that for 2 days, 2.5 days. And the semiconductors last week, I believe it was Tuesday, tagged. My little green line on my charts, the 21-day moving average, the strong moving average, and I have news for you. The 21-day that day was 10.951 on the semiconductor index. 10.951. It's 12.876. That's in 4 days and the reversal day. 17-18% in 4 days for something that was already elevated? Wow. An outlier event that we have not seen in a very long time. And the number one question I'm asking, it is for real. But is it going to be like 2000? Answer is, I have no freaking clue. We'll let the market decide. That's all. But leave no doubt, we're getting a little bit of not one note, but a few notes. And today, they really showed their stuff today. Artificial intelligence, optical, data storage, memory, some hardware names also, leading the pack. And I think when I do my scans now, all I got to do is scan 150 or so names, plus Madison Square Garden. By the way, MSGS is Madison Square Garden stock, and that broke out to new high because of the Knicks. What else? Gold and silver bounce today, but no. Crypto, no. At all. Remember we told you that Ethereum really topped out badly? And Bitcoin, less of a top out, but we're going to keep it under the eh. That's EH. But semis, all the artificial intelligence plays, steel, truckers, a smattering. Next, what else we got for you? I'm Gary. This is the one and only Investor's Edge.
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18: I'm Dan Loney with Your Money Now. Wall Street started the week with mixed results, but the NASDAQ and S&P 500 both posted record highs once again. The Dow lost 118 points, ending the day at 50,461. NASDAQ picked up 312 points. The S&P 500 gained 45. Shares of Micron led the way today, up 19%, as the tech giant saw its market cap cross the $1 billion plateau for the first time. The push is from a strong demand for its memory chips from the AI world, and UBS has also raised its price target for Micron shares to $1,625. Shares of auto parts retailer AutoZone were down 9% today. Quarterly results matched expectations, but investors were worried about a lack of international growth for the company as well as a compressing of its margins. They also questioned a slowing sales growth year over year due to cooler weather rather than consumer spending patterns. That's Your Money Now.
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24: From SRN News, I'm John Scott. Texans are choosing a Republican nominee for U.S. Senate. The election brings to a close a bitter and expensive primary. President Trump has endorsed State Attorney General Ken Paxton over four-term Senator John Cornyn. Thousands of people who live near a damaged hazardous chemical tank in Southern California still cannot return home. Even as officials say the risk of a catastrophic explosion has largely passed, officials ordered evacuations in Garden Grove near Los Angeles last Thursday after the tank at an aerospace plant overheated. President Trump wrapping up a three-hour visit to Walter Reed National Military Medical Center for what the White House describes as a preventive medical and dental examination. The 79-year-old president said everything checked out perfectly. This is SRN News.
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14: I got 9 spam calls today. 9 spam calls today. 9 spam calls today. It never ends. It never ends. Hey, ladies and gentlemen, you know how I tell you? This is actually on the important side. So there's this whole thing going on about artificial intelligence and your jobs. And I've been querying people in the know, kind of, okay, so what industries could be affected more than others and all that? And what have I told you about that? Become indispensable if you're working for others. because you never know. You never know. I bring that up. Let me read something to you. John Schott, spelled S-C-H-O-T-T, a 40-year veteran of Walt Disney Company, is going to be the next president of Walt Disney World. Not all the parks, but Walt Disney World. I gather that's just the world. He's recently been president of Disney Signature Experience. Experience is the division that includes Disney Cruise Lines, Disney Vacation Club, Adventures of Disney, and Disney's Resort in Hawaii. His previous positions included president of Shanghai Disney Resort, the chief operating officer of Disneyland Paris, boy, he's been around, and executive managing director of Walt Disney Attractions Japan. Now, president of Walt Disney World, is that going to include all the parks here? I don't know. His first Disney job was in Florida as the skipper or a skipper of the Jungle Cruise at the Magic Kingdom. Huh? I'm sorry, it's going to include all. Walt Disney World, which has 80,000 employees in the midst of expansion mode with new lands under construction at Disney's Hollywood Studios, Disney's Animal Kingdom, and Magic. So it includes all the parks here. 80,000 employees. He started as a skip. I've been on with that Jungle Cruise many a times. Just so you know, I've been in Disney World 156 times in my life. I live in Central Florida. I've gone less to Disney living here than when I didn't live here. Think about that. He started out as a skipper, and now 80,000 employees will answer to him. And if you've ever been here, Disney World, Hollywood Studios, Animal Kingdom, all that is huge. The Magic Kingdom. That's what we mean by indispensable. It should be obvious that Joe Schott was seen as indispensable, and he started as a skipper on the Jungle Cruise. Think about that. It's an amazing story. By the way, I think way back when, I forgot the person's name, who was running Walt Disney World for a while, this is maybe 15 years ago or something, started out as a busboy at the Contemporary Resort at Disney World. Just letting you know. These are great stories. Magnificent stories. Remember them. Skipper of the Jungle Cruise. And I don't know if you understand how huge what he's going to be running now. And by the way, even before this, traveled the world. Paris, Japan, Hawaii. You know what? I got to meet this guy. I'm going to make sure I get to meet him. And you know what? I'm going to try and interview him. How did he get here? Wow. Anyway, I thought that was a good story for all, especially now. Because all I hear is worry. And all I try to tell you become indispensable. You know, there's all this talk about firings. I heard 8,000 at Meta. Facebook, then this, that, and the other thing. And I'm sure there are people in there that should not be fired, and they're going to miss out. But I really do believe if you make yourself indispensable, they will think twice. Anyway, I wanted to go with that because when I love stories like that. They're remarkable stories. What else is going on in the news? Well, just call me confused. That's all. I'm very confused about all the news that's coming out on the war and where we are and what's going to happen. The good news is, regardless whatever the news was, oil prices came down. I think that's important. Why would they come down? Well, because they've had a big move up, and I think any potential good news is going to bring them down. And even though there was some warfare in the last day, we knocked out some crap. They knocked out some crap. So I don't know. I really don't know. Except the semiconductors and their surroundings. And by the way, I didn't realize this, the way it's set up, the Russell 2000 finished on a low on December 31st. It's up 17% this year now. 245, 45. Yeah. And interesting enough, at the end of March, it was down 4%. And by the way, 5 days ago, it was only up 9. We've gone straight up for 4 days. I sold it 2 weeks ago. I never have any luck with the small caps. 4 straight days. Why? 4 straight days of yields going down. They love lower yields, them small caps. And mid caps, kind of, sort of, also. Small caps stronger, mid caps, little less so. S&P's up about 9 now this year, if I got that right. I think so. And the S&P, if I got that right, it's down about 9% on the year at the lows. We have not had more than 3 days down since the low. Why? Have no clue. Just a darn good market led by technology, where the indices are technology laden. Remember what we tell you. The S&P top 8 all technology, about 30 some odd percent, and of the NASDAQ 100, like 60 something percent. And guess what those names are? That be the story, kids. Any way you cover it. It's amazing look. Especially when I do my big scans and I go through 1,500 stocks and I'm like, 1,000 of them look like crap. Anyway, you know where we stand. Tomorrow's another day. But I call it a big wow. Haven't seen this. I've seen them in meme stocks, the memes, and those type of things. Haven't seen them in big names in a long while. Up next, the froth. I'll explain the second. This is the one only Investor's Edge.
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2: Business report. The major averages ending mixed, but the NASDAQ and S&P 500 notch new record closes as investors monitor the situation in the Middle East, while AI optimism is fueling a rally in chip and memory stocks. Falling oil prices are also easing inflation pressures, with West Texas Intermediate crude at a five-week low and at around $94 a barrel. Tech stocks were the best performers among the 11 S&P 500 sectors, while energy and consumer staples lagged. Shares of memory chip maker Micron Technology rose 19% and reaching $1 trillion in market capitalization for the first time. Micron stock has gained more than 800% in the past 12 months. The Dow down 118 points, the NASDAQ up 312, S&P 500 up 46. That's your Fox Business Report. I'm Hillary Barsky, invested in you.
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5: I'm Dan Loney with Your Money Now. OpenAI CEO Sam Altman, speaking virtually to a conference in Australia, said he doesn't expect a jobs apocalypse from the advent of artificial intelligence. He was initially concerned about the impact on the labor market, but said that data shows a smaller than expected impact on entry-level white-collar jobs. Making the NBA Finals helped shares of Madison Square Garden Sports on Tuesday. The parent of the New York Knicks hit an all-time high at $368 a share, but finished the day up 3.5% at $366 a share. The Knicks advanced to the NBA Finals on Monday night, and the company's stock is up more than 40% in 2026. Wall Street started the week with mixed results, but the NASDAQ and S&P 500 posted record highs once again. The Dow lost 118 points, ending the day at 50,461. The NASDAQ picked up 312 points, and the S&P 500 gained 45. That's Your Money Now.
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10: So broken record, Gary. This is broken record Gary time. So as the tech slash AI is heated up, we've also had some heating up again of the froth, the speculation. We define that as companies with little or no sales. Little or no sales. Companies that lose a ton of money. Some of the companies have been public for years and still have little or no sales. But every now and then we get themes in the market. Themes. Simple themes. And what those themes do

0: they get going, and they get pounced on. And unfortunately, a certain percentage of Wall Street is all about, oh my God, it's moving, and not giving a crap about the company. I highlighted for you recently how an analyst or two have put no sales companies on their buy recommendations. Buy it. And they come up with some weird reasoning. What kind of reasoning? I don't know. But it's weird. Some weird reasoning. And it irritates me. Why? Because of the rules. And that is, if nothing changes, and the company is still doing no business and has a lot of losses, when the music stops, those stocks crash. And we've already experienced it because back in September, while they were going nuclear to the upside, no pun intended, because some of the stocks are nuclear, we just said to you on this show, hey, I just want to let you know the froth is picked up. Be careful. And we used some poster children where they went to $30 billion in market cap with no sales, which means they had to buy it at 10, 11, 12, 13, 15, 18, 20, 23, 25. They bought at any price. And, of course, a lot of them dropped 75% to the recent lows. 75. While analysts are talking them up, even though no sales. Well, just letting you know, they're at it again. And some of them are perking up. And unfortunately, we got the help of the government also, as they're taking positions in no sales companies, which pisses us off. And due to the fact there's been so much corrupt insider trading by insiders, we're not claiming the president, but his whoever knows what's going on is doing it. And when the Dems win the House, oh, they're going to be subpoenaing the crap out of those insiders. You know that's what's going to happen. Anyway, just be careful. We are not saying they're not going higher. We are not saying they're not going to soar. We're just telling you to be careful because if nothing changes, I don't care whether the government owns some. If nothing changes when the music stops, and what we mean by music stops is when they go out of favor, out of fashion. They're no longer cool. They usually go back to where they came from. And, you know, I had somebody email, but Gary, the government invested in Intel and they're making a killing. Terrific. I got news for you. Intel has a lot of sales. There's a big difference. Intel does 50, 60 billion in sales. And they make money. And, of course, whatever's going on with AI now has Intel rocking and rolling. I'm differentiating for you. So just be careful. And they're in the same areas. They're in nuclear. Quantum got really hot in the last week because of the government. Rare earth, that boiled up. Drones, you know, the cool stuff. Well, it's cool when they go up. It ain't cool when it goes down. And I repeat, if nothing changes, they will all go back to where they came from. Now, of course, some of them may end up with big deals and do great. I hope that's the case. All I can tell you right now, as I go through every other day, takes me 5 minutes, nothing has changed. Still zero and zero and zero and zero for a lot of this stuff, especially in this rare earth stuff, especially. And I'm looking at one that hit a high of 16 in October. It's 5 and change now. And boy, was it talked up. This is what I am talking about. So be careful. Here's one that hit 32 that's now 11. And then they crush. So just, again, and I just gave you the areas, and they can go higher. Not saying they won't. Just be careful. Now, the AI thing, all I know, at the close of the day today, oh, it be working. Will that change? Don't know. Are there people putting out memos about how this, that, and this, that, and it's going to crash? Absolutely. We'll watch the market. You know, you can only crash if you go down and break the 21-day and then the 50-day and all that. That all said, you have a great evening. Drive carefully. When you get home, do like I do. Simple. Make sure you hug your family, hug your children. They will feel better. You'll feel better. I promise. Stay well. Be well. Have a great night, everybody. Good night.
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5: News this hour from Town Hall. I'm John Scott. In Texas, the polls will be open until 7 Central. As Texans choose their Republican Senate choice for the general election, incumbent Senator John Cornyn faces his biggest challenge, Attorney General Ken Paxton, who was endorsed by President Trump. A Republican redistricting effort in South Carolina has failed.
6: South Carolina's Senate has rejected President Donald Trump's push to redraw the state's congressional districts in hopes that Republicans could get an extra seat in the U.S. House on Capitol Hill. The South Carolina House passed the measure a week ago, but the state senators were more skeptical of the effort, worrying that the move could backfire and get an extra Democrat elected. Some state senators also worried that holding yet another primary in August using the new congressional maps would present logistical problems. I'm Lisa Dwyer.
5: U.S. consumer confidence declined slightly this month as gas prices stayed high and inflation remained elevated, a sharp contrast to soaring stock prices that have neared record levels. Correspondent Bernie Bennett takes a look at the numbers.
7: The Conference Board's Consumer Confidence Index slipped 0.7 points to 93.1 in May, the first decline after 3 months of gains. Spikes in gas prices as well as higher food costs have worsened inflation, which has outpaced the growth in average paychecks, reducing most Americans' purchasing power. Gas prices have soared to a nationwide average of $4.49 a gallon from $2.98 just before the war began at the end of February, and have been at or above $4.50 a gallon for nearly all of May. Bernie Bennett, Washington.
5: On Wall Street today, stocks finishing mixed. The Dow was off 118 points. The Nasdaq charged ahead 312. The S&P gained 45. More at townhall.com.
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15: Good afternoon, fellow investors, and welcome to the Monday, May 26th, 2026 edition of InvestTalk. I'm your host, Luke Guerrero, and I'll be with you over the next 45 minutes or so. And quick correction, it's actually Tuesday, because we had Monday off, and I hope you all enjoyed the long weekend. Now, that being said, it is a short week, so we have no time to waste. Before we talk about today's market performance and run down those show topics, let's tackle this caller question now.
16: 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I was looking to get some financial exposure that's not necessarily banks and thought this might be good, a little bit of agriculture exposure as well. Wondering if you thought this, if it was a good price to gain, get some shares. Thank you very much. Have a great day. Bye.
15: Ticker AGM is Federal Agricultural Mortgage Corporation. It is a Washington, D.C.-based government-sponsored enterprise, or GSE, the secondary market for agricultural real estate and rural infrastructure loans, purchases and guarantee farm mortgages, USDA loans, rural utility cooperative bonds, renewable energy, and broadband loans as well. It's essentially Fannie Mae, but for American farmland financing. Now, they recently reported earnings on May 5th. They saw a beat by about 6.76% on earnings per share, beat, then missed by about missed by 1.2% on revenue year over year. Despite that, stock rose 4.91% hours after the print. So why was that? Well, they had a record business volume, $34.8 billion. Their core earnings was $52 million. Return on equity rose to about 17% for this name in the quarter. And so diving in deeper than just top-line numbers, things looked a bit better. And, you know, it's also important to note that you get a little bit less out of earnings from this name because Farmer Mac does not provide formal earnings per share or revenue guidance. Now, over the past 6 months, what has been happening to this name? Well, year to date, they're up 1.98%. Over the past 3 months, they're up 10.38%. And it is now currently trading at about 8.8 times price to forward-looking earnings, which is well below its five-year average of about 10, at least on a percentage basis. Now, one thing that I like, and I already mentioned it, was this record business volume. Their net margins rising to 49.5%. Their 3.5% dividend yield. It is, because it's a GSE, it has an implicit government backstop, and it trades at a deep discount to both its peers and also its intrinsic value. But at the same time, you are seeing increased credit loss provisions. You're seeing agricultural credit stress from this commodity price volatility we've been talking about. And on top of all that, high input costs. I would say it's probably one of the most overlooked GSEs in the U.S. financial system. And for all those reasons, you know, there are a lot of positive reasons there. If you're looking for a high quality income oriented financial with a government backstop and ag exposure, it's a compelling story in here, but it's important to know that because of the thin analyst margins, because of the low liquidity, it's a bit difficult to understand the price discovery in this name. Then you add on the rising farm credit stress. There are reasons why a deep discount is persisting. So for those reasons, in spite of the good, I'm going to have to pass on AGM. Thanks for the call. We had a great show on Friday. We looked into a story about rising sovereign debt and how that could become a bigger market risk this year. We also answered a listener question that came via AM 1220 in the Bay Area about ZTS, which is Zoetis Inc. If you didn't check out that episode yet, I encourage you to go check it out at your earliest convenience. And remember, the best way to never miss a show of Invest Talk is to follow Invest Talk wherever you get your podcasts. Now on to today, my main focus point is about gold and how it's climbing while oil and the dollar are falling. And here's what that tells investors, because gold has been quietly climbing, even as oil prices drop on Middle East peace hopes and the dollar drifts lower, a combination that reveals important dynamics about how investors are thinking about risk right now. We'll unpack all of that, including what's driving gold prices higher and what it signals about broader market sentiment. Also touch on two stories I tried to bring you on Friday, including how crypto platforms are rushing to launch derivatives linked to SpaceX, and also how angst over rising costs is reaching across the political aisle. We have some voice bank calls ready to play, including one on Textron Inc., ticker TXT, and another on Starbucks, as well as some questions that came in from the comment section of the InvestTalk YouTube channel, and hopefully we hear from some of you live throughout the show. We're headed to a new break. It is our first one, and it is a quick one. If you're listening via our live stream or on AM 1220 in the Bay Area, pick up that phone and dial 888-99-CHART. When we come back, I'll talk about today's market activity.
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15: U.S. stocks having a solid day on Tuesday, finishing mostly higher. The S&P 500, NASDAQ, Russell 2000, all setting fresh record closes. Now, the NASDAQ surged about 1.2%. The Russell jumped 1.8%. The S&P 500 gained 6/10, the Dow finishing the opposite direction, down 0.2. Momentum continuing its recent surge with semis, memory, high beta names, small caps, and retail favorites all rallying. Transports, machinery, cruise lines, and nuclear also outperformed. Now, there wasn't a single catalyst behind the move. It's more of a continuation of the momentum trade that's been building, but several pieces of narrative came together. Dovish developments around the U.S.-Iran conflict over the weekend suggested a deal may be nearing, with the market largely playing down the impact of Monday's U.S. strikes, the baseline assumption is that an agreement will be hashed out and Hormuz traffic will resume. And oil reflected that optimism. WTI crude settled down nearly 3% to its lowest close in over a month. Treasuries rallied, with yields falling 4 to 8 basis points in a bull steepening move. And those dynamics were a welcome relief for a market that has been dealing with tightening financial conditions for quite some time. Individual stocks, Micron crossed the $1 trillion market cap milestone amid the latest memory rally, with UBS tripling its price target. Qualcomm and ByteDance agreed to an AI chip deal. Lilly announced deals to acquire 3 vaccine companies for a combined total north of $3.8 billion. The Uber Delivery Hero saga continues, with reports Uber may raise its bid while DoorDash is also interested as well. Software, energy, managed care, insurers, exchanges, payments, staples, and quantum computing, some of the worst performers on the day, while big tech was pretty mixed without much standing out. Now, the bullish narrative remains underpinned by strong earnings growth with upward revisions, but the scrutiny list hasn't gone away. You have extended positioning and sentiment. You have narrow breadth. You have weak, soft data, sticky inflation, and a market still pricing 18 basis points of rate hikes through year end. Consumer confidence came in slightly ahead of expectations at 93.1, though dipped from April, with fewer consumers seeking jobs as plentiful, rather seeing jobs as plentiful. Home prices showed another monthly decline as well. Elsewhere, the dollar and gold were roughly flat on the day, silver edged higher. Treasury's $69 billion two-year auction stopped on the screws, the first of $183 billion in sales this week. The big day, though, is Thursday, with April PCE, revised Q1 GDP, durable goods, and new home sales. We'll also see a heavy slate of Fed speak throughout the rest of the week. Let's keep things moving and tackle our second question of the day.
18: Hi, my name is Zach, calling out of Minnesota. My question is in regards to Starbucks, ticker SBUX. Just curious on what you guys would think a good entry point for Starbucks would be now. I have it on my watch list and looking into pick up a position for a long-term hold, and wondering if now is a good time to maybe get in. Love to get your opinion on a good price. Thank you.
15: Starbucks, ticker SBUX, is the global coffee house giant. Don't like their coffee, but we'll talk about it anyway. 41,000 locations across 90-plus markets, and they are currently undergoing what their CEO says is the most consequential turnaround in the company's history. They recently closed a $3.1 billion China joint venture with Boyu Capital, shifting China from consolidated to licensed revenue. Their most recent earnings in the end of April showed revenue up 9% year over year. It's their first concurrent top and bottom line expansion in over 2 years, because non-GAAP EPS was up 22% year over year as well. They had global comparable store sales up 6.2%, and that was driven by 2.3% increase in ticketing and 3.8% increase in transactions. Now, it currently sits at $117 billion market cap, only about $23 billion in debt. Their valuation is pretty wild, 36.6 times the price to forward-looking earnings. Now, you are seeing probably the first positive U.S. transactions in 8 quarters. You had a guidance raise. You had China monetized for $3.1 billion in gross proceeds and a fiscal year 2028 earnings per share target of 335 to 4. So the turnaround is, in a lot of ways, producing measurable behavioral changes faster than the market expected. At $103, roughly, you know, it's trading at 101 right now, with a clear multi-year compound path, it could be, if this continues, the best consumer brand recovery story in large cap retail right now. But at the same time, you still have $400 million in restructuring charges with labor investment headwinds. You have that expanded valuation that I mentioned. And so, you know, 78 times backward-looking, 36 times forward-looking PDE, that's pretty rich for a company that is still in the midst of a turnaround. Not to mention, you have operating margins at only 9%. That would need to reach 13.5 to 15.5 by fiscal year 2028. That's a pretty steep execution climb here. Now, the wild card in this whole mix is that they are targeting a 400-store annual pipeline, a domestic base that management believes they can reach 2 times their current size. So if you're executing on your unit economics and double the footprint, Starbucks becomes a fundamentally different earnings compounder by 2030 than what the market is modeling today. Is that going to happen? Maybe. It's a wild card for a reason. But you can't ignore 6 consecutive quarters of deterioration reversed in 2 quarters. I would say how I feel about it, to be honest, is that the easy money's been made, right? If you were owning it 6 months ago, bought into it 6 months ago, with what has been positive performance on a fundamental level, you greatly benefited. So if you or somebody wants to hold it for what might happen, what compounder it might turn into in 2028, that's one thing. But even at that point, you have to ask yourself, are you really paying a fair value for a turnaround still in the early innings? And to me, the answer is no. That increases the risk relative to the reward right now. So for now, I'd keep it on my watch list. Making great progress, not quite there yet. That is Starbucks Corporation, SBUX. Thanks for the call. We're moving to a new break. Still to come, my main focus point and more answers to your questions. I encourage you to call now. InvestTalk, 888-99-CHART.

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0: 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In the early days, InvestTalk was Jerry Klein and Steve Peasley. Now the torch has been passed, and a new generation of hosts is on the job. Justin Klein and Luke Guerrero. 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
7: So gold is up a lot. It closed around $4,500 and extended a rally that's been building for the past 3 weeks. On May 6th and 7th, gold surged over 3% and hit two-week highs as peace talks between Washington and Tehran started to gain momentum. Meanwhile, Brent crude has dropped from above 110 to around 93 on expectations that the strait could gradually reopen. The dollar index has slipped to its lowest level in more than 2 months, and gold, which spent most of the year moving in the opposite direction of what investors expected, is finally working the way textbooks say it should. Now, what's happening right now reveals something important about how gold functions as an asset and how investors should think about putting it in their portfolios. Gold sometimes moves independently of oil and the dollar, and when it does, it tells you something specific about what's driving investor behavior. During the first phase of the war, February through late March, oil and the dollar both surged, while gold dropped as much as 25% from its pre-war peak, near $5,275 to a trough of around $3,950. That seemed paradoxical for a safe haven asset during a geopolitical crisis, but it made perfect sense once you understood the mechanism. Rising oil meant rising inflation expectations. Rising inflation expectations meant higher rates. Higher rates meant the dollar strengthened and the real yields climbed. Gold, which pays no interest, couldn't compete with bonds that were suddenly offering significantly more. Now that dynamic has flipped. Peace talks, however fragile, are pushing oil lower. Lower yield means less inflation pressure. Less inflation pressure means the market is trimming its expectation for rate hikes. Look at it. The probability of a Fed rate hike by December has dropped from 40% to about 12% in the past 3 weeks. Treasury yields, easing, the dollar, weakening, and all of those forces benefit gold simultaneously. Lower yields reduce the opportunity cost of holding a non-yielding asset. A weaker dollar makes gold cheaper for foreign buyers, and the de-escalation of the immediate war crisis allows gold to reconnect with its longer-term structural drivers rather than being dominated by the rate hike trade. Then the distinction between gold as a safe haven and gold as an inflation hedge is critical to understand right now. During the active phase of the war, gold failed as a safe haven. It fell while the world was in crisis. That's because the crisis was a supply shock that pushed rates higher. Gold doesn't hedge supply shocks where the central bank is expected to tighten. What gold hedges is the erosion of trust in the currency and monetary policy, the debasement trade. Right now, gold is rallying not because the world is getting more dangerous, but because the world is getting slightly less dangerous in a way that makes monetary policy more accommodative. Peace hopes mean lower oil, which means lower inflation, which means the Fed might eventually cut rather than hike. That's the Goldilocks environment for gold. Falling real yields and a weakening dollar. But there's a deeper layer that's worth noting. Even with today's rally, gold is still down about 14% from its pre-war level. It dropped as much as 25% at the March trough, the steepest monthly decline since October of 08. That drawdown happened while central banks were actively buying. China's PBOC has loaded up on gold for 18 consecutive months, with reserves reaching 74.64 million fine troy ounces by the end of that month. Turkey sold 8 billion to defend the lira. India may have done similar selling, but the structural central bank bid, 70% of central banks surveyed at Goldman recently, recent conference expected global reserves to rise, remains intact. The fact that gold has rallied back from 3950 to 4500 in roughly 6 weeks, even while the war remains technically unresolved and the strait is still largely closed, tells you the market is looking past the immediate crisis and pricing in the structural factors that support gold over the medium term. Because those factors haven't changed. Fiscal deficits at 6% of GDP, debt to GDP above 100. The dollar's reserve status being gradually eroded. Rising gold prices become a warning sign for the broader economy when they reflect a loss of confidence in monetary policy rather than just a response to lower yields. We're not there yet. Gold's current rally is benign. It's rising because peace hopes are pushing down oil and rates, which is fundamentally positive for the economy. If gold were rising alongside oil and alongside yields, that would be the signal that something more concerning is happening. As for portfolio allocation, the conventional wisdom is 5 to 10% in gold or gold-related assets as a strategic holding. State Street noted earlier this year that gold ETF allocations, they're still under 1% of global fund assets, well below the recommended range. Goldman Sachs maintained a 5,400 year-end target. At current prices, around 45-60, that implies roughly 18% upside if their thesis plays out. The practical framework for deciding how much gold to hold comes down to what scenario you're positioning for. If you believe peace holds, oil normalizes, the Fed eventually cuts, the economy avoids a recession, gold should grind higher on lower yields and a weaker dollar, but equities will outperform. In that case, a 5% allocation is sufficient as a portfolio diversifier. If you believe the peace talks collapse, oil spikes, inflation reaccelerates, the Fed is forced to hike, gold faces another drawdown in the near term but becomes essential over the medium term. In that case, you'd want closer to 10%. You'd want to add on the next dip. And if you're in the camp that believes long-term debasement trade is the real story, then gold is a permanent strategic position regardless of what happens with Iran. With the current gold rally telling you is that the market is cautiously optimistic about peace, positioning for an eventual shift towards monetary easing and quietly rebuilding the gold allocation that was shaken out during the war's most violent phase. The smart money, central banks, institutional allocators, they never stop buying. The price action is catching up to their conviction. On the next Invest Talk, we'll look into this story, hedging in a record market, strategies for protecting gains without missing upside. That's tomorrow, but we still got plenty of show today. My name is Lou Guerrero, and I'm ready to take your calls now at 888-99-CHART.
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8: With SRN News, I'm John Scott. Texans are choosing a Republican nominee for U.S. Senate. The election brings to a close a bitter and expensive primary. President Trump endorsed State Attorney General Ken Paxton last week over four-term Senator John Cornyn. The winner of the runoff will face Democrat James Tallarico in November. U.S. Secretary of State Marco Rubio projected that talks with Iran on extending the ceasefire and reopening the crucial Strait of Hormuz will take a few days. A crack relieved pressure in an overheated chemical tank in Southern California and an averted catastrophic explosion, but it's still not safe enough for 16,000 people who live closest to that aerospace plant to go home. And the Scripps National Spelling Bee runs through Thursday of this week. This is SRN News.
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12: Thank you for your show. 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I believe they're a Saudi Arabia company. I wanted to know what you think about that as a possible problem and what their future outlook would be. 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
13: Textron Inc. is a Providence, Rhode Island-based aerospace and defense conglomerate. They have Textron Aviation, so your Cessna Beechcraft jets. They have Bell, their military commercial helicopters. They have Textron Systems, their unmanned systems, weapons, and ground vehicles. And then they have their industrial segment. Their recent earnings at April 30th showed about 12% year-over-year growth. That was a beat on revenue by about 5.4%. Showed 13% year-over-year growth on earnings per share. That was a beat about 11.5%. Their aviation revenue was up 22% year-over-year. And they announced intent to separate their industrial segment within 12 to 18 months via sale or tax-free spinoff, essentially transforming TXT into a pure-play A&D platform. Now, looking ahead, they guided about 5 to 8% growth in their full year. Full year revenue, about $15.2 billion. And really gave no assurance or timing on that industrial separation because, well, it's going to be open to a lot of regulatory scrutiny. Now, this name, over the past 6 months, has underperformed the broader industrial sector. It's up about 6.32% year to date. The past 2 years, it underperformed the industrial sector by about 18 and 19% respectively. So what's the positives here? Well, it is a $15 billion market cap company that only has $4 billion in debt. It's trading below its five-year average forward-looking price to earnings, so its valuation is not too high. It is up 27.1% over the past 52 weeks, so it does have a solid uptrend going for it. It has a $19.2 billion backlog. It has, if it separates, potentially the ability to unlock 10-15% of revenue, or rather value, in the A&D re-rating. But there's no certainty there. And until that discount is actually unlocked, it doesn't really mean anything for you. It is because it's a conglomerate, trading at conglomerate multiples. Its net margin is only at 6%. And its dividend is essentially zero. They're giving out 2 cents a quarter, 3 cents a quarter. Now, they do make Shadow, Aerosound, and Ripsaw unmanned systems. They are actively deployed in military operations. So the Iran conflict has really given a spotlight to drone technology, as has the conflict in Ukraine with the Russian invasion. And so any surge in DoD unmanned systems procurement probably accelerates Textron Systems' revenue line and strengthens the pure play A&D narrative at the exact time they want it, ahead of the separation. It is a quietly solid compounder hiding inside a conglomerate. They got 12% revenue growth. They got 13% earnings per share growth. They got a big backlog. I think it's, frankly, at a time when the big five aren't doing too hot, a lot of aerospace and defense names haven't had much movement recently. You know, with it being down a bit over the past 3 months, down 6%, I think it's a pretty solid value play. That is TXT, Textron Inc. Thanks for the call. Looks like we got plenty of time, so let's play two in a row from 888-99-CHART.
14: 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I want to ask you about HACK ETF, H as Henry A C K ETF. I have this ETF and I'm wondering if I should sell now or keep it. Thank you for all you do. Bye bye.
13: 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What it is it tracks the Prime Cyber Defense Index. 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Expense ratio is on the expensive side, I would say, about 60 basis points, especially for a name that is very top-heavy. All right, 7.5% in Palo Alto, 7.5% in CrowdStrike, 7% in Broadcom. I mean, these are generally pretty large names. 58% of the market cap of this ETF is in large caps, 29% in mid caps. It's a decent size, about $2 billion. It's been around for a really long time. It's actually the original cybersecurity ETF, launched in November of 2014. But, you know, because of the names it invests in, you're not going to get really any dividend here. The yield is like 8 to 10 basis points. Now, cybersecurity is one of the most durable secular growth themes in the market, right? Spending is non-discretionary. Spending is growing. The Iran war and escalating state-sponsored cyber attacks make cybersecurity even more critical. AI is both a threat because it's more sophisticated attacks and an opportunity because of AI-powered defense platforms. Governments and enterprise budgets for cybersecurity are essentially recession-proof. You can't cut security spending. And companies like CrowdStrike, Palo Alto, some of their largest holdings, they are consolidating the market into single-platform solutions. But it's expensive. especially compared to some of its competitors, which are in the 30 to 40 basis point range. It has a bit lower liquidity, also has some weaker performance relative to its competitors. It isn't necessarily a pure play cybersecurity name. Remember, I mentioned that Broadcom and Cisco were two of its top holdings, right? Those are more massive, diversified tech companies. So this really isn't a pure play on cybersecurity. And many of these names that are pure plays on cyber, they trade at 40 to 80 times price to forward-looking earnings. I mean, you know, I'm not going to mention it because we don't bring up alternatives here, but I would say look at one of their key competitors in the ETF game, because their key competitors tend to be in a bit of a better position. You know, the thesis itself is rock solid. It's essential. It's growing. It's recession-resistant spending. I just don't think hack is the best way to play it. Because of how they filter for names, yes, but also because it's a bit expensive. So if you're looking for broad cybersecurity exposure, I think there are better ETFs out there. That is HACK, the Amplify Cybersecurity ETF. Thanks for the call. I'm sure you're all aware, SpaceX is expected to go public in June in what could be Wall Street's biggest ever IPO. Elon Musk's rocket satellite AI company has discussed a valuation of roughly $1.75 trillion. And in the weeks before the offering, crypto exchanges have created a way, you can't see my air quotes, for traders to bet on the stock price before it even exists. Binance, BitGet, TradeXYZ have all launched perpetual futures contracts linked to SpaceX. Derivatives that let traders speculate on the company's share price with leverage as high as 20 times. Trade.xyz launched its contracts at 150, implying the $1.78 trillion valuation. By Thursday, they were trading at 210, implying a market value of $2.5 trillion, nearly 40% above the expected IPO price before a single share has been publicly listed. Now, these are not shares. Holders get no ownership, no dividends, no voting rights, no claim on the company's assets. The prices are entirely based on speculative demand. There's no company approval, there's no regulatory oversight in the traditional sense, and no guarantee the contract price will converge with the actual IPO price. Binance explicitly warned that, quote, pre-IPO investments carry significant risk, and that it, quote, makes no assurance as to the actual total share count upon IPO. And unsurprisingly, the volumes are enormous. Centralized perpetual future exchanges processed $85.3 trillion worth of trades in 2025, according to CoinGecko. Pre-IPO perpetuals are the newest and most speculative corner of the market. Oil-linked perpetuals on Hyperliquid surged from $339 million in cumulative volume on February 28th to $22.5 billion on March 30th during the Iran crisis. SpaceX perpetuals could follow a similar trajectory as the IPO approaches. Now, the appeal is straightforward. Crypto-native traders want exposure to the hottest IPO in history, without leaving that crypto ecosystem. They can trade with leverage, they can settle in stable coins, and speculate 24/7 without waiting for the NYSE to open. For platforms like Binance, these products, they generate trading fees on enormous volumes and attract users who might otherwise sit out the traditional IPO process entirely, but the risks are extreme. Pre-IPO perpetuals have no underlying asset to anchor the price. If SpaceX IPOs at a lower valuation than $2.5 trillion implied by the current futures price, traders who bought at 210, face immediate losses. The IPO is delayed or restructured. The contracts could become untethered from any meaningful reference point. And 20-time leverage means a 5% adverse move wipes out your entire position. In a way, this connects to the broader theme of tokenized securities and the blurring line between crypto speculation and traditional finance. We've covered NASDAQ's tokenization pilot, the DTCC's plans to tokenize $100 trillion in assets, and Anthropic's warning about unauthorized SPV sales. The SpaceX perpetuals represent the speculative frontier of this convergence, a product that exists entirely because crypto infrastructure can create synthetic exposure to an asset that doesn't yet trade publicly. The practical advice for our listeners is simple. If you want to own SpaceX, wait for the IPO. The actual shares will come with rights, regulatory protections, and a price set through a regulated process with full disclosure. The crypto perpetuals are a leveraged gambling product dressed up as an investment exposure. They might make some traders rich. They will definitely make some traders poor. And the distinction between the two outcomes has almost nothing to do with SpaceX's actual business and everything to do with speculative flow and leverage management. There's a difference between investing and gambling, and this product sits squarely on the gambling side of the line. Swing back to the InvestTalk voice bank for a question that came in earlier.
15: Hi there. This is Ralph from Chicago. I was calling about 3M. I bought it around $100. It's kind of surged since then. I was wondering if this is a good time to take profits or hold on for the long term. Thank you.
13: Let's take a look at MMM, which is the great ticker of 3M Company, the iconic industrial conglomerate. And right now, this company is in, I would say, a bit of a transition, right? They're a diversified technology manufacturing company, tens of thousands of products across electronics, consumer segments like Post-it, Scotch tape, command strips, industrial abrasives. They spun off their healthcare business in 2024 as well. Now, recently, revenue met expectations. Organic growth was about 1.3%, very modest, but they are a large company. Year to date, they're down about 3.79% and only up 4.34% in the past 52 weeks. Now, looking ahead, management did maintain their guidance. Analysts expect about 6.3% year-over-year earnings growth. I think the best thing they have going for them is probably their active buyback program. They also have 20% backlog growth, 10% order growth, 14% adjusted earnings per share growth, $2.4 billion in Q1 capital returns. And because of their spinoff, a structure that is very simplified and has allowed margin expansion. At the same time, a lot of litigation. They have what Morningstar describes as a multi-billion dollar pending PFAS litigation that could cripple the value of the company. That is one of the reasons why this thing has been trading sideways. And going back before 2024, performance wasn't great. Revenue over the past 6 years is down 5%.

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8: I'm Liz Klayman, and this is the Fox Business Report.
9: Stocks ending mixed, but the NASDAQ and S&P 500 notch new record closes as investors monitor the situation in the Middle East, while AI optimism is fueling a rally in chip and memory stocks. Falling oil prices also lifted market sentiment, with West Texas Intermediate crude at a five-week low and at around $94 a barrel. Tech stocks were the best performers among the 11 S&P 500 sectors, while energy and consumer staples lagged. And shares of Micron Technology rose over 20% and rising above $1 trillion in market capitalization for the first time. The Dow winners, Caterpillar, Honeywell, and Sherwin-Williams. The Dow decliners, United Health Group, Chevron, and Goldman Sachs. The Dow falling 118 points, the NASDAQ up 312, S&P 500 up 46. That's your Fox Business Report. I'm Hillary Barsky, invested in you.
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1: The University of Michigan's Consumer Sentiment Index fell to 44.8 in May, a new all-time record low. That beat the 49.8 reading from April that was already the lowest in the survey's 70-plus year history. Now, economists expected the reading to hold at the preliminary 48.2. It didn't come close. The decline was broad-based, but the political composition has shifted in a way that matters for the elections. Now, sentiment among Republicans fell to its lowest levels since November 2024. That's significant because sentiment had been a relative bright spot, the one demographic cohort that remained optimistic through the tariff turmoil and the early weeks of the war. That buffer is now gone. 57% of consumers spontaneously mentioned that high prices were eroding their personal finances, up from 50% last month. The most marked declines come among lower-income consumers and those without college degrees. The groups mostly directly hit by $4.55 gasoline and food inflation running above 3%. The national average retail gas prices jumped more than 50% since the war started. The inflation expectations numbers, well, those are flashing red as well. One-year expectations rose to 4.8% from 4.7. Five-year expectations surged to 3.9% from 3.5, a massive jump driven by sizable increases of independent and Republican voters. That five-year number is the one the Fed watches most closely because it signals whether inflation expectations are becoming unanchored. At 3.9%, they are approaching levels that make it nearly impossible for the Fed to justify rate cuts. The Fed can only look through rising inflation during an oil shock, provided inflation expectations remain anchored. So, in a way, that's being tested. Now, the disconnect between sentiment and market behavior, it's deepened further. We know, as we have seen, indices reach record highs. On the day this report was released, the Dow Jones reached a record high. So as sentiment is collapsing, as treasury yields are rising, the market is essentially shrugging it off. Investors are looking at 18.2% earnings beats, AI-fueled tech rallies, and a resilient labor market headline. Consumers are looking at $4.50 gas, 40% tomato price increases, and increasingly, new graduates who can't find jobs. The divergence is sustainable until it isn't. Tax refund season is over. Savings buffers built during the pandemic are being depleted. Real wages have turned negative. Consumer spending has held up so far, but as one economist noted, every last dollar is getting paid out for life's bare necessities without anything left over for entertainment or discretionary purposes. That's the definition of a consumer stretched to the limit. If spending finally cracks, and the sentiment data has been warning about that for months, the earnings story that's holding up the stock market starts to lose its foundation. Well, folks, in the next couple weeks, we will be announcing our next InvestTalk Wealth webinar. We haven't yet announced what the topic is going to be, and that will be a surprise, but when you hear it, as always, head over to investtalk.com to register. Well, that does it for another episode of InvestTalk. I'm Lou Guerrero, and Justin Klein and I thank you for listening and encourage you to tell your friends and family members about our free podcast downloads. 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
2: 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Because such advice is rendered solely on an individual basis and at times will require that the investor review a prospectus before investing.
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8: News this hour from Town Hall. I'm John Scott. The polls in Texas are closing. The latest test of President Trump's election power looms as Texans choose a Republican nominee for Senate.
9: It's been a bitter and expensive primary in Texas, where residents are voting in a runoff for a Republican nominee for U.S. Senate, and where President Trump weighed in late to tip the race.
10: We have a great candidate, I believe, in Texas, and I believe the Texas candidate, who's Ken Paxton. I think he'll win. I think probably he'll win very substantially.
9: That was Trump last week. His endorsement of State Attorney General Ken Paxton over four-term Senator John Cornyn gives the challenger a late boost. The winner runs in November against Democratic State Representative James Tallarico. I'm Julie Walker.
8: Federal judges have blocked Alabama's plan to use a congressional map that could give Republicans an advantage in a key U.S. House race coming up in the midterm elections. And the South Carolina Senate rejecting President Trump's push to redraw the state's congressional districts in hopes that Republicans could gain an extra seat. The proposal passed the South Carolina House back on May 20th, after 2 days of long debate, but senators have rejected the effort. Secretary of State Marco Rubio says details still being worked out to end the war in Iran.
11: Speaking from India, Rubio says the sides are working on an outline.
12: Suffice it to say that some progress has been made, significant progress, although not final progress has been made.
11: Regional officials say the deal would gradually reopen the Strait of Hormuz and see the U.S. blockade of Iranian ports end. Iran would give up its stockpile of highly enriched uranium. At Arlington National Cemetery, President Trump mentioned those who were killed fighting Iran.
13: We lost 13 wonderful soldiers. Wonderful, special people.
11: The president said there could be no 4th of July without America's armed forces. Ed Donahue, Washington.
8: More at townhall.com.
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